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Share the Vision is a 30-year-old peer-to-peer mentoring program designed to connect new clients with trained volunteers in order to discuss the anxieties and fears associated with vision loss. The volunteer is well adapted to vision loss and provides one-on-one support to the client to foster hope, encouragement, and independence for life after vision loss. 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It is designed to help individuals with low or no vision manage feelings of depression, anger, anxiety, and stress. It is a safe place to share ideas, thoughts, and feelings, as all information shared is confidential. The program gives clients the opportunity to meet and communicate with people who are dealing with similar challenges, fostering newfound hope. Contact Anthony Griffin at 216-658-4675 for more info. Again, that's Anthony Griffin at 216-658-4675. Staying Connected. The Staying Connected group is a monthly meeting held for 6 months for clients that have completed the Vision of Success program. Staying Connected gives clients additional opportunities to hear from speakers and receive ongoing support from their peers who are sharing similar experiences. Contact Stephanie O'Donnell at 216-658-4679 for more info. Now it's time for Scientific American, here on the Cleveland Sight Center Network.

This is Sally Cern, and today I'll be reading from Scientific American, the March and April editions. Let the Rivers Run, An Investigation into the Rights of Nature by Andrea Gawrolewski. In 2008, Ecuador ratified a new constitution with a radical addition. In the first national declaration of its kind, Articles 71 to 74 of the document granted rights to nature, recognizing Pachamama, or Mother Earth, as a living entity with the rights to exist, persist, and be restored when damaged. In his latest book, Is a River Alive?, nature writer Robert McFarlane travels to three different rivers in Ecuador, India, and eastern Canada to examine the questions of a river's sovereignty. He documents the ways that rivers serve as the hearts of dynamic ecosystems and how people are beginning to take notice and protect them. As many indigenous populations throughout the world have recognized for millennia, these bodies of water give life wherever they run. Yet rivers remain at risk as polluting corporations and governmental activities violate their vitalizing flow. We spoke with McFarlane about Is a River Alive? And the dramatic personal journey he went on while researching and writing the book. An edited transcript of the interview follows. The central question of your book is, what inherent rights does nature have? And you explored the answer through the stories of rivers. What inspired you to tackle that existential topic? In my country, England, rivers are in crisis. We do not have a single river in the country classified as being in good overall health. Pollution, drought, and neglect have rendered many of our rivers first undrinkable, then unswimmable, and now untouchable. This collapse is a crisis, not just of legislation, but of imagination. We have forgotten that our fate flows along with that of the rivers, and always has. I realized our relationship with rivers has become configured by a very young ideological story, that of privatization and assetization, and set out to find and tell new old stories about rivers, including those from Ecuador, Canada, and India, in which rivers were recognized as fellow subjects in the world, as being who might have lives, deaths, and even, yes, rights. It became, without doubt, the most urgent, absorbing, tumultuous book I've ever written,

0: and the rivers, people, and ideas I met in the course of its research continue to flow through my life nearly 6 years after I began the work. It's a very personal book. You travel and experience rivers firsthand, and you return over and over to the one in your own neighborhood. Do you think people need to be immersed in nature to truly have an appreciation for its inherent value? We rarely care for what we do not love, and we rarely love what we cannot see, touch, or feel. I powerfully believe that the revival of rivers worldwide, the Riverlution, as Peruvian-British environmental lawyer Monica Feria Tinta has called it, is being driven by citizens who love their rivers, and this love is born of encounters with those rivers, whether as walkers, swimmers, fishers, paddlers, or just everyday folk who draw inspiration, consolation, and something like friendship from them. Where rivers retreat into invisibility, where they are buried or culverted underneath cities or placed beyond public access, they become easily forgotten, and, once forgotten, easily degraded. But rivers are rare, and rivers are marvelous. Only 0.0002% of the world's water flows in rivers. When we meet a river, we should be as wonderstruck as if we just crossed paths with a snow leopard or condor. My favorite section of the book was your kayak journey down the Mutakau Shipu Magpie River in Quebec. How did that, quite riveting, experience shape what this book became? Thank you. A riveting rivering, so to speak. The book gathers in speed and, I guess, force over its course as more and more tributaries of experience and idea flow into the main channel, braiding and weaving toward the final journey down a river that in 2021 had become the first in Canada's history to have its rights declared. I and a small group of other people were dropped off by float plane about 110 miles up the watershed of the Mutahiku Shipu, which is the Inuit Aimin name for the river, and we had to paddle out to reach the sea on the northern coast of the Gulf of St. Lawrence. Over the course of 11 days of travel, the physically and metaphysically intense permanent presence of the river did something to me that I am still reckoning with. It wore away the usual shells and screens of something like rationalism and left me open and vulnerable, in the best sense of that word, for what happened a day or two short of the sea at an immense cataract known just as the Gorge. Water can bury you, sure as earth, I now know this. You return often to the relationship older societies and indigenous people had and have with rivers, not as resources but as companions we share the planet with. What does this perspective bring to nature writing or to this story? I wanted this book to be multivocal and polyphonic, to find a form in which other minds and voices, human and more than human, could illuminate its telling. I have always regarded what we curiously and negatively refer to as nonfiction to be a space of vast possibility in which styles and techniques learned from fiction, film, music, and other media can be woven together. And although I wanted the book to be in part made present to the reader through my eye voice, I also wanted to allow perspectives of my friends and companions through the years, among them Yuvan Aves, an extraordinary young Tamil naturalist and activist, and Innu poet, language keeper and community leader Rita Mestacosho, to sing out clearly what science is there to be learned from your book. Oh, so much. I have a long history of fascination with science and regard the specialized languages of scientists as often remarkable, even lyrical, for the grace of exactitude they can demonstrate. In Is a River Alive? There is mycology, a lot of mycology, hydrology, ecology, climatology, geomorphology, biology, at a meta level, really, in terms of an inquiry into the definition of life itself, and numerous other ologies. I am grateful to my endlessly patient scientific friends for their sharing of expertise and vision. What other books on this or similar topics would you recommend? Here are four very different books: Monica Feria Tinta's A Barrister for the Earth, Merlin Sheldrake's Entangled Life, Elif Shafak's There Are Rivers in the Sky, and Maudi Al-Rashid, Between Two Rivers. Oh, and while I have you, Ursula K. Le Guin's The word for world is forest, and the Epic of Gilgamesh, as translated by Sophus Hell. Gilgamesh, a new translation of an ancient epic. Right, I must stop now, clearly, or this could run on and on. Care for family caregivers. Helping sick, aging loved ones can cause physical illness in the helper. It may be possible to increase resilience. By Lydia Denworth. My mother lived with Alzheimer's disease for 12 years. Even with a lot of help, caregiving took a toll on me. It was physically hard to transfer her from bed to wheelchair, hard on my time when Mom couldn't be left alone, and emotionally devastating as her decline took away the person I had known and loved. She passed away in 2024. Roughly 1 in 5 American adults is now where I was, responsible for the care of chronically ill or disabled loved one. About half of them are doing this work for elderly relatives. It is well known that family caregivers are at higher risk than non-caregivers for depression. But such helpers also have more than their share of diabetes, asthma, obesity, and variety of pain conditions. And they tend to die earlier. In a study by the U.S. Centers for Disease Control and Prevention released in 2024, caregivers scored worse than non-caregivers on 13 of 19 health indicators. The root cause, research shows, is chronic stress. It leads not only to mental distress, but also, by hampering the immune system, to physical ailments. Caregivers are finally getting some care, however. Scientists are using what they've learned about how stress affects mental and physical function to develop approaches that could strengthen resilience. It's important to understand that the caregiving itself, though a strain, does not determine worse mental and physical health, says psychologist Alyssa Eppel, who directs the Aging, Metabolism, and Emotions Center at the University of California, San Francisco. There are a lot of resilience factors that can make a difference. Innovative programs providing support and resources are slowly being replicated around the country. And in 2024, the Centers for Medicaid and Medicare Services adopted policies that will help physicians train people to provide direct care to relatives and will support both doctors and families as they do so. The connections among chronic stress, impaired immunity, and physical problems came to light in the 1980s and 1990s in pioneering work by psychoneuroimmunologist Janice Kiecolt Glaser of The Ohio State University. Among other things, she found that spouses caring for ill partners recovered more slowly from puncture wounds on their arms than those who weren't providing care. Caregivers also appear biologically older than people without a caregiver burden. We know caregiving accelerates many domains of aging, says social psychologist Kathy Hefner, Associate Chief of Research in the Geriatrics and Aging Division of the University of Rochester Medical Center. Combined with depression, the strains of caregiving increases inflammation that contribute to age-related bodily damage, an effect called inflammaging. Studies of caregivers showed decreases in the enzyme activity that protects telomeres, caps on the ends of chromosomes that get shorter as people get older. Those telomeres shrink faster in people who are under stress, and that includes caregivers. As we age, our bodies also produce fewer naive T cells, immune cells the body holds in reserve until it is faced with a novel attacker. A person's T cell profile, the ratio of naive to mature cells, can indicate the health of our immune system. Eppel and her colleagues showed in 2018 that parents caring for disabled children have T cell profiles that skew toward fewer naive ones, and this observation is consistent with accelerated immunological aging. One obvious way to help caregivers is to lower their burden. In a program called Caring for Caregivers at Rush University Medical Center in Chicago, one of the goals is to raise awareness of the effects of caregiving and change the culture among healthcare providers. We want primary care doctors to start asking, "Are you providing care for someone?" says Diana Mariani, a social worker and program manager of Caring for Caregivers. Then it should go further. How do you feel it might be affecting your health? And go further still, with the doctor offering possible remedies. Unfortunately, a caregiver's burden often grows over time, especially when they are caring for someone with cancer or dementia. The stressors aren't going to go away, Hefner says. In fact, the challenges are going to increase as the disease progresses. That's why Hefner, Epple, and others are looking to strengthen resilience. They have noticed that not all caregivers are affected in the same way. People can find more meaning and purpose in being a caregiver, Epple says. Those with social support seem to do better. In 2025, randomized trial, Hefner tested cognitive training, such as brain games, as a strategy to build resilience. Previous studies found such training and games can produce faster neuroprocessing in people, and that speed correlates with higher adaptability to stress. 96 people caring for loved ones with dementia played games designed to improve their speed of processing and attention for 8 weeks. Another 96 watched educational videos. The game player showed significantly improved processing speed and attention 6 months later. A year later, they reported being less bothered by the memory and behavioral challenges of the person they were caring for, Hefner says. She is now examining blood work from the study participants to look for any improvements in immune responses and to see whether the cognitive training slowed aging in T-cell profiles. If we can increase the capacity for stress adaptation in these caregivers, that's going to lead to better outcomes and to better quality of life for the caregivers, Hefner says. That's a result we should all care about. Meter, edited by Dava Sobel. Boulders at Hickory Run. We described to the kids how tremendous ice sheets rose as high as a tsunami and pummeled mountains into the debris of 1,000 rocks. Then someone corrects us. The hammer of a glacier wasn't the source of this destruction. The bedrock was split by water freezing inside the granite, so more like rot than any outside force. The kids takes in these facts without concern, though we now argue over what they heard and whether science should have the last word. That what seems solid might be rent apart, not by blows, but by failure at its heart, isn't the truth that we wanted them to learn. The universe. The universe's weirdest optical illusions. Sometimes the farther away an object is, the bigger it seems to be. By Phil Plait. It's always amazing, and more than a little humbling, when the universe reminds us that our common sense is provincial and will fall apart on cosmic scales. If you're on the surface of Earth, and I'm betting you are, there are many ways to reliably estimate the distance to some object. One thing we do almost subconsciously is compare an object's apparent size with how big we know it to be. For example, you have a good feel for the size of, say, a typical human. So if you see someone looming large in your vision, you can reckon they're nearby, whereas if they appear very small, they must be much further away. Of course, some humans are larger or smaller than average, but you can still account for that to get a decent distance estimate. And the overall trend is crystal clear. The farther off an object is, the smaller it appears. The trend is so obvious, in fact, that we can see that the rate of change is linear. Double the distance, and the object will appear to be half of its previous size. Look at it from 10 times further away, and it will seem to be a tenth as big. This approach works great for familiar objects up to a few kilometers away. But astronomers are notoriously unsatisfied with these relatively tiny scales. We want to know the distances to objects that are trillions of kilometers away, or even billions of times farther than that. In deep images of the sky from giant telescopes, galaxies abound. Some may be relatively close to us, merely some tens of millions of light years distant, whereas others may be billions of light years in the background. Just by looking at the image? How could you tell? You might assume the galaxies that appear smaller are farther away, in keeping with our earthly intuition, but this tactic won't work. Like humans, galaxies come in a range of sizes. When you examine an image, you might be looking at a massive galaxy nearly at the edge of the observable universe, or at a tiny dwarf galaxy right in our cosmic backyard. If you're judging by just the image, it's impossible to tell. There could be some standard physical scales to galaxies, some way to gauge their distance by linking details of their structure to their overall size, but such scenarios are apparently too simple for the universe's true complexity. It turns out the standard linear scaling we use on Earth would apply at cosmic scales only if our universe were static, unchanging in size over time, but it isn't. Instead of the universe is expanding, growing larger every day. This phenomenon brings with it a whole slew of bizarre consequences. But a surprising one is that beyond a certain threshold of separation from us, farther off galaxies appear to get bigger with some distance. As so often happens, the cosmos really is a lot odder than you think. This seemingly paradoxical effect is a consequence of cosmic expansion coupled with the finite speed of light. When we say a galaxy is, for example, 12 billion light years away, what we usually mean is that the light from that galaxy took 12 billion years to reach us. But during that light's time in transit, the universe has gotten bigger all the while. That means it was smaller in the past, and the objects in it were much closer together. When the light left that galaxy 12 billion years ago, the galaxy was closer to us. So it appears bigger than expected for that distance once its light arrives here. This is certainly counterintuitive and, frankly, weird. Still, it's borne out by the equations governing how the universe works. The effect holds for all galaxies, but it's imperceptibly small for those relatively nearby. Their light's travel time is minuscule compared with the age of the universe, so the universe wasn't all that much smaller when they emitted the light we now see. Their apparent size isn't affected enough for us to detect the difference. But the effect ramps up with distance and begins to dominate for objects with a light travel time of about 9.5 billion years. Around that point, we're looking so far back in time, so far back in the universe's history of expansion, that the galaxies are effectively magnified, appearing larger than they otherwise would. The exact distance where this effect really kicks in depends on many complicated factors, including how rapidly the universe expands and how much matter it contains. In fact, if we could precisely measure this apparent growth in size, we could then use it to better determine these important cosmological parameters. Unfortunately, because galaxies don't come in standard sizes, that's quite a difficult task. Worse, this cosmic magnification effect confusingly makes some galaxies look dimmer. If they appear bigger, their light is more spread out, so they become fainter and even more difficult to observe. As surprising as this effect is, what may be even more astonishing is that we've been able to see far enough to detect it at all from our planetary perch in the backwaters of the Milky Way. Its very existence is one of many reasons astronomers put up a Herculean struggle to determine distances to extremely remote objects. Doing so can reveal information about such objects, of course, but it also tells us about the universe around them and the way it behaved when it was very young. Provided, of course, that we take to heart this hard lesson. Once we start talking about distances, measured in billions of light years, our parochial evolution utterly fails us, and we have to be very careful not to extrapolate willy-nilly from our experience on Earth. Ecology. Something in the water. Pristine alpine lakes are being choked by algal blooms. The culprit is in the air. By Cody Cottier. Photographs by Matt Nager. One sunny July morning, on a lake in Colorado, San Juan Mountains, two scientists skimmed a black inflatable raft back and forth across the water. Isabella Oleksii, an ecologist at the University of Colorado Boulder, and undergraduate Julia Popp were hunting for a string of sensors they'd left submerged underneath a buoy that previous summer. These instruments held a year's worth of data on temperature and dissolved oxygen throughout the water column, clues to a puzzling change in the lake's color and clarity. After half an hour, Pop yelled back to me, "It's too murky to see the buoy." We'd spent a full day driving and another trekking 8 steep miles with a team of pack mules and horses to our camp. After all that, the very problem they hoped to unravel now threatened their investigation. But just as they considered calling off the search, Pop spotted a block of orange foam suspended several feet underwater. They hauled up the buoy with its dangling sensors and paddled back to me on the rocky shore. Once she was out of the raft, Oleksii, in waterproof pants and a hooded sunshirt, squinted at Turkey Creek Lake. Murky Turkey, she called it, The opaque, pale green water looked alien. Normally, mountain lakes are so pure you can see through 20 feet of crystal blue water. Here, however, a dense algal bloom had reduced visibility to a depth of just 4 feet. At an elevation of 11,135 feet in the state's largest federally designated wilderness, this degree of algal abundance would have been unthinkable not long ago. And the trend isn't limited to Colorado. Algal blooms are clouding waters in the Andes, the Alps, the Himalayas, and beyond. In August 2019, Josh Kurz, a high school science teacher from Pagosa Springs, ran up to Turkey Creek Lake. That day, the water shone as clear and blue as it had the first time he saw it, almost 2 decades earlier. But when he returned in 2021, the lake had transformed. Through a haze of algae, Kurz could barely see below the surface. Something was wrong. It's an alpine environment, he thought. It shouldn't be turning green. Kurz hoped the color was a one-off, but it recurred in 2022, and he sent photographs to the rangers with the regional U.S. Forest Service District. They, in turn, contacted Alexi, who leads a long-term lake monitoring program in Colorado's Rocky Mountain National Park. There, amid the craggy peaks outside Denver, she and her predecessors have documented a decades-long rise in algae. Years of data collection helped them pin the blame on industrialization from the nearby metropolis, which began artificially fertilizing these mountains around 1950. The San Juans lie nearly 200 miles to the southwest, far from the metropolitan pollution sources. Why, Alexi wondered, should they be suffering the same fate? Algae feed largely on nitrogen and phosphorus. Both are common in oceans and low-elevation lakes, which often lie downstream of pollution sources, such as farms or sewage outlets. They're supposed to be scarce in high-elevation terrain, but human activity is spreading these nutrients to far-off peaks at an unprecedented rate. Last April, in an analysis of mountain lakes across the continental U.S., researchers reported that 25% were eutrophic, or nutrient-rich. Amalia Handler, an ecologist at FB Environmental Associates in Maine and lead author of the study, says this statistic reflects substantial challenges for mountain waters. It also mirrors a broader trend. In 2012, 57% of nearly 1,000 sampled lakes were eutrophic. But by 2022, the proportion had soared to 73%, according to the U.S. Environmental Protection Agency. Much of the nutrient load begins its journey elsewhere. Car exhaust releases nitrous oxides that can be converted into nitrate. Nitrogen-bearing ammonia from agricultural fertilizer readily volatilizes, becoming airborne gas. Windblown dust from eroded soil carries particulate phosphorus. Some of these molecules drift up into alpine zones, where they rain down on the once pristine lakes. Even trace amounts can have oversized effects. Biogeochemist John R. Valentine wrote in 1974's The Algal Bowl that, under the right circumstances, phosphorus can theoretically generate 500 times its weight in living algae. In other cases, the ingredients for algal blooms may lie dormant within a watershed, waiting to be awakened. Wildfires, burning millions of acres each year, free up the nitrogen in vegetation they consume. And meltwater from warming glaciers leaches phosphorus from freshly exposed minerals. At Turkey Creek Lake, Alexi discovered another curveball. The shore is ringed with skeletal spruce trees killed some 15 years ago by a bark beetle infestation. As those trees decomposed, they dumped the nitrogen and other organic chemicals stored in their tissues. Presumably, Alexi says, the liberated nutrients drained into the lake. This diversity of nutrient sources makes it difficult for scientists to discern large-scale patterns, but rising global temperatures tie together the variables. Snow melts faster, lakes heat up quicker, and stay warm longer, leading to the widespread upswing in algae. Climate change is the one thing that all of these lakes have in common, Alexi says. As she and I paddled back out to collect more water samples, I saw that the water was laced with countless fine, pale filaments, strings of dead algal cells from a bloom we'd just missed. If I saw this at Sky Pond, Alexei said, referring to one of Rocky Mountain's most beloved lakes, I'd be freaking out. We anchored at Turkey Creek's deepest point, and Alexei lowered a baton-like sensor through the water. On a screen readout, we watched as dissolved oxygen levels dropped, plummeting almost to zero around 30 to 40 feet down. This decrease is a hallmark of high algal productivity. When algae die and sink, the decomposition process fuels chemical reactions that use up oxygen. Such anoxic conditions often kill fish, and they can also trigger a death spiral that renders a lake increasingly more likely to bloom again. In oxygen-depleted sediment, phosphorus that's normally bound to iron becomes unshackled, free to circulate and nourish the next generation of algae. After hauling up the sensor, Alexei grabbed a transparent plastic cylinder with hinged lids at either end. She dropped it into the lake, fed out some line as it sank, then sent a small metal weight hurling down the line. A muffled thump told us the lids had clapped shut on impact, sealing in whatever secrets the water held. At camp that evening, we regrouped. Katie Gannon, a graduate student, sat at the edge of a wildflower-spangled meadow, hand-pumping the water samples we'd collected from Murky Turkey through an hourglass-shaped filter. The relatively clear water from near the surface flowed steadily, but she could tell the turbid bottom water would require some elbow grease. That's just gross, Gannon said, pouring some into the filter. It looked rusty. Iron gets released from lake bed sediment under anoxic conditions and stained the filter paper deep yellow. The smell of sulfur, another indicator of anoxia, filled the air. These were indirect signs of a bloom, but the researchers wanted the algae. The evidence wasn't hard to find. The filter soon became so clogged with algal cells it could pass only a few droplets per minute. And Gannon took mercy on her cramping hands. Later, back at the lab, Alexei's team would test a filter paper for chlorophyll A, the green pigment photosynthesizers used to absorb sunlight. Unsurprisingly, the results would place Turkey Creek Lake squarely in the eutrophic category. The question then becomes how great a departure this is from the norm. Those samples offer only a snapshot of the lake. They don't place its present troubles in historical context. But chlorophyll A can illuminate the past, too. When dying algae settle, they become entombed in the lake bed sediment, and their pigments are preserved as a record of algal biomass, alongside chemical signatures representing the climate of years past. By matching the chlorophyll layers in sediment cores to their corresponding chemical signatures, scientists can piece together the timeline and conditions under which algae have thrived. In the summer of 2024, Alexei's team collected sediment cores from Turkey Creek Lake. They haven't yet assigned dates to individual chlorophyll A layers, but the overall trend is clear. Moving from the bottom of the sediment to the top, pigments abundance arises, indicating higher algal productivity over time. Researchers have found the same trend elsewhere. In sediment cores from Sky Pond and The Lock, another popular lake in Rocky Mountain National Park, Alexei and her colleagues discovered that algal biomass more than doubled over the past 70 years, in lockstep with regional pollution and climate change. In the Uinta Mountains of northern Utah, Katrina Evanson, an associate professor at Western University in Canada, has used sediment cores to reconstruct the history of some 20 lakes. Taken together, they attest to a recent, unprecedented surge in both airborne nutrients and chlorophyll A. Almost all of them say the same story, Evanson says. We're in a unique situation. Sediment core analysis has also revealed turnover in the cast of characters. Mountain lakes are typically dominated by cold-loving diatoms, a kind of algae whose high fatty acid content makes for easily digestible fish food. But diatoms are giving way to less nutritious green algae, a trend that could ripple unpredictably across alpine food webs. Food web impacts are one concern, but mountain lake researchers fear an even greater threat. Cyanobacteria, which produce toxins that can poison wildlife, contaminate drinking water, and close off lakes to recreation. So far, they remain rare in mountain lakes, largely because they are adapted to warmer water. But climate change may be pushing the alpine thermostat toward cyanobacteria's preferred setting, giving them a foothold in high-elevation ecosystems. They can be there in low numbers, Alexei says, waiting in the wings until they have a competitive advantage. That, it turns out, is exactly what happened at Turkey Creek Lake. Back in the laboratory, POP and diatom expert Sarah Spalding, a research associate at the University of Colorado Boulder, identified the filaments we'd seen as a species of toxin-producing cyanobacteria in the genus Daliscospermum. Like other cyanobacteria, Daliscospermum doesn't always produce toxins, and it's difficult to forecast when it will. The researchers' samples tested negative for two common toxins, but they weren't able to test for a potent neurotoxin called anatoxin, also known by the alarming alias very fast death factor, because Alexei simply didn't think to bring the necessary preservative. The ecosystem I work in don't historically have toxic algae, she says. Toxins in mountain lakes could threaten those who live and recreate there. People generally assume such lakes are unpolluted, yet these waters could become toxic without any obvious warning sign. Public safety could depend on consistent monitoring, but most mountain lakes, by one count, there are more than 12,000 in the contiguous U.S., are too inaccessible for routine visits. Monitoring via remote sensing also comes with challenges. Mountains often cloud up when satellites pass overhead, and many lakes are too small for their color changes to register in images taken from space. The Cyanobacteria Assessment Network, a collaboration between several government agencies to detect and provide early warning for toxic blooms, relies on the Sentinel-3 satellite system. Its pixels measure roughly 980 feet on each side, the area of more than a dozen football fields. Ideal for the ocean and other expansive water bodies, but not for the average tarn. It captures only the largest of small mountain lakes, Handler says. Inevitably, some blooms go undetected. On our hike into the San Juans, we had encountered only one person, a fit man in his late 40s named Matt DeGraff. He introduced himself, serendipitously, as an employee of the Pagosa Area Water and Sanitation District, which serves southwestern Colorado's Archuleta County. He seemed surprised to hear that part of the water supply he stewards had become infected at the source. "Is it pretty bad?" he asked Gannon. "It's getting worse," she said. When I called DeGraff later, he clarified that from a water treatment perspective, it makes little difference where in the hydrological chain algal blooms occur. The district monitors its reservoirs for algae, adding copper sulfate as needed to neutralize blooms. More algae means more tax dollars spent on treatment. But mainly, as a fisher and environmentalist, DeGraff lamented the degradation of headwaters for less tangible reasons. "That's the nectar of the gods," he said wistfully. Henry David Thoreau wrote that a lake is Earth's eye. If Turkey Creek Lake is the eye, Earth appears to have something like jaundice. But on our last morning in the backcountry, I hiked to Upper 4 Mile Lake, perched higher in the watershed at about 11,800 feet. Just below the tree line, it was translucent, shading into midnight blue as the rocky shore sloped away. It looked much as it likely would have centuries ago. Geographically, all that separates it from Turkey Creek Lake is a mile of alpine tundra and 665 feet of added elevation, but ecologically, they have grown worlds apart. The two lakes seem to offer alternative visions of the future. Upper 4 Mile is holding on to the past, while Turkey Creek is showing us what comes next. Evolution. The strangest bloom. Research reveals how the corpse flower came by its peculiar traits, by Jacob S. Suisa. The blooming of a Titan arum, or corpse plant, is a spectacle like none other in the plant world. A pale spike resembling the decaying finger of a buried giant pushes up from the earth until it towers 10 feet above the ground. A massive petal-like structure unfurls to form a blood-red cape around the finger. The smell of rotting flesh fills the air. Then some 36 hours later, the bloom is over. 7 years or more may pass before it happens again. With its putrid stench, alien appearance, and peculiar habits, the corpse plant disgusts and fascinates in equal measure. At any given time, botanical gardens, arboretums, and nurseries around the world are making plans to share news about their specimen. They don't know exactly when it will bloom. The Titan arum works on no one's schedule but its own. But they need to be ready when it does. This species, Amorphophallus titanium, often brings in more traffic to botanical institutions than any other species in their collections. It's not just the general public that finds the Titan arum so captivating. Scientific interest in this monstrosity dates back to at least the late 1800s, when Italian botanists first formally described the species, which is endemic to the rainforests of western Sumatra. Researchers have been studying this floral phenomenon ever since. In my research as a plant evolutionary biologist, I mostly study members of an entirely different group of plants, the ferns. But I find myself drawn to the corpse flower because its mix of features suggests that it has an especially interesting evolutionary history. Recent investigations have illuminated how the corpse plant acquired its bizarre traits. The findings not only help to explain why the plant is the way it is, but also offer fascinating examples of little-known factors that can significantly influence evolutionary outcomes. Put simply, the corpse flower can teach us about how evolution works. To appreciate the corpse plant, it helps to understand its structure. When it's not in bloom, the vast majority of the time, the plant basically consists of a giant tuber-like stem, which sits underground and stores energy in the form of starch, and a single massive leaf that grows above ground and superficially resembles a small tree. The leaf lasts for about a year, producing food through photosynthesis and sending it to the tuber for safekeeping. When the leaf dies, the tuber goes dormant for a few months before sending up another leaf to convert sunlight into food. Once the tuber is big enough to fuel a more ambitious undertaking, the corpse plant can flower. It may be 10 years old before it can manage this feat. When it's time to bloom, the plant produces a structure called an inflorescence instead of the usual leaf. This inflorescence is the bloom. It's composed of two primary parts, the finger-like spadix and the cape-like spathe. Although it might seem unfamiliar, this floral structure is similar to that of the peace lily, spathiphyllum, in your doctor's waiting room, but scaled up and ready for Halloween. People tend to think of the spadix and spathe as the corpse plant's flower, but the actual flowers are dinky little structures at the base of the spadix, so reduced that they generally lack all the traditional floral organs, such as petals and supportive sepals. These flowers are also unisexual, with pollen-bearing flowers higher up on the spadix and seed-producing flowers lower down. The pollen-bearing flowers contain only a few pollen-making organs, and the seed-bearing flowers produce a single tiny fruit. Both flower types are stripped down to their essential parts. The corpse plant is an extraordinary example of evolutionary mimicry. Most of the flowering plants that are familiar to us have colorful, sweet-smelling blooms to attract bees and butterflies, birds and other pollinators that help them reproduce. The corpse plant has a different strategy. It has evolved to look and smell like decaying meat so that it appeals to a different group of pollinators, the flies, beetles, and other insects that feed on carrion. The spathe and spadix have ripples, grooves, bumps, and discolorations that are strikingly similar to those on the surface of rotting flesh. The stench takes the disguise to the next level. Along with many other members of the genus Amorphophallus, the corpse plant has evolved highly specific sulfur-based compounds that mimic the smell of carrion. G. Eric Schaller of Dartmouth College and his colleagues recently identified a previously unknown component of the plant's stinky odor, aptly named putrescine. This substance, in a form chemically identical to that found in the flower, also contributes to the odor of decaying animal meat. In both the corpse plant and decomposing animal flesh, this rank compound is derived from the breakdown of particular amino acids, the building blocks of proteins. The corpse plant's independent development of some of the exact same compounds as in rotting meat is remarkable. In most cases of mimicry in the natural world, the mimic is not an exact copy of their original. Consider, for example, ant mimicking spiders, a group of spiders that, as their name suggests, cosplay as ants. Like all spiders, ant mimicking spiders have 8 legs. Ants, however, have just 6 legs and 2 antennae. As part of their disguise, the spiders hold their front 2 legs up and wave them around to give the appearance of the ant body plan. Evolution does not craft novelty from nothing. It tinkers with what it has. In the case of the corpse plant, the tinkering happened to lead to an identical final product. Another extreme evolutionary innovation of the corpse plant helps to ensure that its fetid perfume travels far and wide to attract as many pollinators as possible. Many plants that rely on carrion insects for pollination have evolved mechanisms to produce heat, which carries the scent higher as it rises and distributes it throughout the entire environment. The Titan arum leverages particularly fascinating means of doing this, as Scheller and his collaborators discovered. The plant takes starch stored in its large underground stem and turns it into sugar. The sugar is then sent up through the finger-like spadix and into mitochondria, where it is metabolized. Usually when sugar is metabolized in mitochondria, it is used for the body's energy production. But instead of capturing the energy and using it to power cellular processes, the corpse plant breaks the process of cellular respiration in the mitochondria and releases the energy as heat. During this process, the spadix can warm up to as much as 20 degrees Fahrenheit above the ambient temperature. In just about any other scenario, the release of this energy would be horrible for a plant, a waste of precious reserves. In this instance, however, the excess heat broadcasts the rotten stench to more insects, and thereby increasing the chance of pollination. The strength of the odor emission is mind-boggling. Rose Russell, a PhD candidate at Colorado State University, and her colleagues measured chemicals emitted by a conservatory corpse plant when it bloomed in 2024. They found that it emitted sulfur compounds at rates similar to those of landfills. But as powerful as the smell is, it's not indelible. The researchers determined that polluted air can diminish the fragrance plumes and even change the chemical profile of the scent. In theory, these effects could reduce the number of pollinators that visit these plants in the rainforest, which is concerning because the species is endangered, with fewer than 1,000 plants estimated to remain in the world. The corpse plant is best known for its macabre flamboyance. Yet, beyond its outlandish appearance and foul bouquet, the plant has another fascinating attribute, one that offers a window into its evolution's inner workings. As a plant evolutionary biologist, I think the most intriguing thing about this species is the mismatch in the size of its structures. The corpse flower has much to teach us about one of my main areas of interest— how the growth and development of an organism relates to its evolutionary trajectory. Evolutionary biologists have long tried to identify patterns of size change in organisms over time. The scientific literature abounds with debate over principles such as Cope's rule, which proposes that animal lineages tend to increase in body size over time, and the island rule, which holds that when mainland species colonize islands, large-bodied organisms evolve smaller sizes and small-bodied organisms become larger. The corpse plant exhibits a curious dichotomy in this regard. Whereas the blooming structure, known as the inflorescence, evolved gigantic proportions, the actual flowers have become dwarfed. The co-occurrence of these two evolutionary trajectories, gigantism and dwarfism, in the same organism, raises a host of questions. Why is the inflorescence so large? Why are the individual flowers so small? Which occurred first, the supersizing of the inflorescence or the shrinking of the flowers? What evolutionary processes enabled these changes? Charles Davis of Harvard University and his colleagues have found that extremely large inflorescences and flowers, collectively called blossoms, have evolved multiple times, most often in species that are pollinated by carrion insects. They propose that large blossoms are adaptations to these pollinators, emitting more odor and enticing more insects to linger in their warm chambers where they are safe from predators. Furthermore, just as these insects are attracted to big animal carcasses when choosing a place to lay their eggs, presumably because they provide more abundant food resources for developing larvae, so too may they be drawn to larger blossoms of carcass-mimicking plants, and attracting more pollinators increases the odds of a plant's reproductive success. Once a plant starts down the path of developing a bigger inflorescence instead of a larger flower, it undergoes a kind of ratchet effect, whereby large inflorescences give rise to ever larger inflorescences, and the alternative evolutionary path of selections acting on individual flower size becomes less and less likely. The fact that giant inflorescences in plants outside the corpse plant's family, such as sunflowers, figs, and palms, generally contain Lilliputian flowers supports this idea. Corypha umbraculifera, the tallipot palm, has an inflorescence up to 26 feet in length, the longest in the world, that may hold as many as 25 million diminutive golden flowers. What this tells us about evolution is that where selection acts in an organism depends on the history of that particular lineage. Did a plant's ancestors have small flowers clustered into inflorescences, or did they have a single flowered stalk? If the former, selection might have favored larger inflorescences, as in Amorpharphallus. If the latter, selection might have promoted bigger individual flowers, as in Rafflesia. The corpse plant highlights the importance of these historical contingencies. The Titan arum is obviously spectacular to behold, but there's more to it than immediately meets the eye or nose. The next time one blooms near you, I hope you'll join the crowd of spectators to experience it in all its glory and ponder those evolutionary insights that help us make sense of the weirdest plant in the world.
1: 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Thanks for listening and have a good day.

Next is a brief poetry moment. This poem is by Jane Kenyon and is entitled Trouble with Math in a One-Room Country School. The others bent their heads and started in. Confused, I asked my neighbor to explain, a sturdy, bright-cheeked girl who brought raw milk to school from her family's herd of Holsteins. Anne had a blue bookmark, and on it Christ revealed his beating heart, holding the flesh back with his wounded hand. Anne understood division. Miss Moran sprang from her monumental desk and led me roughly through the class without a word. My shame was radical as she propelled me past the cloakroom to the furnace closet, where only the boys were put, only the older ones at that. The door swung briskly shut. The warmth, the gloom, the smell of sweeping compound clinging to the broom soothed me. I found a bucket, turned it upside down, and sat, hugging my knees. I hummed a theme from Haydn that I knew from my piano lessons, and hardened my heart against authority. And then I heard her steps, her fingers on the latch. She led me, blinking and changed, back to the class. This is Ellen Mayer, looking forward to being with you again.

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Now it's time for readings from Reader's Digest Online. The results are in. These are the most popular dog breeds in the USA right now. Article by Lisa Marie Conklin. The American Kennel Club's list of the most popular dog breeds features the usual lovable suspects, along with some cutie pies that might surprise you. The most popular dog breeds of the year. Dog lovers, we have news! The American Kennel Club, AKC, just released its annual list of the most popular dog breeds, and if you're anything like us, this feels like the doggy Oscars. Since the organization recognizes a huge number of breeds, 200, combing through AKC's 2025 dog breed registration statistics to find the most popular dog breeds is no small feat. Every year, there are some big surprises, and we are here for it. Coming up, we have all the details on the top 10 dog breeds in the United States, starting with number one. What are these dogs really like? And might they be good additions to your family? We talked to two veterinarians, Jacqueline Coble, DVM, founder of Sea Legs Integrative Veterinary Health in West Roxbury, Massachusetts, and Aaron Tate, DVM, from City Vet in Dallas, to get the lowdown. 1. French Bulldog. The French Bulldog is holding on strong as the most popular dog breed in the U.S. for the fourth year in a row, after dethroning the Labrador Retriever's 31-year reign in 2022. To be fair, Frenchie's adorable wrinkled faces, bat-like ears, and short legs are irresistible, so we're not surprised by their popularity. And Americans weren't the first to notice Frenchies, which were originally bred from toy bulldogs in England, were super popular in Nottingham, the center of lace making. When the British lace factories shut down in the mid-1800s, many of the displaced workers moved to France and took their Frenchies with them. That's when they became all the rage in Paris. They were favored by the Parisian Belle de Nuit, ladies of the night, and artists, which gave the breed an air of bohemian allure, says Dr. Tate. Fittingly, Frenchies, which were recognized by the AKC in 1898, have their own artsy language. French bulldogs are known for making a wide range of unusual sounds, including yips, gargles, yodels, and various other vocalizations that are not typical barking, says Dr. Tate. What can we say? They have a lot of personality. Frenchies are also beloved for their all-around good nature, as well as their love of people and fellow furry critters. 2. Labrador Retriever. The Labrador Retriever had a solid three-decade run as America's favorite dog until just a few years ago. But hey, taking the silver isn't bad. You probably see labs everywhere, in town, on the trail, at the beach, and at the dog park, because they're among the most common dog breeds to own and excellent dogs for first-time owners. They're easygoing and happy, and they make new human and doggy friends easily. Interesting fact, labs have an otter-like tail because they were initially bred to help fishermen and hunters retrieve fish and game from the water. Labrador Retrievers' powerful tails act like a rudder, helping them to steer and balance effectively while swimming, says Dr. Tate. On land, that tail keeps going, and labs are known for their exuberant tail wagging. While this is admittedly adorable, it can be problematic if their tails repetitively strike door jams, furniture, and other hard surfaces. This trait can lead to happy tail injuries causing wounds to the tip of the tail, explains Dr. Tate. So take note if your dog ever starts paying a little too much attention to its tail. Golden Retriever, hopelessly devoted to you, is what your Goldie's social media profile might say if it had one. Golden Retrievers are great family dogs, says Dr. Coble. They love humans of all ages and have reservoirs of empathy and compassion, so it's no wonder they've remained in the number three spot on the AKC's list of the most popular dog breeds for decades. While they're blissfully content in a family with young, energetic children, they're so adaptable that they also make the best dogs for seniors. That said, they like to be active. Make sure you invest in some good brushes to keep that coat beautiful, says Dr. Coble. 4. German Shepherd. First recognized in 1908, this popular dog breed has been ranked as the fourth most popular dog

0: breed by AKC since 2021. Why? Well, German Shepherds are smart, athletic, and easy to train, which is why they are highly valued canine members of the police force, detecting drugs and bombs with their sniffing skills. Their intelligence allows them to be trained for complex tasks, such as sniffing out explosives and narcotics, tracking criminals, finding lost people, and even alerting a deaf person to sounds, says Dr. Tate. Aside from being stellar service dogs, why are they one of the most popular dog breeds for regular folks? Devotion and loyalty. German Shepherds show 100% unconditional love to their human families and pet siblings, and they are also incredibly protective over them. 5. Dachshund. Dachshunds are on the move. This feisty little dog breed has muscled the poodle out of fifth place after holding steady at number 6 since 2023. That's a 4-spot leap from 2022, when they were back at number 9. Besides being one of the most popular dog breeds, the peppy and headstrong Dachshund was initially bred to bark and flush baggers out of burrows. Nope, those aggressive critters don't back down to anyone, except the Dachshund. These dogs love to hunt and dig, and they bark while doing both of those things, and pretty much everything else. Before you adopt one, make sure you are ready for the noise, warns Dr. Coble. That said, you really do get a lot of bark for your buck with these sweet dogs with long ears that feel like velvet. They come in two delightful sizes, miniature and standard, and in smooth, longer wire coats. Plus, they tend to be one-person kind of dogs and can live up to 16 years. 6. Poodle. One reason people love poodles? Their cute, curly locks of hair? Yep, hair. Poodles have hair, not fur, which may help lower the chance of allergic reactions for some people. We're not going to sugarcoat it for you, though. Those curlicues don't stay like that without maintenance. Poodles require brushing and combing every other day and a clipping every 6 weeks to prevent painful matting. But it's worth it because they are one of the sharpest breeds on the block, known to be highly trainable, quickly picking up obedience skills and new tricks. Combine that with their playful, loving, and good-natured personalities, and you have the formula for the ultimate companion that comes in 3 perfect-for-you sizes, standard, miniature, and toy. The purebred poodle has become overshadowed in recent years by designer breeds like the Labradoodle and Bernedoodle, Dr. Coble says. But poodles deserve more attention, as they are intelligent, sweet, and make excellent family dogs. And even though they dropped a spot this year, they are still solidly in the top 10. If you've always dreamed of having a dog that looks like a teddy bear, you might want to choose the miniature or toy size so you can easily scoop them up and carry them around. But you should give the bigger variety serious consideration too. 7. Beagle. Originally bred to hunt in packs, the Beagle has always loved to be around other dogs. Today, they love to be around people just as much, which makes them ideal family pets and worthy of hanging on to the number 7 spot on AKC's 2025 list. Beagles are playful and have a nose for fun and adventure. Literally, this extraordinary olfactory capability is due to the large number of scent receptors they have, says Dr. Tate. A beagle has approximately 220 million scent receptors, while humans have only about 5 million. Fair warning, once they get a whiff of something interesting, all bets are off. They'll probably ignore your calls to come back until they sniff out the source of the smell and are fully satisfied. 8. Rottweiler. Rottweilers also held onto their slot this year, maintaining a solid number 8 on the AKC Most Popular Dog Breed list. At first glance, these guard dogs hardly give off a warm and fuzzy vibe, but that's not their full story. Rottweilers are known for being a bit aloof, says Dr. Coble. They love their owners, but they may not pay others much attention unless they are in protective mode. They regard their human family as their pack and will bark loudly and growl as a way to guard and protect their home and family. Rotties are genetically wired for protection, so it's essential to socialize them and provide positive reinforcement training to channel their natural defensive instincts in the right direction. Continuous socialization and slow introductions are critical to helping these dogs make new friends. 9. German Short-Haired Pointer. One final place swap on the 25 AKC list, the German Short-Haired Pointer, or GSP for short, overtook the Bulldog for number 9. And while we love them both, the GSP deserves serious attention. If you love exploring the great outdoors and running on trails, the GSP is the most faithful sidekick you could ever hope for. Their athletic prowess makes them one of the healthiest dog breeds, and their distinctive coloring and ticking, dubbed fur freckles, are striking to behold. But be aware, these dogs require a substantial dose of daily exercise in wide open spaces to run and play, on land or in the water. Exercising them 30 minutes in the morning and 30 minutes at night will help them stave off boredom and burn off pent-up energy. If you have a sizable fenced-in yard, even better. Aquatic exercise is also an excellent idea. This breed is known for its webbed feet, a physical characteristic not found in all dog breeds, according to Dr. Tate. This webbing allows the high-energy, intelligent breed to paddle efficiently through water. That said, though GSPs are built for swimming, they may be hesitant to swim at first, and it may take some time and patience to get them comfortable in the water. But once they get their paws wet and start enjoying the water, you may have a hard time getting them out. 10. Bulldog. Rounding out the top 10, we have the adorable, lovable bulldog. There are plenty of bulldog breeds. But for the AKC's list of the most popular dog breeds of 2025, we're specifically talking about the English Bulldog. This breed originated in England, was recognized by the AKC in 86. Like many other flat-faced breeds, they have wonderful wrinkles, curmudgeon faces, and stout bodies. Temperament-wise, these cuties have a chill vibe going for them, with a gentle and composed personality, but still have a streak of bravery. They are people-oriented and seek regular attention, but they're too dignified to bark to get it. You are pretty much guaranteed, however, to hear their charming snores when they sleep. Be prepared to listen to them snoring all day every day, says Dr. Coble. Just be aware that as with other flat-faced breeds, bulldogs are prone to brachycephalic airway syndrome, BAs. Along with the snoring, it can cause breathing difficulties and even increase the risk of heat stroke. Believe it or not, messy Donald's hash browns aren't actually salted. Here's why. Article by Kelly Bryant. No salt? What's going on here? When you're on the go early in the day, whether it's your daily commute or a road trip situation, there's nothing more comforting than hitting up the Golden Arches for a classic MSC Donald's breakfast. Along with Mickey D's signature drip coffee, a flaky biscuit or warm McMuffin just makes your frazzled morning a little better. But is your order even complete if it doesn't include a side of hash browns? Answer, no. Well, we have some intel about these crispy little slabs of perfection that's going to blow your mind. First up, they aren't salted. Say what? If this sounds like an urban legend, let's have a McDonald's insider explain before you go examining your next order with a magnifying glass. Read on to find out just how those golden hash browns get that yummy, crunchy, and yes, salty flavor. Hold on. Missy Donald's hash browns really aren't salted. Technically, no, at least not in the same way French fries are. Once French fries are removed from fryer, they're instantly hit with salt and tossed in the good stuff. But strangely enough, MC Donald's hash browns do not get the same treatment when they are finished in the fryer. Former MC Donald's corporate chef Mike Harass took to his TikTok account to answer this question from a follower. As it turns out, those hash browns would probably fall apart if they were bathed in salt after the cooking process is complete. Hash browns, if you toss those a bunch, they would probably break. And little pieces would come off, says Harach. Yep, if those babies were salted like fries, they wouldn't even make it to that side-holding area where they stand up like little potato soldiers, let alone into the bag or your mouth. Why do those hash browns taste so deliciously salty? Well, because they are salted, just in a different way than the French fries. Confused? It has to do with the fact that hash browns are formed, not sliced like a fry. Hash browns, tater tots, anything that is formed with chopped, ground, or grated potato, you can add salt to it and blend it through so that it is appropriately seasoned all the way through, Harach says. Think of it like this. If you are making a potato dish at home, like twice-baked potatoes or a casserole, you wouldn't wait until the dish came out of the oven to sprinkle salt on the top. Potatoes are pretty bland, so you have to get that salty goodness mixed all the way through the dish. It's the same thing with MC Donald's hash browns. Raw potatoes are chopped and mixed with other ingredients, including corn flour, dehydrated potato, vegetable oil, natural beef flavor, more on this in a minute, and plenty of salt. then formed into hash brown patties and finished at the restaurants. What else makes them taste so good? Let's go back to that natural beef flavor. This mystery ingredient adds to the hash brown's flavor profile, but what is it exactly? And should vegetarians and vegans be concerned they've been eating meat along with their potatoes? Natural beef flavor showed up after McDonald's stopped frying its fries and hash browns in beef tallow way back in 1990. According to the McDonald's website, natural beef flavoring starts with hydrolyzed wheat and hydrolyzed milk, but after that, things get a little opaque. Foods and ingredients that contain known allergens, like milk and wheat, must be declared on the labeling, but proprietary formulations such as flavorings do not have the same rules. So while it doesn't sound like McDonald's uses an actual beef product in its hash browns, the McDonald's website still says that the menu item is not vegetarian or vegan. The fast food chain doesn't elaborate any more than that, instead referring folks back to the hash brown ingredients page. But we certainly know one thing, McDonald's hash browns are tasty, and there's no doubt that the yummy potato mixture gets a huge boost from the combination of ingredients, yes, including salt, and the deep-fried cooking method, both of which infuse our favorite breakfast sidekick with tons of flavor. End of article. I ate blueberries every day for a week. Here's what happened. Article by Dr. Patricia Vaticalo Du. A doctor spent 7 days incorporating blueberries into her diet and got advice on the absolute healthiest way to eat them. Blueberries have been a favorite of mine since I was little. Those summer days in rural Pennsylvania hand-picking sweet, juicy berries from bushes in the woods are forever etched in my memory. Despite indulging in them by the handful, somehow I've stopped short of turning into a giant blueberry. Remember Violet Beauregard from Willy Wonka? Today, as a trained family doctor who gained certification in nutrition coaching and diabetes prevention, these fond memories sent me on a quest. Could one of my favorite fruits be as enriching for my health as it is for my heart and taste buds? It was high time I found out, but first, let's unpack the health benefits of this tiny but mighty fruit. The health benefits of blueberries. There's a lot that makes blueberries special, even aside from their summer sweet taste. A 2020 publication in the peer-reviewed journal Advances in Nutrition highlighted the remarkable health advantages of this berry. The researchers drew from diverse studies that ranged from human, observational to clinical research, and even insights from animal and in vitro models. In the end, blueberries emerged as a health powerhouse, rich in phytochemicals, especially the vivid blue or purple anthocyanin pigments, which pack a load of antioxidant power. Blueberries have consistently captured scientific curiosity. Their allure isn't limited to phytochemicals alone. They're also packed with vital nutrients such as vitamin C, vitamin K, manganese, and dietary fiber. Recent epidemiological studies indicate that these little berries can potentially mitigate the risks associated with cardiovascular diseases and type 2 diabetes. Additionally, blueberries show promise in assisting weight regulation and offering neuroprotective qualities, more than their tangy burst of flavor. Blueberries are celebrated for their potent anti-inflammatory and antioxidant properties, reinforcing their positive influence on vascular health and glucose regulation. The potential synergy between blueberry phytochemicals and gut health is also an area of growing research interest. While there's much more to unearth in the realm of blueberry benefits, one thing remains clear. Integrating blueberries every day is a step toward holistic health and an experiment I was thrilled to explore. The best way to consume blueberries. Dietitian Julia Zumpano, R&D, LD from the Cleveland Clinic, is crystal clear about the optimal way to enjoy blueberries. Zumpano says while blueberries are almost always a nutritious choice, their peak health benefits occur when they're consumed in their raw organic form. Cooking blueberries down to a compote to pour over pancakes won't be quite as beneficial as eating a fresh handful dropped in sugar-free yogurt. Antioxidants can be harmed by heat, Zumpano explains on the clinic's Health Essentials blog, emphasizing the importance of enjoying these berries in their natural state. You don't kill the fiber, and you still have the vitamins and minerals. But heat can affect the antioxidant content, So raw, fresh, and organic blueberries are the best way to go. Though I stuck to organic blueberries throughout the week, Zumpano shares a tip for those using non-organic ones. A gentle wash in a mix of lemon juice and filtered water can help cleanse blueberries more effectively. For a week, I took this nutrition expert's advice to heart, integrating organic blueberries into varied dishes and ensuring I ate the recommended full cup each day. Eating blueberries every day for a week. My week began with a balanced blueberry smoothie, blended with my favorite plant protein powder, Greek yogurt, a frozen banana, a palm full of spinach and almond milk. This berry smoothie offered taste and sustenance. Next, I experimented with overnight oats, mixing old-fashioned rolled oats, maple syrup, chia seeds, almond milk, and of course, blueberries. Hot steel-cut oatmeal was another breakfast choice, where the inclusion of blueberries elevated its creamy texture. Why stop at breakfast? Hydration took a fun twist with blueberry and lemon-infused water, a drink that was as refreshing as it was nutritious. Salads, too, got the blueberry treatment. Spinach and arugula paired with the tangy sweetness of blueberries, feta and crunchy walnuts made for tasty meals. A simple dressing of lemon juice, balsamic vinegar, and extra virgin olive oil brought it all together. Toward the end of the week, I took a moment to appreciate blueberries in their purest form. As Anya Miller, R&D, a registered dietitian who previously worked for the Mayo Clinic, aptly mentioned, blueberries don't require any slicing or peeling. You can just pop them in your mouth for the benefits. And that's exactly what I did, savoring their natural goodness. You may get that afterglow eating blueberries every day for a week. By the week's end, I felt a subtle but undeniable shift in my well-being. Days passed when felt a steadier level of energy. Even more pleasantly surprising was the fresh glow my skin had taken on. My digestion? Smooth as ever. So was this all thanks to my daily cup of blueberries? It's tempting to think so, especially given the well-documented health benefits of these tiny berries. But beyond the vitamins, antioxidants, and dietary fiber they provided, the blueberry experiment also made me more mindful of my health choices throughout the week. While blueberries likely played a role in the positive changes I observed, this heightened attention to my overall health could also have contributed to the week's noticeable benefits. While it's essential to remember that dietary alterations are personal, and what works wonders for one might not for another, there's no harm in inviting more blueberries to the table. After all, they're not just a treat for the taste buds, but a gift for the body too. Whether for the potential health benefits or the sheer joy of eating them, blueberries deserve a spot in everyone's routine. End of article. It's 2026, so why is everyone suddenly obsessed with 2016? Here's the reason for this nostalgic trend. Article by Michelle Polizzi. It wasn't the best year that ever existed, but there's actual science to explain why we can't stop reminiscing about 2016 and 2016. My closet was full of going out tops, skinny jeans, and one coveted black choker. I slurped down Moscow mules with abandon while the chain smokers is closer thumped in the background. I was 23, and life was good. I've been reflecting on 2016 since the beginning of 2026, when people began sharing TikTok videos and Instagram carousels recalling the good times they had that year. The pink drinks and grainy Insta snaps of 2016 certainly made it, well, different. But was it really that great a year, or do we miss 2016 for another reason entirely? To find out, I spoke to a psychologist who researches nostalgia and its impact on our lives. Spoiler alert, looking back at the past can actually be a good thing. Here's what the science says about reminiscing, and how to hop on this feel-good trend. Why is 2016 trending in 2026? It's normal to look back 10 years at the start of a new year, but the 2016 trend is about more than that. According to Kathy Arcox, PhD, a professor of psychology at Texas Christian University, social media's fixation on the mid-2000s has more to do with the modern day. People often become nostalgic when the present feels overwhelming or uncertain, Cox explains. There's a lot happening in our world right now. Politics feel unstable. Technology is changing rapidly, and many people are unsure what the future looks like for them personally, for social media users like author Sueni Garcia Barales, who shared an Instagram carousel reflecting on 2016, this trend is about finding comfort in the past. It feels like a time when we weren't as burdened as we are today, she told me in a chat on Instagram. The world felt a little lighter, and I think that's something everyone appreciates. Where did the 2016 and 2026 trend start? It's hard to trace the exact beginning of the 2016 and 2026 trend, but a few social media users posted viral reflective posts on New Year's Eve. On December 31st, 2025, TikTok user @Taberfang shared a throwback montage of all things 2016 with the text "A decade ago tonight," which garnered thousands of likes and shares. Celebs quickly hopped on the trend, helping it take off. Shay Mitchell, who starred in the very 2016 hit TV show Pretty Little Liars, posted a carousel on Instagram in early January that read, "I heard 2026 is the new 2016, and I'm so okay with it." Thousands of commenters joined in, saying things like, "Bring back this rainbow palette, oh my god, the memories, and this is giving me major nostalgia." What was so great about the year 2016? Reminiscing is a common coping mechanism during societal unrest and uncertainty, which we face in 2026. The past becomes a kind of mental safe place, even if it wasn't perfect at the time, Cox says. Let's take a look at what was going on in 2016. Politics. Barack Obama's 8 years in office helped Americans feel hopeful. And during his last year, 2016, many citizens voted for America's first female presidential candidate, Hillary Clinton. When Donald Trump won the November 2016 election, it marked a turning point in the country and sparked division. The 2016 presidential election is often remembered as the moment when political divisions in the United States became much more visible, Cox says. Events like this take on symbolic meaning and turn into collective markers people use to make sense of how the social and political climate has changed social media. In 2016, people used social media in a completely different way. Instead of millions of influencer wannabes hawking everything from fast fashion to supplements to luxury vacations, most users shared images of ordinary life. Perhaps it was a flat lay of avocado toast at brunch or heavily filtered snap of a Starbucks latte to reflect your personality. The goal was still to connect with family, friends, and followers, not catch the attention of rapidly scrolling strangers. Smartphones weren't as advanced, so low-resolution photos and oversaturated filters were the norm. Selfies focused on being silly via the iconic Snapchat dog filter. Twitter was still a safe place for posting unedited streams of consciousness. In other words, posting on social media felt less like a job or like wading into shark-infested waters. Notably, social media was also much less video-centric, so it consumed less of our time. That helped us be more present in everyday life. Pop culture, it was a great year for music, with bangers like Drake's One Dance and Rihanna's work to amp us up for every pregame. In 2016, Justin Bieber had officially grown up, and the girlies couldn't stop singing Lush Life by Zara Larsson. As for television, fewer streaming services and less content on them meant more of us were watching the same things at the same time, helping us feel more connected through pop culture. There were regular water cooler moments bringing everyone together. Think Monday morning chats about the latest Game of Thrones. And since Twitter was still the internet's water cooler and algorithms hadn't yet siloed us, the entire country could get in on the play-by-play of the infamous Battle of the Bastards episode. In 2016, reality television was peak Bachelor Nation, and we were still enamored with the lives of the Kardashians. Stranger Things entered the chat, and we were never the same. Fashion. Chokers, army jackets, and off-the-shoulder shirts dominated wardrobes in 2016. As Chloe Fimiana reminded me in an Instagram video, 2016 was also the year that BDG brand skinny jeans had an absolute chokehold on 20-somethings. And let's not forget the Coachella-inspired boho feather outfits that bordered on cultural appropriation. Wearing these clothes today would be decidedly out of style. Yet the distinctness of 2016 clothes suggests a kind of innovation in fashion compared with the trends of today. which feel like a rerun of the early 2000s. The baggy pants, claw clips, baby tees, oval sunglasses, and kitten heels taking over feeds? Already seen them. And no, I'm never going back to low-rise jeans. Beyond that, though, trends in this era had greater staying power. In the age of TikTok, a trend is in for a blip in time before it's outdated and replaced with another and another and another. That fast-moving cycle can be exhausting and expensive, so it's no wonder we're nostalgic for an earlier time. Are all generations feeling the 2016 nostalgia? Younger millennials and older General Z adults, people born between 1990 and 2002, are feeling this 2016 nostalgia the strongest. That's because they were, between the ages of 14 and 26, a formative time in our lives that we associate with strong memories. That period can feel emotionally significant, making it a natural point for nostalgic reflection, Cox says. Older millennials, Gen X and boomers aren't feeling the same love for 2016. It isn't that they're not nostalgic for their own formative years, but that theirs were decades earlier. To them, 2016 doesn't feel as special. Why is this sort of nostalgia actually very 2026? Ironically, the trend of looking back at 2016 is very on brand for 2026, because nostalgia itself is very much a vibe. One of the hottest trends among Gen Z is the analog bag, a tote filled with screen, free activities such as magazines, sketchbooks, needlework, and film cameras. Memory-focused travel is also trending, including fun kidulting trips like going to a summer camp for adults or visiting the set of your fave childhood TV show. General Z's obsession with all things Y2 even has its own term, anemoia. Coined by the Dictionary of Obscure Sorrows, the word anemoia describes the feeling of nostalgia for a time you never lived through. Cox explains that even if people didn't experience a cultural moment, they can still revisit it together for a sense of connection. Nostalgia isn't just about missing the past, she adds. It can help us feel steadier, more hopeful, and better able to handle what's ahead. Is getting hung up on 2016 a smart idea? Reflecting on the past is actually healthy. I can't deny that I love taking a trip down memory lane, but I don't want to completely ignore the important issues of today. Here's the good news. A little bit of nostalgia can make you more satisfied with your life. As the director of Texas Christian University's Existential Social Psychology Research Lab, Cox has conducted research showing that nostalgic scrolling on social media can actually promote well-being and social connectedness, including increased levels of self-esteem, optimism, and life satisfaction. Other research suggests that nostalgia can trigger a sense of optimism about your health, which in turn can lead to increased physical activity. How can you get in the swing of 2016 right now? To really feel the nostalgia from that year and its mood-boosting effects, try these low-stakes tactics. Use social media as if it were 2016. Avoid doom scrolling and create a healthier boundary between your real self and your digital self. Binge TV shows from 2016, especially with friends, to get back into the mindset you were in then. Reconnect with friends you love to hang out with in 2016. Look at old photos together and maybe even plan a reunion. Think about what you loved in 2016. Bring back some of your favorite recipes, skincare products, or daily habits. Plan a trip to a place you visited that year. As you relive 2016, remember that the benefits of nostalgia lie in recognizing how much you've changed and how much growing you have left to do. Nostalgia helps people feel like their lives make sense over time, as if there's a thread connecting who they were, who they are now, and who they're becoming, Cox says. End of article. Doing this simple thing for just 2 hours a week can actually keep your brain sharp. Article by Charlotte Hilton Anderson. No apps, no subscriptions, no complicated routines required. Just this one ridiculously simple habit that your grandma was probably right about all along. Whether it's because of aging, having 5 kids, or consuming an embarrassing amount of internet brain rot, judge me, I deserve it. My memory has officially left the building. I've always been the person who never forgets a name, until recently, when I started blanking on people I've known for years. And don't even get me started on my writing. The other day, I spent 20 minutes trying to remember the word inspire. not sphygmomanometer or anti-disestablishmentarianism. Inspire, a basic word I use constantly. So naturally, I did what any self-respecting millennial does. I panic downloaded every brain training app and deleted TikTok. Probably should have done that first, honestly. Sudoku at breakfast, crosswords at lunch, Lumosity in the grocery line. I was ready to biohack my brain back to its former glory. Turns out, I'm not alone in this cognitive crisis. My similarly middle-aged friends are throwing everything at the problem. Supplements, apps, therapy, you name it. We're all desperately clinging to whatever gray matter we have left. Sound familiar? Well, I have good news. A groundbreaking new study found that there's something way more effective at keeping our brains sharp than any of that stuff. It doesn't involve screens, pencils, or spending a dime. Doing this one thing taps into pathways known to support cognitive health, says Seiyi Huang Han, PhD, an associate professor in the Department of Human Development and Family Sciences at the University of Texas at Austin. Han is the lead author of said study, which tracked more than 31,000 Americans for 2 decades to figure out what actually works for brain health. So what is this mysterious thing? It's not brain games. It's not supplements. It's actually something way simpler, sweeter, and totally free. What simple thing can keep your brain sharp? The secret weapon for cognitive health is performing small acts of kindness and informally helping others. We're talking watching a neighbor's, kids, helping a friend move, bringing groceries to an elderly relative. Everyday stuff that actually counts. Helping others provides meaningful social connection, a sense of purpose, and often a cognitively stimulating environment. Key ingredients that help keep the brain active and resilient, Han says. According to Han's research, published in the journal Social Science and Medicine, dedicating just 2 to 4 hours per week to these helping behaviors can significantly slow cognitive decline and boost overall brain function. The study analyzed data from the U.S. Health and Retirement Study, spanning 1998 to 2020, examining 2 types of helping, formal volunteering, working with organized groups like nonprofits, and informal helping, directly assisting friends, neighbors, and family members outside your household. Both forms of helping were linked to higher cognitive function and slower cognitive decline over time. Even better, the benefits accumulated. The longer you kept it up, the greater the cognitive payoff. The study focused on adults 51 and older, tracking some participants for more than 2 decades. Why does even a small amount of helping seem to well help? You're probably wondering how schlepping your neighbor's groceries upstairs rivals solving the Sunday crossword. The answer, helping engages your brain and body in multiple ways simultaneously. There's a neurobiological system thought to underlie helping behaviors, and it's linked to healthier stress regulation, better cardiovascular functioning, and lower inflammation, all of which are important for slowing cognitive aging, Han explains. When you help someone, you're not just doing a physical task. You're problem solving, planning, socializing, and often learning new things, all while getting that warm, fuzzy feeling from making someone's day better. This combo creates what scientists call cognitive reserve, basically building your brain's armor against age-related decline. And before you protest that 2 to 4 hours sounds like a lot, consider this. Many of us spend far more than that on screens each day, making it a realistic goal, Han points out. Ouch. He's not wrong. Even better, you don't even have to do this for a consecutive amount of time. This is a cumulative thing. Plus, more isn't always better. Benefits plateau after about 4 hours per week. So you're not signing up for sainthood here. What was the biggest surprise for researchers? Han and his team expected to find some cognitive benefits. What shocked them was how informal helping stacked up against formal volunteering. Tons of research shows formal volunteering through organizations improves brain health. But informal helping, the everyday assists we give people in our personal networks, have been totally overlooked by scientists, despite being way more common. Turns out, informal helping delivers pretty much the same cognitive benefits as formal volunteering. This is massive news, especially for communities where formal volunteer opportunities are scarce. Informal helping is especially prevalent among underserved and disadvantaged communities, for whom mutual aid within informal networks serves as a vital mechanism for meeting daily needs and maintaining well-being, the study notes. The other surprise: these benefits snowball over time. Your brain basically rewards you more and more for sticking with helpful habits. You're not just maintaining your current cognitive function, you're actively slowing the decline. What does this look like in practice? The beauty of this research is that nearly any everyday helpful activity counts. Here are some examples of helpful behaviors that can boost your brain health. Childcare, babysitting grandkids, nieces, nephews, or friends' kids. Regular gigs or occasional playdates both work. Running errands, picking up prescriptions, grocery shopping, driving someone to appointments. Household help, yard work, moving assistance, fixing that leaky faucet your neighbor keeps complaining about. Emotional support, spending time with someone who's lonely, listening to a friend's problems, checking in on an isolated neighbor, sharing skills, teaching someone technology, helping with homework, sharing your professional expertise, meal prep, cooking for someone who's sick, bringing dinner to new parents, organizing meal trains, transportation, driving elderly neighbors to appointments, doing grocery store runs when friends or family are sick, carpooling. The key? Just interacting with our fellow humans. The benefits seem strongest when helping involves meaningful human interaction, whether through formal volunteering or everyday acts of support, Han says. When do these cognitive benefits kick in? Basically, at any time and any age. While the study tracked people starting at age 51, the benefits begin accumulating from the moment you start helping consistently. Whether you're middle-aged or pushing 80, starting now will help. Younger than that? The study didn't track under 51s, but Han says the underlying mechanisms, social engagement, cognitive stimulation, sense of purpose, benefit brains at any age, starting earlier, could theoretically provide even bigger cumulative advantages, though more research is needed. One important finding to note is that gradual transitions beat abrupt changes. Slowly ramping up from zero to a few hours a week works better than suddenly committing to intense volunteering. The same goes for scaling back. Ease out gradually to maintain the benefits. Why else are these little acts of helping important? Beyond keeping your brain sharp, volunteering and other helping behaviors trigger a cascade of other benefits that create a positive feedback loop for cognitive health, Han says. Loneliness and social isolation are serious public health threats, especially for older adults. They're linked to increased dementia risk, depression, cardiovascular disease, and premature death. When you help others, you automatically create and maintain social connections, which also protect cognitive health, Han explains. They give you purpose. Research consistently shows that people with a strong sense of purpose maintain better cognitive function as they age. Feeling needed and useful gives you a reason to stay mentally engaged and socially connected. Without that, it's easy to drift into isolation and mental decline. They boost mental health. Helping triggers the release of feel-good hormones like oxytocin and endorphins, reducing stress and anxiety. Lower stress means lower inflammation, which protects brain health. It's a virtuous cycle. Helping makes you feel better, which makes your brain healthier, which enables you to keep helping. They improve cardiovascular health. Better heart health means better blood flow to the brain, supporting cognitive function. When Han mentions that helping behaviors are linked to healthier stress regulation, better cardiovascular functioning, and lower inflammation, he's describing a complete package of benefits working together to keep your mind sharp. What should you do with this information? First, give yourself permission to count the small stuff. You don't need to overhaul your life or start your already doing and see if you can bump it up to that 2 to 4 hour sweet spot and pick things you actually enjoy that involve real human connection. Love kids? Offer to babysit. Handy? Let friends know you're available for repairs. Great cook? Start bringing meals to people who need support. The best helping behaviors are the ones you'll actually maintain long term. If you have aging parents or grandparents, this research is your ammo for keeping them engaged rather than encouraging them to take it easy. Find appropriate ways to keep contributing, volunteer opportunities, regular grandkid visits, and assisting neighbors and friends. And here's one of my favorite takeaways from my interview with Han. He admits he doesn't volunteer regularly, despite knowing the research. I do try to be helpful to the people around me, but I'm not sure I can claim to be especially good at it, he says with refreshing honesty. And honestly, I've been experiencing some memory lapses lately, which may reflect my own lack of helping. So in a way, I may be demonstrating firsthand why helping others is so important for brain health. He's right. This isn't about achieving perfection. It's about making gradual, sustainable changes that fit into your real life. Start small. Be consistent and let the benefits accumulate over time. Your brain will thank you, and so will the people you help along the way. End of article. This concludes today's readings from Reader's Digest Online. Thanks for listening, and have a great rest of your day.
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Next is a brief poetry moment. The poet is Robert Louis Stevenson, born 1850, died 1894. First poem, Escape at Bedtime. The lights from the parlor and kitchen shone out through the blinds and the windows and bars. High overhead and all moving about, there were thousands of millions of stars. There ne'er were such thousands of leaves on a tree, nor of people in church or the park, as the crowds of the stars that looked down upon me and that glittered and winked in the dark. The dog and the fowl and the hunter and all, and the star of the sailor and Mars, these shone in the sky, and pale by the wall would be half full of water and stars. They saw me at last, and they chased me with cries, and they soon had me packed into bed. But the glory kept shining bright in my eyes, and the stars going round in my head. This is Ellen Mayer, looking forward to being with you again. This is Ellen Mayer, looking forward to being with you again. This is Ellen Mayer, looking forward to being with you again. This is Ellen Mayer, looking forward to being with you again, again, again, again, again, again, again, again.

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0: contact Anthony Griffin at 216-658-4675 for more info. Again, that's Anthony Griffin at 216-658-4675. Staying Connected. The Staying Connected group is a monthly meeting held for 6 months for clients that have completed the Vision of Success program. Staying Connected gives clients additional opportunities to hear from speakers and receive ongoing support from their peers who are sharing similar experiences. 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
1: The following is the Poetry Moment. The poem is written by Leighton Ford on September 30th of 2003 in Aylesboro, England. Leighton Ford is a Presbyterian minister, evangelist, author, and brother-in-law of Billy Graham. His mission statement quotes, "Artist of the soul and a friend on the journey," end quotes. The poem is titled, "Regrets Only."

wanted to meet you. For pulsing with joy and never realizing there was a source. For tasting the sweetness and the savor and not thinking to ask who made it so good. For longing for love and not dreaming that love was longing for you. For remembering that an invitation came and not being able to recall what exactly you did with it. For walking by an open door and never wondering when would be closing time.

Next is the brief poetry moment. Poem is entitled My Mother by Robert Maitzi, who was born in Philadelphia in 1935, served in the Army, and worked as a probation officer, ad writer, and social worker before entering the teaching business. For more than 20 years, he was at Pomona College in the hills overlooking Los Angeles. My mother. My mother writes from Trenton, a comedian to the bone, but underneath serious and all heart. Honey, she says, be a mensch and marry too. It's no good to worry. You are doing the best you can. Your dad and everyone thinks you turned out very well. As long as you pay your bills, nobody can say a word. You can tell them to drop dead. So save a dollar, it can't hurt. Remember Frank you went to high school with? He still lives with his wife's mother. His wife works while he writes his books, and did he ever sell a one? The poor kids run around naked. 36 and he's never had, you'll forgive my expression, even a pot to piss in or a window to throw it. Such a smart boy, he couldn't read the footprints on the wall. Honey, you think you know all the answers. You don't. Please try to put some money away. Believe me, it wouldn't hurt. Artist, smartest, life's too short for that kind of, forgive me, horse. I know what you want better than you. All that counts is to make a good living and the best of everything. As Sholem Aleichem said, he was a great writer. Did you ever read his books, dear?

should make what he makes a year. Anyway, he says, someplace, poverty is no disgrace, but it's no honor either. That's what I'd say. Love, Mother. This is Ellen Mayer, looking forward to being with you again. Next is A Poetry Moment. The poem entitled A Blessing is by James Wright. James Wright, born 1927 and died 1980, was the son of a factory worker and grew up in bleak and blackened circumstances in Martins Ferry, Ohio, and was determined to leave and never return. He served in the U.S. Army, then went to Kenyon College on the GI Bill, started writing seriously, was elected to Phi Beta Kappa, married his high school sweetheart, Liberty Cardulis, won a Fulbright grant and went off to Vienna, then took a doctorate at the University of Washington under Theodore Rothke. Hardy and Frost were heroes of his, and certain Chinese poets. His book entitled The Branch Shall Not Break was considered a major breakthrough in 1963. He wound up living in New York City, and the year before he died of throat cancer, Wright had a supremely happy time traveling with his second wife, Annie, through Italy and France, moving from town to town, writing poems. The poem, A Blessing. Just off the highway to Rochester, Minnesota,

step over the barbed wire into the pasture, where they have been grazing all day long. They ripple tensely. They can hardly contain their happiness that we have come. They bow shyly as wet swans. They love each other. There is no loneliness like theirs. At home once more, they begin munching the young tufts of spring in the darkness. I would like to hold the slenderer one in my arms, for she has walked over to me and nuzzled my left hand. She is black and white. Her mane falls wild on her forehead, and the light breeze moves me to caress her long ear that is delicate as the skin over a girl's wrist. Suddenly, I realize that if I stepped out of my body, I would break into blossom. This is Ellen Mayer, looking forward to being with you again. Next is a brief poetry moment. The poem is entitled What I Learned from My Mother by Julia Kasdorf. Julia Kasdorf was born in 1962 in Lewistown, Pennsylvania, grew up Mennonite, and told stories about her people in the book entitled Sleeping Preacher, published in 1992. It's not a culture of individual reflection or individual identity. It's not useful to sit around and think about yourself in that world. It's a world of collective identity, and storytelling is a form of collective writing. What I learned from my mother. I learned from my mother how to love the living, to have plenty of vases on hand in case you have to rush to the hospital with peonies cut from the lawn. Black ants still stuck to the buds. I learned to save jars large enough to hold fruit salad for a whole grieving household, to cube home canned pears and peaches, to slice through maroon grape skins and flip out the sexual seeds with a knife point. I learned to attend viewings even if I didn't know the deceased, to press the moist hands of the living, to look in their eyes and offer sympathy as though I understood loss even then. I learned that whatever we say means nothing. What anyone will remember is that we came. I learned to believe I had the power to ease awful pains, materially like an angel. Like a doctor, I learned to create from another's suffering my own usefulness. And once you know how to do this, you can never refuse. To every house you enter, you must offer healing. A chocolate cake you baked yourself, the blessing of your voice, your chaste touch. This is Ellen Mayer, looking forward to being with you again.

is entitled I Will Make You Brooches by Robert Louis Stevenson. I will make you brooches and toys for your delight, a bird song at morning and starshine at night. I will make a palace fit for you and me.

fine song for singing, a rare song to hear, that only I remember, that only you admire. Of the broad road that stretches and the roadside fire. This is Ellen Mayer, looking forward to being with you again. Next is a brief poetry moment. The poem is by Ted Kooser. It is entitled, In the Corners of Fields. Something is calling to me from the corners of fields, where the leftover fence wire suns its loose coils, and stones thrown out of the furrow sleep in warm litters. Where the gray faces of old no-hunting signs mutter into the wind, and dry horse tanks spout fountains of sunflowers, where a moth flutters in from the pasture, harried by sparrows, and alights on a post, so sure of its life that it peacefully opens its wings. This is Ellen Mayer, looking forward to being with you again.

Next is a brief poetry moment. The poem is by Robert Frost. It's entitled The Oven Bird. There is a singer everyone has heard, loud, a midsummer and mid-woodbird, who makes the solitary truck sound again. He says that leaves are old and that for flowers, midsummer is to spring as 1 to 10. He says the early petal fall is past when pear and cherry bloom went down in showers on sunny days, a moment overcast. And comes that other fall we name the fall. He says the highway dust is over all. The bird would cease and be as other birds, but that he knows in singing not to sing.

0: This is Ellen Mayer, looking forward to being with you again.
1: Next is a brief poetry moment. The poem is by Ted Kooser. It's entitled Late September. Behind each garage, a ladder sleeps in the leaves, its hands folded across its lean belly. There are hundreds of them in each town, and more sleeping by haystacks and barns out in the country. Tough old day laborers, seasoned and wheezy, drunk on the weather, sleeping outside with the crickets.

Next is a brief poetry moment. Poem is by Jane Kenyon, and it is entitled, Alone for a Week. I washed a load of clothes and hung them out to dry. Then I went up to town and busied myself all day. The sleeve of your best shirt rose ceremonious when I drove in. Our night clothes twined and untwined in a little gust of wind. For me, it was getting late. For you, where you were, not. The harvest moon was full, but spare clouds made it not quite reliable. The bed on your side seemed as wide and flat as Kansas. Your pillow plump, cool, and allegorical.

poetry moment. The poem is by Jane Kenyon, and it is entitled Main Street, Tilton, New Hampshire. I waited in the car while he went into the small, old-fashioned grocery for a wedge of cheddar. Late summer, Friday afternoon, a mother and child walked past, trading mock blows with paper bags full of, what, maybe new clothes for school. They turned the corner by the laundromat, and finally even the heel of the girl's rubber flip-flop passed from sight. Across the street, a blue pickup, noisy with some kind of homemade wooden scaffolding in the bed, pulled close to the curb. A man got out and entered the bank. A woman sat in the cab, dabbing her face with a tissue. She might have been weeping, but it was hot and still, and maybe she wasn't weeping at all. Through time and space, we came to Main Street, 3 days before Labor Day, 1984, 4:47 in the afternoon. And then that moment passed, displaced by others equally equivocal. This is Ellen Mayer, looking forward to being with you again. The next is The Poetry Moment. The poem is by Billy Collins, who was born in 1941 in New York City and came to prominence in the 90s with a string of collections, Picnic, Lightning, Questions About Angels, and The Art of Drowning, of witty, well-crafted, good-hearted poems. By the end of a poem, the reader should be in a different place from where he started. I would like him to be slightly disoriented at the end, like I drove him outside of town at night and dropped him off in a cornfield. The poem is entitled Nightclub. You are so beautiful, and I am a fool to be in love with you is a theme that keeps coming up in songs and poems. There seems to be no room for variation. I have never heard anyone sing, I am so beautiful, and you are a fool to be in love with me, even though this notion has surely crossed the minds of women and men alike. You are so beautiful. Too bad you are a fool is another one you don't hear. Or, you are a fool to consider me beautiful. That one you will never hear, guaranteed. For no particular reason, this afternoon I am listening to Johnny Hartman, whose dark voice can curl around the concepts of love, beauty, and foolishness like no one else's can. It feels like smoke curling up from a cigarette someone left burning on a baby grand piano around 3 o'clock in the morning. Smoke that billows up into the bright lights while out there in the darkness, some of the beautiful fools have gathered around little tables to listen. Some with their eyes closed, others leaning forward into the music as if it were holding them up, or twirling the loose ice in a glass, slipping by degrees into a rhythmic dream. Yes, there's all this foolish beauty, born beyond midnight, that has no desire to go home, especially now when everyone in the room is watching the large man with the tenor sax that hangs from his neck like a golden fish. He moves forward to the edge of the stage and hands the instrument down to me and nods that I should play. So I put the mouthpiece to my lips and blow into it with all my living breath. We are all so foolish. My long bebop solo begins by saying, so damn foolish, we have become beautiful without even knowing it. This is Ellen Mayer, looking forward to being with you again.

Next is a brief poetry moment. The following is a poem by Ted Kooser entitled North of Alliance. This is an empty house, not a stick of furniture left, not even a newspaper sodden with rain under a broken window. Nothing to tell us the style of the people who lived here, but that they took it along. But wait, here, penciled in inches up a door frame, these little marks mark the growth of a child.

impatient to get on with it. A child stretching his neck, in a hurry to leave nothing here, but an absence grown tall in a doorway.

looking forward to being with you again. Next is the brief poetry moment. The poem is entitled The Three Goals. It was written by David Budbill, who was born in 1940 in Cleveland, Ohio. He was the son of a streetcar motorman and lived in the mountains of northern Vermont. His play, entitled Judevine, about a poet on a mountain in Vermont, asks, "What good is my humility when I am stuck in this obscurity?" The three goals. The first goal is to see the thing itself in and for itself, to see it simply and clearly for what it is. No symbolism, please. The second goal is to see each individual thing as unified, as one with all the other 10,000 things. In this regard, a little wine helps a lot. The third goal is to grasp the first and the second goals, to see the universal and the particular simultaneously. Regarding this one,

Next is a brief poetry moment. The poem by Jane Kenyon is entitled The Appointment. The Phoebe flew back and forth between the fence post and the tree, not nest building, just restlessly. And I heard the motorboat on the lake going around and through its own wake, towing the campers two by two. I thought of a dozen things to do, but rejected them all in favor of fretting about you. It might have been the finest day of summer. The hay was rich and dry, and the breeze made the heart-shaped leaves of the birch tell all their secrets, though they were lost on me. Bees rummaged through the lilies, methodical as thieves in a chest of drawers. I saw them from the chair nearest the cool foundation stones. Out of the cellar window came a draught of damp and evil-smelling air. The potted geraniums on the porch hung limp in the blaze of noon. I could not stir to water them. If you had turned into the drive just then, even with cheerful news, I doubt I could have heard what you had to say. This is Ellen Mayer, looking forward to being with you again. Next is a brief poetry moment. The poem entitled Philosophy in Warm Weather is by Jane Kenyon. Philosophy in Warm Weather. Easily through the rooms. Cats roll on the sunny rugs, and a clumsy wasp climbs the pane, pausing to rub a leg over her head. All around, physical life reconvenes. The molecules of our bodies must love to exist. They whirl in circles and seem to begrudge us nothing. Heat, a ratio. Heat makes them put this antique disposition on. This year's brown spider sways over the door as I come and go. A single poppy shouts from the far field, and the crow, beyond alarm, goes right on pulling up the corn. This is Ellen Mayer, looking forward to being with you again. Next is a brief poetry moment. The poem is by Jane Kenyon. It is entitled Coming Home at Twilight in Late Summer. We turned into the drive and gravel flew up from the tires like sparks from a fire. So much to be done, the unpacking, the bale and papers, the grass needed mowing. We climbed stiffly out of the car. The shut-off engine ticked as it cooled. And then we noticed the pear tree. The limbs so heavy with fruit, they nearly touched the ground. We went out to the meadow. Our steps made black holes in the grass. And we each took a pear and ate and were grateful.

This is Ellen Mayer, looking forward to being with you again. Next is a brief poetry moment. The poem is by Ted Kooser. It is entitled, Sleeping Cat. My cat is asleep on his haunches. Like a sphinx, he has gone down cautiously into an earlier light, holding the thread of the old world's noises and feeling his way through the bones. The scratch of my pen keeps the thread taut. When I finish the poem and the sound of the moon goes slack, the cat will come scampering back into the blinding bright rooms of his eyes. This is Ellen Mayer, looking forward to being with you again. Next is a brief poetry moment. The poem is by Jane Kenyon. It's entitled, Back from the City. After 3 days and nights of rich food and late talk in overheated rooms, of walks between mounds of garbage and human forms bedded down for the night under rags, I come back to my dooryard, to my own wooden step. The last red leaves fall to the ground and frost has blackened the herbs and asters that grew beside the porch. The air is still and cool, and the withered grass lies flat in the field. A nuthatch spirals down the rough trunk of the tree. At the cloisters, I indulged in piety while gazing at a painted lindenwood Pieta, Mary holding her pierced and desiccated son across her knees. But when a man stopped close under the tasseled awning of the hotel, asking for a quarter for someone down on his luck, I quickly turned my back. Now I hear tiny bits of bark and moss break off under the bird's beak and claw and fall onto already fallen leaves. Do you love me? Said Christ to his disciple. Lord, you know that I love you. Then feed my sheep. This is Ellen Mayer, looking forward to being with you again. Next is a brief poetry moment. The poem is by Jane Kenyon, who was born in Ann Arbor, Michigan in 1947. She was awarded a Guggenheim Fellowship, the Penn Volcker Award, and was featured with her husband Donald Hill in the Emmy Award-winning Bill Moyer special entitled Alive Together. She died in April 1995 after 15 months of struggle with leukemia. The poem is entitled Camp Evergreen. The boats, like huge bright birds, sail back when someone calls them. The small campers struggle out and climb the hill to lunch. I see the last dawdler disappear in a ridge of trees. The whole valley sighs in the haze and heat of noon. Far out, a fish astonishes the air, falls back into its element. From the marshy cove, the bullfrog offers thoughts on the proper limits of ambition. An hour passes. Piano music comes floating over the water, falters, begins again, falters. Only work will make it right. Some small thing I can't quite see clatters down through the leafy dome. Now it is high summer. The solstice, longed for, possessed, luxurious, and sad. This is Ellen Mayer, looking forward to being with you again. Next is a brief poetry moment. The poem is by Ted Kooser. It's entitled, How to Make Rhubarb Wine. Go to the patch some afternoon in early summer, fuzzy with beer and sunlight, and pick a sack of rhubarb, red or green will do. And God knows, watch for rattlesnakes, or better listen. They make a sound like an old lawn mower rolled downhill. Wear a hat. A straw hat's best for the heat, but lets the gnats in. Bunch up the stalks and chop the leaves off with a buck knife, and be careful. You need 10 pounds. A grocery bag packed full will do it.
then go home and sit barefooted in the shade behind the house with a can of beer. Spread out the rhubarb in the grass and wash it with cold water from the garden hose, washing your feet as well. Then take a nap. That evening, dice the rhubarb up and put it in a crock. Then pour 8 quarts of boiling water in. Cover it up with a checkered cloth to keep the fruit flies out of it, and let it stand 5 days or so. Take time each day to think of it. Ferment 10 days under the cloth, sniffing of it from time to time. Then siphon it off, swallowing some, and bottle it. Sit back and watch the liquid clear to honey yellow, bottled and ready for the years, and smile. You've done it awfully well. This is Ellen Mayer, looking forward to being with you again. Next is a brief poetry moment. The following is a poem by Ted Hooser, entitled Sunday Morning. Now it is June again, one of those leafy Sundays drifting through galaxies of maple seeds. Somewhere, a mourning dove touches her keyboard twice, a lonely F, and then falls silent. Here in the house, the Sunday papers lie in white caps over the living room floor. Among them floats the bridal page, that window of many panes reflecting black and white, patches of sky and puffs of starlit cloud becoming faces. On each bright brow, the same light falls, nuptial moon held up just out of sight to the left. The brides, all of their eyes and smile to see the heavens stopped for them. And love is everywhere. Cars that have all week honked and lurched with sour commuters are now like smooth canoes, packed soft with families. A church bell strides through the green perfume of locust trees and tolls its thankfulness. The morning dove, to her astonishment, blunders upon a distant call in answer. This is Ellen Mayer, looking forward to being with you again.

Next is a brief poetry moment. This poem is by Robert Frost. It is entitled, The Sound of the Trees.

I wonder about the trees. Why do we wish to bear forever the noise of these more than another noise, so close to our dwelling place? We suffer them by the day till we lose all measure of pace and fixity in our joys and acquire a listening ear. They are that talks of going but never gets away, and that talks no less for knowing, as it grows wiser and older, that now it means to stay. My feet tug at the floor and my head sways to my shoulder, sometimes when I watch trees sway, from the window or the door. I shall set forth or somewhere. I shall make the reckless choice someday when they are in voice and tossing so as to scare the white clouds over them on. I shall have less to say, but I shall be gone. This is Ellen Mayer, looking forward to being with you again. The following is the poetry moment. The poem is entitled September, the First Day of School, by Howard Nemiroff. My child and I hold hands on the way to school, and when I leave him at the first grade door, he cries a little but is brave. He does let go. My selfish tears remind me how I cried before that door a life ago. I may have had a hard time letting go. Each fall, the children must endure together what every child also endures alone, learning the alphabet, the integers, 3 dozen bits and pieces of a stuff so arbitrary, so peremptory, that worlds invisible and visible bow down before it. As in Joseph's dream, the she's bowed down. And then the stars bow down before the dreaming of a little boy. That dream got him such hatred of his brothers as cost the greater part of life to mend. And yet, great kindness came of it in the end. A school is where they grind the grain of thought and grind the children who must mind the thought. It may be those 2 grindings are but one, as from the alphabet come Shakespeare's plays, as from the integers comes Euler's law, as from the whole, inseparably, the lives, the shrunken lives that have not been set free by law or by poetic fantasy. But may they be. My child has disappeared behind the schoolroom door, and should I live to see his coming forth, a life away? I know my hope, but do not know its form, nor hope to know it. May the fathers he finds among his teachers have a care of him more than his father could. How that will look, I do not know. I do not need to know. Even our tears belong to ritual, but may great kindness come of it in the end. This is Ellen Mayer, looking forward to being with you again. Next is a brief poetry moment. The poem is by Jane Kenyon, who was born in Ann Arbor, Michigan in 1947. She published 4 collections of poetry. She was awarded a Guggenheim Fellowship, the Penn Volcker Award, and was featured with her husband Donald Hall in the Emmy Award-winning Bill Moyer special entitled A Life Together. She died in April 1995 after 15 months of struggle with leukemia. The poem is entitled The Little Boat.

As soon as spring peepers sounded from the stream and boggy lower barnyard across the road, Mother let us bring out the cots and sleeping bags, red and gray and black plaid flannel, still smelling of the cedar chest. How hard it was to settle down that first night out on the big screen porch. Three times trains passed the crossing, and the peeper's song was lost under the whistle. Too long, too short, the rumble and clacking and clang of the crossing bell. The neighbor's cocker spaniel howled the whole time, and for a full 2 minutes after. Or rain sluiced from the eaves and we saw black limbs against a sky whitened by lightning. The gloom was lavish and agreeable. August came. Mother took us to Juarez on State Street, bought each of us a reader, speller, Big Ten tablet, a bottle of amber glue with a slit like a closed eye, pencils, erasers of a violent pink, a penmanship workbook for practicing loops that looked to me like the culvert under the road, whose dark and webby length Brother and I dared each other to run through, and crayons, the colors ranging from one to another, until what began as yellow ended amazingly as blue. One morning, we walked to the top of Foster Road and stood under the Reimer's big maple. Ground fog rose from the hay stubble. We heard gears grinding at the foot of the hill. The bus appeared, and we knew we had to get in. All day in my imagination, my body floated above the classroom, navigating easily between fluorescent shoals. I was listening, floating, watching. The others stayed below at their desks. I saw the crown of my own head bending over a book, and no one knew I was not where I seemed to be. This is Ellen Mayer saying so long and see you again. The next is The Poetry Moment. The sonnet is by Edna St. Vincent Millay. The sonnet is Sonnet 43.

Next is a brief poetry moment. The poet is Ted Kooser, and the poem is entitled The Constellation Orion. I'm delighted to see you, old friend, lying there in your hammock over the next town. You were the first person my son was to meet in the heavens. He's sleeping now, his head like a small sun in my lap. Our car whizzes along in the night. If he were awake, he'd say, "Look, Daddy, there's old Ryan." But I won't wake him. He's mine for the weekend, old Ryan, not yours. This is Ellen Mayer, looking forward to being with you again.

Next is a brief poetry moment. This poem, entitled Abandoned Farmhouse, is by Ted Kooser. He was a big man, says the size of his shoes on a pile of broken dishes by the house. A tall man, too, says the length of the bed in an upstairs room. And a good, God-fearing man, says the Bible with a broken back on the floor below the window, dusty with sun. But not a man for farming, say the fields, cluttered with boulders and the leaky barn. A woman lived with him, says the bedroom wall, papered with lilacs and the kitchen shelves covered with oilcloth. And they had a child, says the sandbox made from a tractor tire. Money was scarce, say the jars of plum preserves and canned tomatoes sealed in the cellar hole. And the winter's cold, say the rags in the window frames. It was lonely here, says the narrow country road. Something went wrong, says the empty house in the weed-choked yard. Stones in the fields say he was not a farmer. The still-sealed jars in the cellar say she left it in a nervous haste. And the child? Its toys are strewn in the yard like branches after a storm. A rubber cow, a rusty tractor with a broken plow, a doll in overalls. Something went wrong. Something went wrong, they say. This is Ellen Mayer, looking forward to being with you again. With you again. This is Ellen Mayer, looking forward to being with you again. With you again. Next is a brief poetry moment. The poem is entitled Summer Morning by Charles Simic, who was born in Belgrade in 1938. He was brought to the United States as a boy and grew up in Chicago, then moved to New York, went to night school, hung out with writers, did all sorts of jobs. He began writing poems, submitting them to magazines, collecting them in books, and slowly accumulated a career. He wrote about himself in a book entitled An Unsentimental Education. He is the author of more than 60 books. In an interview asked if he ever sat down to write about a specific thing, Simic said, nope. Asked if he ever wrote spontaneously, he said, sure, all the time. Summer Morning. I love to stay in bed all morning, covers thrown off, naked, eyes closed, listening. Outside, they are opening their primers in the little school of the cornfield. There's a smell of damp hay, of horses, laziness, summer sky, and eternal life. I know all the dark places where the sun hasn't reached yet, where the last cricket has just hushed. Anthills where it sounds like it's raining. Slumbering spiders spinning wedding dresses. I pass over the farmhouses where the little mouths open to suck. Barnyards where a man naked to the waist washes his face and shoulders with the hose, where the dishes begin to rattle in the kitchen. The good tree with its voice of a mountain stream knows my steps. It, too, hushes. I stop and listen. Somewhere, close by, a stone cracks a knuckle. Another turns over in its sleep. I hear a butterfly stirring inside a caterpillar. I hear the dust talking of last night's storm. Farther ahead, someone even more silent passes over the grass without bending it. And all of a sudden, in the midst of that quiet, it seems possible to live simply on this earth. This is Ellen Mayer, looking forward to being with you again.

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3: And now, dear listeners, it is time for the Cleveland Sight Center Network Story Hour. We have an excellent narration prepared for you this evening. So relax in your favorite Victorian-era armchair and allow your imagination to take you into fantastic hidden worlds filled with intrigue, mystery, scandal, whimsy, silly, made-up words, possibly a talking dog, and plenty of snooty characters saying smart-sounding things. And now, here is tonight's tale.

0: and slaughter that lay about all. Fire and smoke and stench was in the air, for many engines had been burned or cast into the fire pits, and many of the slain also, while here and there lay many carcasses of the great Southron monsters, half burned or broken by stone cast or shot through the eyes by the valiant archers of Morthond. The flying rain had ceased for a time, and the sun gleamed up above, but all the lower city was still wrapped in a smouldering reek. Already men were labouring to clear a way through the jetsam of battle, and now out from the gate came some bearing litters. Gently they laid Eowyn upon soft pillows, but the king's body they covered with a great cloth of gold, and they bore torches about him, and their flames, pale in the sunlight, were fluttered by the wind. So Theoden and Eowyn came to the city of Gondor, and all who saw them bared their heads and bowed. And they passed through the ash and fume of the burned circle, and went on and up along the streets of stone. To Merry the ascent seemed age-long, a meaningless journey in a hateful dream, going on and on to some dim ending that memory cannot seize. Slowly the lights of the torches in front of him flickered and went out, and he was walking in a darkness, and he thought, "This is a tunnel leading to a tomb. There we shall stay forever." But suddenly into his dream there fell a living voice. "Well, Merry, thank goodness I found you." He looked up, and the mist before his eyes cleared a little. There was Pippin. They were face to face in a narrow lane, and but for themselves it was empty. He rubbed his eyes. "Where's the king?" he said. "And Eowyn?" Then he stumbled and sat down on a doorstep and began to weep again. "They've gone up into the citadel," said Pippin. "I think you must have fallen asleep on your feet and taken the wrong turning. When we found that you were not with them, Gandalf sent me to look for you. Poor old Merry! How glad I am to see you again! But you're worn out, and I won't bother you with any talk. But tell me, are you hurt or wounded?" "No," said Merry. "Well, no, I don't think so. But I can't use my right arm, Pippin, not since I stabbed him. And my sword burned all the way like a piece of wood." Pippin's face was anxious. "Well, you'd better come with me as quick as you can," he said. "I wish I could carry you. You aren't fit to walk any further. They shouldn't have let you walk at all. But you must forgive them. So many dreadful things have happened in the city, Merry, that one poor hobbit coming in from the battle is easily overlooked." "It's not always a misfortune being overlooked," said Merry. "I was overlooked just now by—" "No, no, I can't speak of it. Help me, Pippin. It's all going dark again. My arm is so cold." "Lean on me, Merry lad," said Pippin. "Come now, foot by foot. It's not far." "Are you going to bury me?" said Merry. "No, indeed," said Pippin, trying to sound cheerful, though his heart was wrung with fear and pity. "No, we're going to the Houses of Healing." They turned out of the lane that ran between tall houses and the outer wall of the fourth circle, and they regained the main street climbing up to the citadel. Step by step they went, while Merry swayed and murmured as one in sleep. "I'll never get him there," thought Pippin. "Is there no one to help me? I can't leave him here." Just then, to his surprise, a boy came running up behind, and as he passed he recognized Birgil, Beregond's son. "Hello, Birgil," he called. "Where are you going? Glad to see you again, and still alive." "I'm running errands for the healers," said Birgil. "I can't stay." "Don't," said Pippin, "but tell them up there that I have a sick hobbit, a Parian, mind you, come from the battlefield. I don't think he can walk so far. If Mithrandir is there, he'll be glad of the message." Birgil ran on. "I'd better wait here," thought Pippin. So he let Merry sink gently down onto the pavement in a patch of sunlight, and then he sat down beside him, laying Merry's head in his lap. He felt his body and limbs gently, and took his friend's hands in his own. The right hand felt icy to the touch. It was not long before Gandalf himself came in search of them. He stooped over Merry and caressed his brow. Then he lifted him carefully.
1: "He should have been born in honour into this city," he said. "He has well repaid my trust, for if Elrond had not yielded to me, neither of you would have set out, and then far more grievous would the evils of this day have been." He sighed. "And yet here is another charge on my hands, while all the time the battle hangs in the balance." So at last Faramir and Eowyn and Meriadoc were laid in beds in the Houses of Healing, and there they were tended well. For though all lore was in these latter days fallen from its fullness of old, the leechcraft of Gondor was still wise and skilled in the healing of wound and hurt, and all such sickness as east of the sea mortal men were subject to, save old age only. For that they had found no cure, and indeed the span of their lives had now waned to little more than that of other men, and those

0: among them who passed the tale of 50 years with vigour were grown few, save in some houses of purer blood. But now their art and knowledge were baffled, for there were many sick of a malady that would not be healed, and they called it the Black Shadow, for it came from the Nazgul. And those who were stricken with it fell slowly into an ever deeper dream, and then passed to silence and a deadly cold, and so died. And it seemed to the tenders of the sick that on the halfling and on the Lady of Rohan this malady lay heavily. Still at whiles, as the morning wore away, they would speak, murmuring in their dreams, and the watchers listened to all that they said, hoping perhaps to learn something that would help them to understand their hurts. But soon they began to fall down into the darkness, and as the sun turned west, a grey shadow crept over their faces. But Faramir burned with a fever that would not abate. Gandalf went from one to the other full of care, and he was told all that the watchers could hear. And so the day passed, while the great battle outside went on with shifting hopes and strange tidings, and still Gandalf waited and watched and did not go forth, till at last the red sunset filled all the sky, and the light through the windows fell on the grey faces of the sick. Then it seemed to those who stood by that in the glow the faces flushed softly, as with health returning, but it was only a mockery of hope. Then an old wife, Eorith, the eldest of the women who served in that house, looking on the fair face of Faramir, wept, for all the people loved him. And she said, "Alas, if he should die! Would that there were kings in Gondor, as there were once upon a time, they say. For it is said in old lore, the hands of the king are the hands of a healer, and so the rightful king could ever be known." And Gandalf, who stood by, said, "Men may long remember your words, Eorith, for there is hope in them. Maybe a king has indeed returned to Gondor, or have you not heard the strange tidings that have come to the city?" "I've been too busy with this and that to heed all the crying and shouting," she answered. "All I hope is that those murdering devils do not come to this house and trouble the sick." Then Gandalf went out in haste, and already the fire in the sky was burning out, and the smouldering hills were fading, while ash-grey evening crept over the fields. Now as the sun went down, Aragorn and Éomer and Imrahil drew near the city with their captains and knights. And when they came before the gate, Aragorn said,
1: "Behold the sun setting in a great fire. It's a sign of the end and fall of many things, and a change in the tides of the world. But this city and realm has rested in the charge of the stewards for many long years, and I fear that if I enter it unbidden, then doubt and debate may arise, which should not be while this war is fought. I will not enter it, nor make any claim, until it be seen whether we or Mordor shall prevail. Men shall pitch my tents upon the field, and here I will await the welcome of the lord of the city." But Éomer said, "Already you have raised the banner of the kings and displayed the tokens of Elendil's house. Will you suffer these to be challenged?"
2: "No," said Aragorn, "but I deem the time unripe, and I have no mind for strife except with our enemy and his servants."
0: And the prince Imrahil said,
1: "Your words, lord, are wise, if one who is a kinsman of the Lord Denethor may counsel you in this matter. He is strong-willed and proud, but old, and his mood has been strange since his son was stricken down. Yet I would not have you remain like a beggar at the door."
2: "Not a beggar," said Aragorn. "Say a captain of the rangers, who are unused to cities and houses of stone." And he commanded that his banner should be furled, and he did off the star of the North Kingdom, and gave it to the keeping of the sons of Elrond.
0: Then the prince Imrahil and Éomer of Rohan left him, and passed through the city and the tumult of the people, and mounted to the citadel. And they came to the hall of the tower, seeking the steward. But they found his chair empty, and before the dais lay Théoden, king of the Mark, upon a bed of state. And 12 torches stood about it, and 12 guards, knights both of Rohan and Gondor. And the hangings of the bed were of green and white, but upon the king was laid the great cloth of gold up to his breast, and upon that his unsheathed sword, and at his feet his shield. The light of the torches shimmered in his white hair like sun in the spray of a fountain, but his face was fair and young, save that a piece lay on it beyond the reach of youth, and it seemed that he slept. When they had stood silent for a time beside the king, Imrahil said,
2: "Where is the steward? And where also is Mithrandir?"
0: And one of the guards answered,
1: "The steward of Gondor is in the houses of healing."
0: But Éomer said,
3: "Where is the Lady Eowyn, my sister? For surely she should be lying beside the king, and in no less honour. Where have they bestowed her?"
0: And Imrahil said,
2: "But the Lady Eowyn was yet living when they bore her hither. Did you not know?"
0: Then hope unlooked for came so suddenly to Eomer's heart, and with it the bite of care and fear renewed, that he said no more, but turned and went swiftly from the hall, and the prince followed him. And when they came forth, evening had fallen, and many stars were in the sky. And there came Gandalf on foot, and with him one cloaked in grey. And they met before the doors of the houses of healing. And they greeted Gandalf and said,
1: "We seek the steward, and men say that he is in this house. Has any hurt befallen him? And the Lady Eowyn, where is she?" And Gandalf answered, "She lies within and is not dead, but is near death. But the Lord Faramir was wounded by an evil dart, as you have heard, and he is now the steward, for Denethor has departed, and his house is in ashes." And they were filled with grief and wonder at the tale that he told. But Imrahil said, "So victory is shorn of gladness, and it is bitter bought, if both Gondor and Rohan are in one day bereft of their lords. Eomer rules the Rohirrim. Who shall rule the city meanwhile? Shall we not send now for the Lord Aragorn?" And the cloaked man spoke and said, "He is come." And they saw, as he stepped into the light of the lantern by the door, that it was Aragorn, wrapped in the grey cloak of Lorien above his mail, and bearing no other token than the green stone of Galadriel. "I have come because Gandalf begs me to do so," he said. "But for the present I am but the captain of the Dúnedain of Arnor, and the Lord of Dol Amroth shall rule the city until Faramir awakes. But it is my counsel that Gandalf should rule us all in the days that follow, and in our dealings with the enemy." And they agreed upon that.
0: Then Gandalf said,
1: "Let us not stay at the door, for the time is urgent. Let us enter. For it is only in the coming of Aragorn that any hope remains for the sick that lie in the house."
0: Thus spake Eorath, wise woman of Gondor, "The hands of the king are the hands of a healer, and so shall the rightful king be known." Then Aragorn entered first, and the others followed. And there at the door were two guards in the livery of the citadel, one tall, but the other scarce the height of a boy. And when he saw them, he cried aloud in surprise and joy, "Strider, how splendid! Do you know, I guessed it was you in the black ships, but they were all shouting corsairs and wouldn't listen to me. How did you do it?"
2: Aragorn laughed and took the hobbit by the hand.
1: "Well met indeed," he said, "but there is not time yet for travellers' tales."
0: But Imrahil said to Eomer,
1: "Is it thus that we speak to our kings? Yet maybe he will wear his crown in some other name."
0: And Aragorn, hearing him, turned and said,
1: "Verily, for in the high tongue of old I am Elessar, the Elfstone, and Envinyatar, the Renewer."
0: And he lifted from his breast the green stone that lay there.
1: "But Strider shall be the name of my house, if that be ever established. In the high tongue it will not sound so ill, and Telkontar I will be, and all the heirs of my body."
0: And with that they passed into the house. And as they went towards the rooms where the sick were tended, Gandalf told of the deeds of Eowyn and Merry Ardoch.
1: "For," he said, "long have I stood by them, and at first they spoke much in their dreaming before they sank into the deadly darkness. Also it is given to me to see many things far off."
0: Aragorn went first to Faramir, and then to the Lady Eowyn, and last to Merry. When he had looked on the faces of the sick and seen their hurts, he sighed.
1: "Here I must put forth all such power and skill as is given to me," he said. "Would that Elrond were here, for he is the eldest of all our race, and has the greater power."
0: And Eomer, seeing that he was sorrowful and weary, said, "First you must rest, surely, and at the least eat a little." But Aragorn answered,
1: "Nay, for these three, and most soon for Faramir, time is running out. All speed is needed."
0: Then he called to Eorath, and he said,
1: "You have store in this house of the herbs of healing?"
0: "Yes, lord," she answered, "but not enough, I reckon, for all that will need them. But I am sure I don't know where we shall find more, for all things are amiss in these dreadful days, what with fires and burnings, and the lads that run errands so few, and all the roads blocked. Why, it is days out of count since a carrier came in from Lasarnach to the market. But we do our best in this house with what we have, as I am sure your lordship will know."
1: "I will judge that when I see," said Aragorn. "One thing also is short, time for speech. Have you Arthelas?"
0: "I don't know, I'm sure, lord," she answered, "at least not by that name. I'll go and ask of the herb master. He knows all the old names."
1: "It is also called Kingsfoil," said Aragorn, "and maybe you know it by that name, for so the country folk call it in these latter days."
0: "Oh, that," said Eorath. "Well, if your lordship had named it at first, I could have told you. No, we have none of it, I'm sure." Why, I've never heard that it had any great virtue. And indeed, I've often said to my sisters when we came upon it growing in the woods, Kingsfoil, I said, 'tis a strange name, and I wonder why 'tis called so. For if I were a king, I would have plants more bright in my garden. Still it smells sweet when bruised, does it not? If sweet is the right word, wholesome, maybe, is nearer.
2: Wholesome, verily, said Aragorn. And now, dame, if you love the Lord Faramir, run as quick as your tongue and get me Kingsfoil if there is a leaf in the city.
1: And if not, said Gandalf, I will ride to Las Arnach with the Aurith behind me, and she shall take me to the woods, but not to her sisters, and Shadowfax shall show her the meaning of haste.
0: When Eorith was gone, Aragorn bade the other women to make water hot. Then he took Faramir's hand in his, and laid the other hand upon the sick man's brow. It was drenched with sweat, but Faramir did not move or make any sign, and seemed hardly to breathe.
1: He is nearly spent, said Aragorn, turning to Gandalf. But this comes not from the wound. See, that is healing. Had he been smitten by some dart of the Nazgul, as you thought, he would have died that night. This hurt was given by some Southron arrow, I guess. Who drew it forth? Was it kept?
2: I drew it forth, said Imrahil, and staunched the wound. But I did not keep the arrow, for we had much to do. It was, as I remember, just such a dart as the Southrons use. Yet I believed that it came from the shadows above, for else his fever and sickness were not to be understood, since the wound was not deep or vital. How, then, do you read the matter?
1: Weariness. Grief for his father's mood. A wound. And over all the black breath, said Aragorn. He is a man of staunch will, for already he had come close under the shadow before ever he rode to battle on the outwalls.
0: Slowly the dark must have crept on him, even as he fought and strove to hold his outpost. Would that I could have been here sooner.
2: Thereupon the herbmaster entered.
1: Your lordship asked for Kingsfoil, as the rustics name it, he said, or Athelas in the noble tongue, or to those who know somewhat of the Valinorian.
2: I do so, said Aragorn, and I care not whether you say now Asea Aranian or Kingsfoil, so long as you have some.
1: Your pardon, lord, said the man. I see you are a law-master, not merely a captain of war, but alas, sir, we don't keep this thing in the houses of healing, where only the gravely hurt or sick attended, for it has no virtue that we know of, save perhaps to sweeten a foul air, or to drive away some passing heaviness, unless, of course, you give heed to rhymes of old days which women such as our good Eorith still repeat without understanding.
0: When the black breath blows, and death's shadow grows, and all lights pass, come Athelas, come Athelas, life to the dying, in the king's hand lying. It is but a doggerel I fear, garbled in the memory of old wives. Its meaning I leave to your judgment, if indeed it has any, but old folk still use an infusion of the herb for headaches.
1: Then in the name of the king, go and find some old man of less lore and more wisdom who keeps some in his house, cried Gandalf.
0: Now Aragorn knelt beside Faramir, and held a hand upon his brow, and those that watched felt that some great struggle was going on, for Aragorn's face grew grey with weariness, and ever and anon he called the name of Faramir, but each time more faintly to the hearing, as if Aragorn himself was removed from them, and walked afar in some dark vale, calling for one that was lost. And at last Beregild came running in, and he bore 6 leaves and a cloth. "It is Kingsfoil, sir," he said, "but not fresh, I fear. It must have been culled 2 weeks ago at the least. I hope it will serve, sir." Then, looking at Faramir, he burst into tears.
2: But Aragorn smiled. "It will serve," he said. "The worst is now over. Stay and be comforted."
0: Then, taking 2 leaves, he laid them on his hands and breathed on them, and then he crushed them, and straightway a living freshness filled the room, as if the air itself awoke and tingled, sparkling with joy. And then he cast the leaves into the bowls of steaming water that were brought to him, and at once all hearts were lightened. For the fragrance that came to each was like a memory of dewy mornings of unshadowed sun in some land of which the fair world in spring is itself but a fleeting memory. But Aragorn stood up as one refreshed, and his eyes smiled as he held a bowl before Faramir's dreaming face. "Well now, who would have believed it?" said Eorith to a woman that stood beside her. "The weed is better than I thought. It reminds me of the roses of Imloth Melwy when I was a lass, and no king could ask for better." Suddenly Faramir stirred, and he opened his eyes, and he looked on Aragorn, who bent over him, and a light of knowledge and love was kindled in his eyes, and he spoke softly. "My lord, you called me. I come. What does the king command?
2: Walk no more in the shadows, but awake, said Aragorn. You are weary. Rest a while, and take food, and be ready when I return.
0: I will, lord, said Faramir. Who would lie idle when the king has returned?
2: Farewell, then, for a while, said Aragorn. I must go to others who need me.
0: And he left the chamber with Gandalf and Imrahil, but Beregond and his son remained behind, unable to contain their joy. As he followed Gandalf and shut the door, Pippin heard Eorath exclaim, King, did you hear that? What did I say? The hands of a healer, I said.
2: And soon the word had gone out from the house that the king was indeed come among them, and after war he brought healing, and the news ran through the city.
4: But Aragorn came to Eowyn, and he said, Here there is a grievous hurt and a heavy blow. The arm that was broken has been tended with due skill, and it will mend in time, if she has the strength to live. It is the shield arm that is maimed, but the chief evil comes through the sword arm. In that there now seems no life, although it is unbroken. Alas, for she was pitted against a foe beyond the strength of her mind or body, and those who will take a weapon to such an enemy must be sterner than steel, if the very shock shall not destroy them. It was an evil doom that set her in his path. For she is a fair maiden, fairest lady of a house of queens, and yet I know not how I should speak of her. When I first looked on her and perceived her unhappiness, it seemed to me that I saw a white flower standing straight and proud, shapely as a lily, and yet knew that it was hard, as if wrought by elf rites out of steel. Or was it, maybe, a frost that had turned its sap to ice, and so it stood, bittersweet, still fair to see, but stricken, soon to fall and die? Her malady begins far back before this day, does it not, Eomer?
2: I marvel that you should ask me, lord, he answered, for I hold you blameless in this matter, as in all else, yet I knew not that Eowyn, my sister, was touched by any frost until she first looked on you. Care and dread she had, and shared with me, in the days of Wormtongue and the king's bewitchment, and she tended the king in growing fear, but that did not bring her to this pass. My friend, said Gandalf, you had horses, and deeds of arms, and the free fields. But she, born in the body of a maid, had a spirit and courage at least the match of yours. Yet she was doomed to wait upon an old man, whom she loved as a father, and watch him falling into a mean, dishonored dotage, and her part seems to her more ignoble than that of the staff he leaned on. Think you that Wormtongue had poison only for Theoden's ears? Dotard! What is the house of Eol but a thatched barn where brigands drink in the reek, and their brats roll on the floor among their dogs? Have you not heard those words before? Saruman spoke them, the teacher of Wormtongue. Though I do not doubt that Wormtongue at home wrapped their meaning in terms more cunning. My lord, if your sister's love for you, and her will, still bent to her duty, had not restrained her lips, you might have heard even such things as these escape them. But who knows what she spoke to the darkness, alone, in the bitter watches of the night, when all her life seemed shrinking, and the walls of her bower closing in about her, a hutch to trammel some wild thing in?
0: Then Eomer was silent, and looked on his sister, as if pondering anew all the days of their past life together. But Aragorn said,
2: I saw also what you saw, Eomer. Few other griefs amid the ill chances of this world have more bitterness and shame for a man's heart than to behold the love of a lady so fair and brave that cannot be returned. Sorrow and pity have followed me ever since I left her desperate in Dunharrow and rode to the paths of the dead. And no fear upon that way was so present as the fear for what might befall her. And yet, Eomer, I say to you that she loves you more truly than me. For you she loves and knows, but in me she loves only a shadow and a thought, a hope of glory and great deeds, and lands far from the fields of Rohan. I have, maybe, the power to heal her body, and to recall her from the dark valley. But to what she will awake, hope, or forgetfulness, or despair, I don't know. And if to despair, then she will die, unless other healing comes, which I cannot bring. Alas, for her deeds have set her among the queens of great renown.
0: Then Aragorn stooped and looked in her face, and it was indeed white as a lily, cold as frost, and hard as graven stone. But he bent and kissed her on the brow, and called her softly, saying,
2: Eowyn, Eomer's daughter, awake, for your enemy has passed away. She didn't stir,
4: But now she began again to breathe deeply, so that her breast rose and fell beneath the white linen of the sheet. Once more Aragorn bruised 2 leaves of Arthelas and cast them into steaming water. And he laved her brow with it, and her right arm lying cold and nerveless on the coverlet. Then, whether Aragorn had indeed some forgotten power of Westerness, or whether it was but his words of the Lady Eowyn that wrought on them, as the sweet influence of the herb stole about the chamber, it seemed to those who stood by that a keen wind blew through the window, and it bore no scent, but was an air wholly fresh and clean and young, as if it had not before been breathed by any living thing, and came new-made from snowy mountains high beneath a dome of stars, or from shores of silver far away, washed by seas of foam.
1: "Awake, Eowyn, Lady of Rohan,"
4: said Aragorn again, and he took her right hand in his, and felt it warm with life returning.
1: "Awake, the shadow is gone, and all darkness is washed clean."
4: Then he laid her hand in Eomer's, and stepped away.
1: "Call her," he said,
4: and he passed silently from the chamber.
1: "Eowyn! Eowyn!"
4: cried Eomer amid his tears. But she opened her eyes and said,
5: "Eomer, what joy is this? For they said that you were slain."
4: "Nay, but that was only the dark voices in my dream. How long have I been dreaming?" "Not long, my sister," said Eomer, "but think no more on it."
5: "I am strangely weary," she said. "I must rest a little. But tell me, what of the Lord of the Mark? Alas! Do not tell me that that was a dream, for I know that it was not. He is dead as he foresaw."
4: "He is dead," said Eomer. "But he bade me say farewell to Eowyn, dearer than daughter. He lies now in great honour in the citadel of Gondor."
5: "That is grievous," she said.
4: "And yet it is good beyond all that I dared hope in the dark days, when it seemed that the house of Eol was sunk in honour less than any shepherd's cot. And what of the king's esquire, the halfling?"
5: "Eomer, you shall make him a knight of the Riddermark, for he is valiant."
1: "He lies nearby in this house, and I will go to him," said Gandalf. "Eomer shall stay here for a while, but don't speak yet of war or woe until you're made whole again. Great gladness it is to see you wake again to health and hope, so valiant a lady."
5: "To health," said Eowyn. "It may be so, at least while there is an empty saddle of some fallen rider that I can fill, and there are deeds to do. But to hope, I don't know."
4: Gandalf and Pippin came to Merry's room, and there they found Aragorn standing by the bed.
5: "Poor old Merry!" cried Pippin,
4: and he ran to the bedside, for it seemed to him that his friend looked worse, and a greyness was in his face, as if a weight of years of sorrow lay on him, and suddenly a fear seized Pippin that Merry would die.
1: "Do not be afraid," said Aragorn. "I came in time, and I've called him back. He's weary now, and grieved, and he's taken a hurt like the Lady Eowyn, daring to smite that deadly thing. But these evils can be amended, so strong and gay a spirit is in him. His grief he will not forget. But it won't darken his heart. It will teach him wisdom."
4: Then Aragorn laid his hand on Merry's head, and passing his hand gently through the brown curls, he touched the eyelids and called him by name. And when the fragrance of Arthelas stole through the room, like the scent of orchards, and of heather in the sunshine full of bees, suddenly Merry awoke, and he said,
5: "I'm hungry. What's the time?"
6: "Past supper time now," said Pippin, "though I dare say I could bring you something, if they'll let me."
1: "They will indeed," said Gandalf. "And anything else that this rider of Rohan may desire, if it can be found in Minas Tirith, where his name is in honour?"
6: "Good," said Merry. "Then I'd like supper first, and after that a pipe." At that his face clouded.
4: "No, not a pipe. I don't think I'll smoke again."
6: "Why not?" said Pippin.
4: "Well," answered Merry slowly, "he's dead. It's brought it all back to me. Almost the last thing he ever said. I shan't ever be able to smoke again without thinking of him, and that day, Pippin, when he rode up to Isengard and was so polite."
1: "Smoke, then, and think of him," said Aragorn, "for here was a gentle heart and a great king that kept his oaths, and he rose out of the shadows to a last fair morning. Though your service to him was brief, it should be a memory glad and honourable to the end of your days."
4: Merry smiled.
6: "Well, then," he said, "if Strider will provide what's needed,
4: I'll smoke and think. I had some of Saruman's best in my pack, but what became of it in the battle, I'm sure I don't know.
1: Master Meriadoc, said Aragorn, if you think that I've passed through the mountains and the realm of Gondor with fire and sword to bring herbs to a careless soldier who throws away his gear, you're mistaken. If your pack has not been found, then you must send for the herb master of this house. And he'll tell you that you didn't know that the herb you desire had any virtues, but that it's called Westman's Weed by the vulgar, and Galenus by the noble, and other names in other tongues more learned, and after adding a few half-forgotten rhymes that he doesn't understand, he'll regretfully inform you that there is none in the house, and he'll leave you to reflect on the history of tongues. And so now must I, for I haven't slept in such a bed as this since I rode from Dunharrow, nor eaten since the dark before dawn.
4: Merry seized his hand and kissed it. I'm frightfully sorry, he said. Go at once. Ever since that night at Bree we've been such a nuisance to you, but it's the way of my people to use light words at such times and say less than they mean.
1: We fear to say too much. It robs us of the right words when a jest is out of place. I know that well, or I would not deal with you in the same way, said Aragorn. May the Shire live for ever unwithered.
4: And kissing Merry he went out, and Gandalf went with him. Pippin remained behind.
7: Was there ever anyone like him? He said. Except Gandalf, of course. I think they must be related. My dear ass, your pack is lying by your bed, and you had it on your back when I met you. He saw it all the time, of course. And anyway, I have some stuff of my own. Come on now. Longbottom leaf it is. Fill up while I run and see about some food, and then let's be easy for a bit. Dear me, we Tooks and Bandybucks, we can't live long on the heights.
4: No, said Merry, I can't. Not yet, at any rate. But at least, Pippin, we can now see them and honour them. It's best to love first what you're fitted to love, I suppose. You must start somewhere and have some roots, and the soil of the Shire is deep. Still, there are things deeper and higher, and not a gaffer could tend his garden in what he calls peace but for them, whether he knows about them or not. I'm glad that I know about them, a little. But I don't know why I'm talking like this. Where is that leaf? And get my pipe out of my pack, if it isn't broken.
8: Aragorn and Gandalf went now to the Warden of the Houses of Healing, and they counselled him that Faramir and Eowyn should remain there and still be tended with care for many days.
1: The Lady Eowyn, said Aragorn, will wish soon to rise and depart, but she should not be permitted to do so, if you can in any way restrain her, until at least 10 days be passed.
2: As for Faramir, said Gandalf, he will soon learn that his father is dead, but the full tale of the madness of Denethor should not be told to him until he is quite healed and has duties to do. See that Beregond and the Perian who are present do not speak to him of these things yet.
1: And the other Perian, Meriadoc, who is under my care, what of him? Said the Warden.
2: It's likely that he'll be fit to arise tomorrow, for a short while, said Aragorn. Let him do so if he wishes. He may walk a little in the care of his friends.
1: They are a remarkable race, said the Warden, nodding his head. Very tough in the fibre, I deem.
8: At the doors of the houses, many were already gathered to see Aragorn, and they followed after him. And when at last he had supped, men came and prayed that he would heal their kinsmen or their friends whose lives were in peril, through hurt or wound, or who lay under the black shadow. And Aragorn arose and went out, and he sent for the sons of Elrond, and together they laboured far into the night. And word went through the city,
9: "The king is come again indeed!"
8: And they named him Elfstone, because of the green stone that he wore, and so the name which it was foretold at his birth that he should bear was chosen for him by his own people. And when he could labour no more, he cast his cloak about him, and slipped out of the city, and went to his tent just ere dawn, and slept for a little. And in the morning the banner of Dol Amroth, a white ship like a swan upon blue water, floated from the tower, and men looked up and wondered if the coming of the king had been but a dream.
10: What an admirable attempt at a cohesive narrative tonight's tale was. My favorite bit was when the one guy went up to that other dude and said all of that really intense stuff, and the dude was like, "What?" That was totally awesome. Join us again for another story hour every weeknight at this time.

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2: 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It is a safe place to share ideas, thoughts, and feelings, as all information shared is confidential. The program gives clients the opportunity to meet and communicate with people who are dealing with similar challenges, fostering newfound hope. 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Again, that's Anthony Griffin at 216-658-4675. Staying Connected. The Staying Connected group is a monthly meeting held for 6 months for clients that have completed the Vision of Success program. Staying Connected gives clients additional opportunities to hear from speakers and receive ongoing support from their peers who are sharing similar experiences. 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

Hi, this is Kelly reading from the Forbes magazine, August/September 2025 issue, The Profile, Robin Hood's Second Revolution, by Nina Bamishiva. Crypto financers might seem unlikely guests at the Chateau de la Croix des Gardes, a 25-acre Belle Epoque villa commanding the Bay of Canes from its hillside perch. Yet on a sun-dried June afternoon, Robin Hood commandeered the storied estate, famous for its star return in Alfred Hitchcock's To Catch a Thief, for To Catch a Token, a crypto-fueled bay conceived by longtime Côte d'Azur resident Johan Kerbrat, the firm's head of crypto. The spectacle opened with a cinematic flourish, a video of Robin Hood co-founder and CEO Vlad Tenev driving a midnight blue 1962 Jaguar E-Type convertible along the corniche, a homage to Cary Grant's entrance in Hitchcock's film. When the reel faded, Tenev stepped out to real time, decked out in a pinstriped wheel Tom Ford suit, black and white escot, green attaché, case in hand, to greet an invitation-only crowd of more than 300 that included Ethereum creator Vitalik Buterin, and top brass from financial heavyweights J.P. Morgan, MasterCard, and Stripe. The theatrics were warranted. Robinhood's stock is trading at $111 a share, an all-time high, 384% above last year's levels, vaulting the brokerage firm's market cap to nearly $98 billion and into the ranks of the world's 250 most valuable companies. In 2024, it generated $1.4 billion in profit on nearly $3 billion in revenue and now holds $255 billion in assets, expanding at a 44% net deposit growth rate over the past year. In terms of active or funded accounts, Robinhood with 26 million is rapidly gaining share on Schwab with 37 million. It's three times larger than Morgan Stanley's E-Trade and six times larger than Merrill Lynch. Tenev's personal fortune has jumped sixfold in a year to $6.1 billion. The 38-year-old chief executive operates in perpetual motion. In late May, he is in Las Vegas preaching to 35,000 Bitcoiners about how crypto will further disrupt global finance through tokenization. The process of converting assets like stocks, bonds, and real estate into digital tokens that can be traded 24/7 on blockchain networks. From there, he bounces to Tampa for a conference for registered investment advisors, and a few weeks later, he's in Robinhood's posh Manhattan offices for his annual stock shareholders address. It's New York this week, then France, then the UK, he rattles off before listing more than a dozen Robinhood offices across America, Europe, and Asia. I have to visit each one at least once a year, and they just keep multiplying. Despite his boyish looks, including a hair bob and goatee reminiscent of Errol Flynn's 1938 Robin Hood, Tenev these days sounds very much like the seasoned chef executive of a giant financial conglomerate. The upstart brokerage and that blossomed from the ashes of the global financial crisis and Occupy Wall Street movement has grown up. It wants to be a one-stop financial firm for tech-native generations who prefer transacting digitally. Within the next 20 years, according to Surielli Associates, they are expected to receive some $124 trillion in assets, mostly from their boomer parents. The get-together at the Chateau marks Robinhood's first ever international and crypto-focused event, densed with announcements. Starting in July, Robinhood is allowing European users to trade blockchain-based stock tokens, non-voting derivatives that track hundreds of U.S. stocks and ETFs, including privately owned tech juggernauts SpaceX and OpenAI. The trading will be commission-free, 24 hours a day, 5 days a week. For U.S. customers, crypto staking,

We have a chance to prove to the world that we've believed all along, that crypto is much more than a speculative asset. It has the potential to become the backbone of the global financial system. We are hoping to turn that from a possibility into an inevitability. To understand the coup Tenev is planning, it helps to revisit Robinhood's turbulent past. In 2013, Tenev and his co-founder, Baiju Bhatt, two Stanford physics and math grads, saw a world ripe for disruption. After college, the two developed software for giant hedge funds whose high-frequency trading dominated Wall Street. It was a front-row seat to these funds' nearly insatiable appetite for trading volume, which they were willing to pay for. Retail investors, who were accustomed to paying commissions of, say, $10 or $20 per trade at brokerage firms like Charles Schwab's, Fidelity, and Merrill Lynch, could be a great source of this volume. Tenev and Bhatt built a fun and easy-to-use mobile trading app for novice traders that eliminated account minimums and commissions because they knew hedge funds would pay them to execute their customers' trades. They then marketed their zero-commission platform under the slogan of democratizing investing and rolled it out with the fanfare of new blockbuster video game. Before Robinhood even launched, its Apple App Store waitlisted swelled to nearly 1 million people. By September 2019, the incumbents, Charles Schwab's E-Trade, Fidelity, TD Ameritrade, eliminated their fees, cementing the upstart's approach as the new industry standard. The triumph, however, didn't last long. In early 2021, after trading on the app exploded thanks in part to pandemic lockdowns and millions of stimulus checks, Robinhood became the focus of a regulatory firestorm during the GameStop meme stock trading frenzy. Spurred by the Reddit community Wall Street bets, GameStop's stock price soared dramatically, seemingly without regard to the dismal underlying financials. This unprecedented volatility triggered a massive collateral damage from Robinhood's clearinghouse, forcing Tenev to halt purchases of the stock on the platform. Cue user-friendly, Main Street vilification, and congressional grillings, including questions over the suicide of a young Robinhood options trader. But rather than retreat, the GameStop trading debacle, which exposed how outdated, opaque, and slow U.S. stock trading is, crystallized an idea Tenev had been mulling. Could we actually put stocks on blockchains, he said. My belief was that the value would be in taking stocks 24/7. Robinhood first tried to modernize legacy systems by partnering with alternative trading platforms like West Palm Beach-based Blue Ocean to extend trading hours. However, these efforts hit a wall. I didn't realize how difficult it would be to change these core infrastructure elements because so many things depended on them. Maybe that was a bit naive, Tenev admits. Meanwhile, his crypto chief, Kerbrat, was exploring other ways to execute his idea. With U.S. regulators taking a cautious stance on digital assets under the Biden administration, the team took an experiment to Europe, where a rulebook was already in place. Sometimes it's easier to start a new infrastructure and build it from the ground up. We believe the technology can scale to any jurisdiction, and over time we'll be able to figure out how to make it available everywhere in the world, Tenev says, knowing his lucrative trading volume machine could grow exponentially as millions of investors worldwide start trading U.S. stocks like meme coins. While Kerbrat worked on tokenization in Europe, Robinhood was reinventing itself elsewhere. In March 2024, Bhatt, now worth $6.7 billion, exited the company. He stepped aside as co-CEO in 2020 to pursue new venture in space-based solar energy. Despite lingering customer litigation from GameStop, Tenev was busy introducing a wave of new products: IRAs, high-yielding saving accounts, a credit card offering 3% cash back with 3 million people on the waitlist, a private banking service for cash delivery on demand, and sophisticated option tools previously reserved for institutional investors, turning Robinhood into a mousetrap to trade anything, in the words of Brett Knobloch, managing director at Cantor Fitzgerald. The whirlwind of launches matches its architect's own cadence. In a moment of reflection, the Bulgaria-born Tenev lifts his palms in a what-can-you-do shrug. I just wake up, work, eat, work out, go to sleep. My wife doesn't love it when I say this, but I actually prefer to integrate work into personal life as much as possible. What Tenev says he didn't fully anticipate during Robinhood's explosive growth was how deeply accessible trading resonates with the entrepreneurial spirit. At a private event in Miami last year, the company's top users included not just self-taught day traders, but small business owners and startup founders, people who approach markets with the same DIY mindset that build their companies. This fiercely independent

0: impulse, he believes, is Robinhood's real protection moat. Entrepreneurs don't trust other experts to do their stuff for them. They like to figure things out for themselves. Robinhood is engineered for them, a control panel for those who want to manage their own money without gatekeepers. Penev plans to dominate next-generation investors in three phrases he calls ARCs. First, win the active trader market, where the ROI is immediate, as evidenced by Robinhood's current strong results. Medium term, around 5 years, he wants to serve the entirety of his customer wallets, from credit cards to crypto, mortgages, and IRAs. Third arc, build the number one global financial ecosystem, presumably with Robinhood's blockchain as its backbone, says Tenev, prepping for the next day's shareholder meeting. This will be much larger than the first two arcs. The opportunities start slowly, but compound over time. Tokenization may be Robinhood's long-term ambition, but its core crypto business is already a juggernaut. In 2024, its crypto revenue reached $626 million, up from $135 million a year earlier, accounting for more than a third of total transaction-based revenue. In the first quarter of 2025, crypto revenue has already reached $252 million. They're eating Coinbase launch within the U.S. right now, says Rob Haddick, general partner at crypto VC firm Dragonfly. In May 2025, Robinhood's crypto volume spiked 36% month over month, while Coinbase dipped. Cantor Fitzgerald's Noblanc notes, Coinbase still owns the institutional market, he concedes. Their offering is much broader and custodial. But Robinhood's takeover of Bitstamp, finalized in June, handed it 5,000 institutional accounts and additional licenses in Europe and Asia. Tenev and Kerbrot insist Robinhood's approach is fundamentally different from that of crypto exchanges like Coinbase. In this industry, people talk to you about the advantages of this blockchain layer versus this layer and just forget at the end of the day about the end user. We don't want to build technology just to talk about the technology. We want to build something that people can use on the day-to-day and actually see the advantage compared to alternative financial system, Kerbrot says. Mickey Malka, founder of Ribbit Capital and an early backer of Robinhood, Coinbase, and their European competitor, Revolut, says focusing on the Coinbase-Robinhood rivalry is short-sighted. To me, the question for the next 10 years is how much market share they take from the incumbents. It's not a fight amongst them, he says. Noble estimates Robinhood's $255 billion in assets under custody will rival Interactive Brokers, which has $665 billion in client assets, within 7 years. Next up, Charles Schwab's, which the analysts calculate Robinhood has gained share on for 14 straight months. Tenev is also serious about diversifying. The old Robinhood was criticized for being a payment for order flow, PFOF, junkie, dependent on heavy trading volume and the most aggressive Wall Street hedge funds. Transactions still account for 56% of its revenue, down from 77% in 2021. But today, Robinhood has 10 business lines on track to each generate over $100 million in revenue within 2 years, according to John Todaro, managing director at Needham & Company. Take Robinhood Gold. What began as a simple $5 per month or $50 per year premium service offering margin access, professional research, and a little extra yield on balances has evolved into the centerpiece of Tenev's powerful subscription model. Among its current perks, 4% yield on brokerage cash, interest-free margin loans up to $1,000, and a 3% match on IRA contributions. The newly released Robinhood Gold credit card, which offers 3% cash back on all purchases, was just sent to the first 200,000 customers. If they get to 15 million users on Gold, you're looking at close to $1 billion of subscription revenue. It's taking a business that used to be very cyclical to having recurring revenue, then diversifying the overall revenue base, Noblanc says. Then there's Robinhood Strategies, Tenev's new hybrid robo-human advertising product, gunning for old-school stalwarts like Morgan Stanley and Merrill Lynch in the $60 trillion U.S. wealth management business. For a 0.25% annual management fee capped at a flat $250 for Robinhood Gold members, customers get tailored portfolios of stocks and ETFs, algorithmically managed and rebalanced with human oversight. Since launching in March, this disruptive new platform has already bought in $350 million. Tenev describes his company his company's approach to new products as scientific, empowering small teams inside Robinhood to test hypotheses with customers who provide immediate feedback of its initiatives on social networks. A lot of companies will just look at what's happening in the outside world and copy it, sort of a competitive benchmarking. When we launch new products or new features, we do it because we like to figure stuff out, Tenev says. Robinhood's recent launch of home mortgages, currently at 6.1% for 30-year fixed plus $500 towards closing costs, is the result of a stealth online pilot it ran starting in June. It went all over social media. Then I acknowledged we were running the pilot in a tweet. It was probably one of the most viral tweets of the year. Tenev's tokenization push is a bit of a moonshot. In Europe, which has already adopted many of the crypto roads rules still being debated in Congress, is Robinhood's lab. The experiment that we're running in Europe is what Robinhood would look like if it was rebuilt from the ground up entirely on crypto rails. Then we'll see what the pros and cons are and bring the best of that EU app to the US and the rest of the world, he says. So far, the tokenization of stocks is minuscule. XStocks, a new but already leading platform from Switzerland's backed finance, has tokenized more than 60 list equities, including household names such as Apple and Amazon, and made them available on large crypto exchanges like Kraken and Bybit. XStocks has less than $10 million in daily volume. Structural issues abound. These tokens are derivatives backed by assets held off-chain, which means routine corporate actions like dividends, stock splits, or other things that might occur over the weekend when markets are closed could scramble collateral calculations and risk unintended liquidations. Some market maker has to take that risk. And how will they hedge that risk when there is no market open? If they're going to take that risk, they need to blow their spreads and charge people a lot of money, says Dragonfly Haddock. The infrastructure is not there at the moment on the off-chain side, and on the on-chain product is not there yet. I'm worried these initial products are going to be essentially duds. This hasn't stopped others from jumping in. In June, the Winklevoss twins, Gemini, launched tokenized trading with MicroStrategy shares for its EU customers. Coinbase is reportedly seeking SEC approval to offer tokenized stocks, and even Larry Fink, CEO of $12.5 trillion assets under management, BlackRock, is urging the SEC to approve tokenization of stocks and bonds. Robinhood is going further. Besides public stocks, it's tokenizing private companies and has already announced tokenized shares of OpenAI and SpaceX, each valued at more than $300 billion today. OpenAI has already publicly disavowed Robinhood's product, emphasizing the tokens are not authorized or recognized by the company. Nobody, no founder, wants their equity floating around on chain with holders they don't know, Hadwick warns. Tenev is a Weatherhead veteran when it comes to facing naysayers. It's still a little crufty, he admits, using pejorative coder slang for unnecessarily complex software. I don't think the brokers want to make it easy for us to pull their stocks out. But what happens when it becomes self-custody? When you can tokenize in self-custody, you can be independent of brokerage infrastructure. The same way you can load a crypto wallet on MetaMask, Robinhood, or Coinbase, you'll be able to seamlessly use any interface to hold your stocks and trade them in pretty much all instances. This is precisely why Tenev is obsessed with making Robinhood his young customer's sole tool for all things related to money. When it comes to retail financial services, inertia is second in power only to compound interest. Customers are inherently sticky, but Tenev knows that the old giants of the financial world, including Fidelity, Schwab, and Merrill Lynch, are vulnerable as trillions in boomer assets are bequeathed to their digital native offspring. In fact, he thinks his biggest competition will come not from firms like Coinbase or Fidelity, but from the Anthropics and OpenAIs of the world. They're the ones moving the fastest and doing the most interesting stuff. Though I would say it's too early to proclaim the financial industry being disrupted by ChatGPT. Early Robinhood investor Malka, whom Tenev calls his mentor and whose firm has already profited on its stake by more than $5 billion by Forbes estimates, is an unabashed Tenev fanboy. Robinhood has a leader who's not even 40, who is extremely AI native, understands where AI goes, understands tokenization, and he's leveraging those two strategies like very few can, he says. We're not starting to get the right setup to bring the internet moment of money, where anyone in the world can save in the same product. Loans are going to get cheaper because credit underwriting is going to get better. All those things. Tenev believes Robinhood will ultimately employ AI agents to replicate and improve on the services of high net worth family offices, putting a family office in your pocket. AI is so central to Tenev's mission that the former math PhD candidate couldn't resist recently co-founding and becoming chairman of AI startup Harmonic, which he leads with computer scientist Tudor Achim, who previously led an autonomous driving startup, Helm.ai. In July, Harmonic raised $100 million in Series B funding from Kleiner Perkins, Paradigm, and Sequoia, valuing it at $875 million. The Mathematical Superintelligence Lab is building an advanced reasoning engine, one that guarantees accuracy and eliminates hallucinations. No doubt a useful feature in the coming age of AI and money. It would be pretty amazing to solve the Riemann's hypothesis or one of the other big millennium problems on a mobile app, muses Tenev, referring to the most profound unanswered mathematical questions. Rather than observing that, I hope to be actively participating. Jamie Dimon, Larry Fink, and Jen Griffin take note. The $29 trillion opportunity. Private equity and credit firms are setting their insights on the country's vast retirement savings, which should make the markets fairer for everyone so long as customers have their eyes wide open. By Hank Tucker and Sergey Klebnikov. Jack Bogle became a legend by popularizing low-cost passive index funds at the Vanguard Group, which he founded in 1975 after spending the first 23 years of his career at Wellington Management. Don't look for the needle in the haystack. Just buy the haystack, he famously mused. That philosophy, be the market, don't try to beat it, spawned generations of index funding, loving, buy and hold, boggleheads, who have made Vanguard into what it is today. A $10 trillion in assets mutual fund colossus, serving more than 50 million individual customers. Over the same half century, private equity was also growing into a more than $10 trillion in assets industry, in a very different way. This one was built on the promise of market-beating returns produced by managers demanding high fees, usually a percent of assets, typically 2% a year, and a hefty cut of profits, typically 20%. Plus, they insisted on a long-term commitment of assets by their institutional investors, including pension funds, college endowments, and foundations. Vanguard, which Bogle sets up to be owned by its investors, has produced a lot of prosperous retirees, but zero money manager billionaires. Private equity, with its profit share known as carried interest, has minted dozens of them. Stefan Schwarzman, chairman, CEO, and founder of Blackstone, the world's largest private equity manager with more than $1 trillion in assets under management, is worth an estimated $50 billion. So it was a bit jaggering, culturally and historically speaking, when Vanguard and Wellington announced in April that they had formed a strategic alliance with Blackstone to offer products for individual investors blending private and public market assets. Jarring, but maybe not so surprising, given that the heavy weights of private equity and retail distribution are now pairing off with an urgency that suggests they're desperate to avoid missing out on the next big money-making opportunity, getting into Americans' 401ks and IRAs, which hold $29 trillion in assets. And the Trump administration aims to help them. In February, Boston State Street Investment Management, which created the exchange-traded fund business back in 1993, kicked off the action by offering the first ETF with a mix of public and private debt, with the latter sourced from private equity giant Apollo Global, $785 billion under management. Then, a couple months later, State Street announced the launch of an Index Plus Retirement Target Date fund series, 90% index funds with a 10% kicker of Apollo private market assets. In May, Empower, a top player in the market for small company 401ks, said it's working with Apollo, Franklin Templeton, Goldman Sachs, and others to offer Retirement Savers collective investment trusts containing a mix of private equity, private credit, and real estate. And in July, Voya Financial, another big 401k player, announced it was teaming up with private credit's Blue Owl Capital on a new series of blended products. There's no mystery why private asset managers are keen to play. After years of beating public stocks markets, private equity's average annual return has lagged stocks by more than 3 points over the last 3 years. A slowdown of exit deals has led to a glut of aging assets in private equity funds. New funds raised by the industry have plunged 39% since 2021 as clients have fewer payouts to reinvest in some college endowments and pension funds, are freezing or even reducing their private asset allocation. Private asset managers have seen gathering money from high net worth individuals for more than a decade. Until now, though, they haven't cracked regular investors' $29 trillion retirement nest egg. $12 trillion in defined contribution workspace plans like 401ks and $17 trillion sitting in individual retirement accounts. That's now changing. Crucially, President Joe Biden's Department of Labor threw cold water on private assets in 401ks, but President Donald Trump is reportedly close to signing an executive order specifically encouraging alternative assets in the accounts. The mutual fund and retail distribution companies see a win here, too. Their margin have shrunk as competition and the share of money in low-cost funds index funds have grown. A private assets kicker is a new way to differentiate their offerings and charge higher fees. Ordinary investor, they may or may not be winners. More options are almost always a good thing, but they need to be careful of higher fees and less liquidity. Plus, assessing the performance of these new hybrid private products will be difficult. In an interview with Forbes in June 2017, a year and a half before his death at 89, Bogle wasn't giving any ground. The idea of making money for the fund's shareholders is counterposed to the idea of making money for fund managers, he declared. Wellington. Management CEO John Hines, ensconced in an office on the top floor of a 31-story tower overlooking Boston Harbor, likes the long view. The 56-year-old has spent her entire career at the firm. She was raised in Boston, in the Boston suburb of Milton, as one of six children born to Irish immigrants. Her father was a bricklayer who believed, she says, in investing through their children. They spent their money sending them to Catholic school and college. Hines wound up at Wesley College, where she majored in economics and interned for a local stockbroker. After graduating in 1991, she was hired by Wellington as an administrative assistant. Her detailed notes at morning investing meetings impressed the late Ed Owens, who managed the Vanguard Health Care Fund to a 16.4% average annual return over 28 years before retiring in 2012. Hines became his research assistant, protege, and eventually a fund manager herself. It was a match made in heaven from day one, she says. He's probably one of the top 25 investors of all time, and that's who I learned from and worked with for 20 years. After winning the CEO job in 2021, Hines got some advice from healthcare chief she knew. Merck's Ken Frazier, now retired, told her that of all the decisions he made daily as CEO, only four really mattered. The lesson, get the big swings right. Hines sees the alliance with Blackstone as one of those big decisions. She ticks off the trends she has seen. Actively managed equity, an explosion of fixed income, the dominance of index funds, and, now, alternative investments. And she makes a credible case for why Main Street investors might want to get into private assets. If you look holistically at the economy, 20 years ago, the average person who invested and bought mutual funds could invest in the whole economy. And that's not true today, she says. You have to a whole part of the economy that's only for the institutional investor, and that's all the private companies. It's fair that more individuals have access to it. While Wellington has always been an active manager, it is deeply intertwined with Vanguard's low-cost passive investing DNA. The relationship dates to Bogle's firing as Wellington CEO in 1974 during a brutal bear market. A boardroom fight and peace treaty eventually left him in charge of a new company, Vanguard, that would administer funds while Wellington controlled investment management and distribution. Bogle told Forbes in 2017 that he launched low-cost index funds and direct-to-consumer sales, in part because it allowed him to do an end run around Wellington by claiming there was no money management or distribution involved. A half-century later, Wellington is still the largest external advisor for Vanguard's actively managed funds. The Vanguard Wellington Fund, the nation's oldest balance mutual fund, two-thirds stock, one-third bond, has returned an average of 8.3% annually since inception in 1929. It charges a modest 0.25% of assets and has $115 billion in assets. While Wellington has dabbled in private markets for a decade, it still amounts to only $9 billion of the $1.2 trillion in assets it manages, less than 0.8%. So last year, when Hines was ready for her big swing, Wellington approached Blackstone about teaming up. We've never thought that we would be good at buyouts, taking a company private, and managing a company and fixing it. That's not our skill set, says Wellington manager partner Terry Burgess, who supervises the team tasked with steering the alliance's funds. Its first product, the WVB All Markets Fund, is a closed-end interval fund, meaning that it will offer quarterly redemptions to investors for liquidity and could be the centerpiece for a diversified portfolio. Public markets, public stocks from Vanguard's funds and direct Wellington investments will be 40% to 60% of assets. Bonds through which actively managed Vanguard funds will be 15% to 30%, and private Blackstone funds will make up 25% to 40%. Wellington will determine exactly how assets are allocated. The preliminary prospects leaves the door open for exposure to private equity, credit, real estate, and privately owned infrastructure. It doesn't specify what the management fee will be, but it will be on top of the fees in the underlying funds. If the overall fund is down in value due to a decline in public markets, Wellington will reimburse it for Blackstone's performance fees. That way, retail investors sitting on losses from WVB wouldn't get whacked with a stiff performance fee regardless. The WVB fund will be marketed first to wealthy clients through financial advisors and family offices, but all eyes are on the 401k prize. Do I think over time privates will start to serve more of a role when it comes to target date funds? I do, says Vanguard President and Chief Investment Officer Greg Davis, noting that the timing will depend on how comfortable plan sponsors, meaning employers, are with adding higher cost products to their offerings. It's notable that across the industry, the new private asset-tinged investments are being sold first to accounts managed by financial advisors and to target date funds, which are managed by investment pros, with allocations based on a savers expected, i.e. target environment retirement date. Target dates are an obvious entry point for two reasons. First, they're growing like crazy. Thanks to Congress and regulators, millions of workers are automatically enrolled in 401ks where the contributions and employer matches funneled into target dates by default. According to Morningstar, over the last 15 years, assets in these funds have grown at an astonishing 30% annual compound rate and now amount to $4 trillion. Vanguard controls 37% of the target date market, more than double the share of its nearest competitor, Fidelity Investments. The second reason is that professional management of target dates blunts the criticism that average investors won't be able to judge the performance of hard-to-value private assets. I think over time, just like there are more Morningstar ratings of all sorts of public mutual funds, when you look out 5-10 years from now, all these funds are going to be ranked based on performance, says Jonathan Gray, Blackstone's president and chief operating officer. That is critically important. Private equity pioneer KKR launched in 1976 with cash from an insurance company and wealthy backers. But by 1978, it had money from Oregon's public pension plans, and others soon followed. Today, public pensions allocate an average 23% of assets to alternative investments. The National Association of State Retirement Administrators reports, college endowments began piling aboard after David Swensen took over Yale's endowment in 1985 and bolstered returns by diversifying into private assets. Today, endowments allocate an average 26% of assets to private markets, according to Cambridge Associates. Harvard has 39% in private equity. Princeton has 41%. Now some of these traditional sources are pulling back. As America's richest colleges face deep federal funding cuts and a federal tax as high as 8%, up from 1.4% on endowment income, Yale, Harvard, and others are said to be selling private equity investments on the secondary market. The University of California system is cutting back on its target allocation for private investments in its endowments and pension funds, even as it's working with the State Street to make private assets available in employee retirement saving plans. Traditional pension plans, particularly private ones, are diminishing in relative importance as employers shift the retirement burden to workers. Back in 2000, a traditional pensions, public and private combined, held roughly the same $5 trillion as 401ks and IRAs. Now, it's $12 trillion and $29 trillion, respectively, according to the Investment Company Institute. Private asset managers have been wooing financial investors and their wealthy clients with the perpetual capital funds, which often allow up to 5% of investors to cash out each quarter. An early example was the Blackstone Real Estate Income Trust, launched in 2017. It now has $53 billion in net assets. Blackstone Private Credit Fund, launched in 2021, has $72 billion. All told, Blackstone manages $270 billion from individuals, and this market is growing with a boost from cloud-based platforms for investment advisors. For example, BlackRock, which manages $12.5 trillion in assets, recently teamed up with FinTechs, GeoWealth, and iCapital to create model portfolios holding both private and public assets. Jones Solotar, Blackstone's head of global private wealth, says most individual investors in private markets have $5 billion or more in investable assets, but those with at least $1 million are now being actively targeted. It's still quite early for investors to blow $1 million, she adds, except when it comes to 401ks and target date funds. This does not come without risk. In a recent report, Moody's laid out a series of worries about the push to put private assets into ordinary Americans' portfolios. A big one is that Main Street investors used to quickly access to their cash will create liquidity risk. These fund structures haven't really been tested extensively at periods of market stress, says Alexandra Aspiotti, a Moody's senior private credit analyst. Retail investors tend to be more sensitive to market volatility and increased redemption requests during periods of stress. This, in turn, can lead to further volatility. Another worry, Moody describes, all those extra dollars sloshing around will encourage private asset managers to make dumber deals, particularly in credit. The credit risk is real and growing. Private lenders face fewer regulatory requirements than traditional banks, which is largely why they financed 77% of private equity buyouts last year, according to Preqin. Private loans don't trade and are valued only quarterly, with estimates that are often well off the mark. The International Monetary Fund warned last year that private lenders' connections to private equity-backed companies could allow systematic problems to go undetected for too long. As for retail investors and liquidity risk, there have already been scares. Blackstone had to limit redemption requests in its real estate income trust in late 2022 and most of 2023 when individuals spooked by rising interest rates raced for the exits. The market rebounded, and Blackstone is back to honoring 100% of repurchase requests, but there's little assurance that a similar situation won't result in a future crash. Another concern, as exit deals from private equity funds have slowed, a fast-growing secondary market, which including so-called continuation funds, has emerged, with a record of $160 billion in transaction volume in 2024. With continuation funds, asset managers, in essence, are using new investors' money to pay off old ones. Orlando Bravo, co-founder and managing partner of $184 billion assets, Toma Bravo has cautioned that in this financial game of musical chairs, retail investors who are late to the party might get saddled with continuation funds with underperforming, hard-to-sell assets. Wellington Burgies promises that individual investors in the Wellington Vanguard Blackstone product will have access to the same private funds as Blackstone's institutional clients, not the rejects. And he insists that the proposed fund will be able to withstand waves of withdrawal requests. There's 70% of it that's public, and that's a really big buffer to make sure you can maintain your liquidity profile, he says. We've tested it in severe down markets, and it's gone to a point that's still below what we would consider to be a pain point. Then there are the objections raised by the Biden administration that private assets might be too expensive and complex for 401ks. These products are harder to understand and harder to value. It's very different from looking at individual stocks traded on the market in the public market or mutual funds, says Lisa Gomez, who served under Biden as the Department of Labor Assistant Secretary for Employee Benefit Security. But private asset managers are betting that the Trump administration will dismiss such worries and are hoping it and the Republican Congress will provide some protection from worker lawsuits for employees who offer the new products in their 401ks. That could further line the pockets of the wealthiest people in finance. It could also be great for individual investors who will no longer be locked out of the type of lucrative and private investments that have made the nation's colleges and pensions plans so rich for so long. With so much information soon to be available at their fingertips, retail investors might prove to be smarter than Wall Street thinks. They need to keep an eye on fees, and there is risk for sure. But blue chip financials like Blackstone, Vanguard, and Wellington are going to be extra careful not to saddle in retirement savers with lousy private investments, thereby damaging their brands. Other outfits might be less cautious, caveat emptor, but democratizing investing is well worth the attendant dangers. Policing Panopticon by Thomas Brewster. With more than 80,000 AI-powered cameras across the U.S., Block Safety has become one of the cops' go-to surveillance tools and a $7.5 billion business. Now CEO Garrett Langley has both police tech giants Axon and Chinese drone makers DJI in his sights on the way to his noble if-siphon goal, eliminating all crime in America. In a windowless room, Inside Atlanta's Dunwoody Police Department, Lieutenant Tim Fletch hits a button and an inspectable DJI drone rises silently from the station rooftop. It already has its coordinates, a local mall where a 911 call has alerted the cops to a male shoplifter. From high above the complex, Fletch zooms in on a man checking his phone, then examines a group of people waiting for a train. They're all hundreds of yards away, but crystal clear on the room dominating display inside the department's crime center, a classroom-sized space with walls covered and monitors flashing real-time crime data, surveillance and license plate reader, camera feeds, gunshot detection reports, digital maps showing the location of cop cars across the city. As more 911 calls come in, AI transcribes them on another screen. Fletch can access any of it with a few clicks. 20 minutes down the road from Dunwoody, in an office where flock safety cameras and gunshot detectors are arrayed like museum pieces, 38-year-old CEO and co-founder Garrett Langley presides over the $300 million estimated 2024 sales company responsible for it all. Since its founding in 2017, Flock, which was valued at $7.5 billion in its most recent funding round, has quietly built a network of more than 80,000 cameras pointed at highways, thoroughfares, and parking lots across the U.S. They record not just the license plate numbers of the cars that pass them, but their make and distinctive features. Broken windows, dings, bumper stickers. Langley estimates its cameras will help solve 1 million crimes a year. Soon they'll help solve even more. In August, Flock's cameras will take to the skies mounted on its own Made in America drones. Produced at a factory the company opened earlier this year near its Atlanta offices, they'll add a new dimension to Flock's business and aim to challenge Chinese drone giant DJI's dominance. Langley offers a prediction. In less than 10 years, Flock's cameras, airborne and fixed, will eradicate most all crime in the U.S. He acknowledges that programs to boost youth employment and cut recidivism will help. It sounds like a pipe dream from another AI-can-solve-everything tech bro. But Langley, in the face of a wave of opposition from private associates and Flock's archival, the $2.1 billion 2024 revenue, police tech giant Axon Enterprise is a true believer. He's convinced that America can and should be a place where everyone feels safe. And once it's draped in a vast net of U.S.-made Flock surveillance tech, it will be. I've talked to plenty of activists who think crime is just the cost of modern society. I disagree, Langley says. I think we can have a crime-free city and civil liberties. We can have it all. In municipalities in which Flock is deployed, he adds, the average criminal, those between 16 and 24, committing nonviolent crime, will most likely get caught. Not always, though. Back at the Dunwoody Police Department, the cops are unable to identify that shoplifter. But Fletch and his boss, Major Patrick Craig, are quick to reel off other cases in which they say Flock was pivotal in finding offenders. An ATM theft gang that knocked off pharmacies across the East Coast until Flock's cameras tracked one of their getaway vehicles, an armed man headed into a bustling bar district identified via drone by the tattoo on his neck and apprehended before he could do harm, a woman who had pulled a gun on her neighbor. When the July 4 parade, the biggest in Georgia, comes to Dunwoody a few days later, Flock cameras will be watching for those who might disrupt it. Just give us the opportunity to ensure the safety of the community during huge events like that, Craig says. Fresh from a family vacation in Europe, the tall and athletic Langley is cheery, almost buoyant. Growth has been explosive, with revenue up some 70% from the estimated $175 million it booked in 2023. It's not yet profitable and has no imminent plan to be as it prioritizes growth, backed by $275 million March funding round led by Andreessen Horowitz. Those numbers are more than sufficient to land Flock on Forbes 2025 Cloud 100 list of the top private cloud computing companies. Langley says turning Flock into a $100 billion business is very within reach. Ilyas Shukar, an early investor and partner at VC firm Matrix, who sits on Flock's board, agrees. It's a bit cliche, but it does feel like we're just getting started, he says. It's not hard for me to project it to a place where we can get to that level. Each Flock license plate reader, CAM, costs between $3,000 and $3,500, with an additional fee for Flock OS, the operating system that makes the data Flock collects accessible via a browser or a mobile app, based on either the number of users or cameras. Dunwoody PD, for instance, pays around $500,000 annually for its array of 105 cameras, gunshot detectors, that skittering DJI drone, and the software that controls it all. Flock's growth isn't solely fueled by its 5,000 law enforcement customers across 49 states. It hasn't yet installed its cameras in Alaska. It has 1,000 corporate customers, including blue chips like FedEx, Lowe's, and Simon Properties, America's largest mall owner. Then there are housing and homeowner associations, small businesses, schools, and organizations like the Jewish Federation of Greater Atlanta, which has installed 64 Flock cameras across different properties in the city, including a community center that has reported a recent spike in anti-Semitic threats to Dunwoody Police. All these customers can choose to grant the police access to their camera feeds, further expanding the surveillance coverage Flock can offer law enforcement. Many do. Langley had no experience in police tech when he and fellow Georgia Tech alums Matt Fury, 36, and Paige Todd, 40, started the company in 2017. Previously, they'd worked together on an app Langley co-founded for upgrading sports or concert seats to VIP status events, where Fury and Todd were early employees. It was acquired by Atlanta-based conglomerate Cox Enterprises and no longer exists. Inspired by an unsolved robbery in Langley's neighborhood, the trio started work on the first Flock prototype, an Android phone camera in a waterproof box that took pictures of cars and picked out license plates that could then be searched via an app. It was crude, but proof of concept. When Shukar first invested in Flock in 2018, the company was struggling to build the device the founders had envisioned. A weatherproof, solar-powered, always-on camera that could quickly snap accurate photos and transmit them over the internet to an Amazon cloud server where they could be reviewed and compared at scale. That took some time to figure out, he says. By 2020, Flock had it all dialed in and was quickly building out a network of cameras that would soon extend across the country. And it already had an eager customer in law enforcement. Cops love the idea of searching a countrywide network of cameras to track down a suspect vehicle. Not everyone shares law enforcement's enthusiasm for Flock's rapid expansion. Privacy advocates say that the company is building an unprecedented mass surveillance dystopia. One activist group, Dave Flock, has crowdsourced a map of license plate reader cameras locations that now tops 29,000, two-thirds of which are from Flock, and runs a Discord channel where users are encouraged to challenge rollouts in their area. Creator Will Freeman, based in Boulder, Colorado, says what Flock is building is messed up and against the principles of the Fourth Amendment because they're searching all the time. He accused Langley of wanting to put the whole country under surveillance while he profits. Other activists are less verbal. Cameras have been vandalized and stolen. There have been physical threats against company employees. Langley, who describes those threatening the company as terrorists, is worried enough about being targeted that Flock's offices, manufacturing facilities, and camera installation vans are purposefully logoless. But his most pressing concern by far is police tech behemoth Axon. Flock had a burgeoning partnership with publicly traded $59 billion market cap Taser creator after Axon made a minority reinvestment in 2020. The market incumbent, founded in 1993, had promised to promote Flock license plate readers and make them work seamlessly with Axon's tech. But in January, Axon CEO and billionaire co-founder Rick Smith killed their deal, accusing Flock of overcharging and trying to lock customers into its products. In April, Axon debuted its own standalone license plate reader cameras, along with a shot-across-the-bow first customer, the Atlanta Police Department, a current Flock user. Axon is charging 20% less for its cameras, and early developers get their first year of their software free. Langley is returning fire. He says Axon is a monopolist abusing its market position to choke out competition. I plan to take them out, he says. We will deliver a better product at a lower price. He isn't the first to make such allegations. In 2020, the FTC challenged Axon's acquisition of body cam rival Veevoo, claiming the merger could effectively create a monopoly. While the agency dropped the complaint 3 years later because of legal delays, three local governments, Baltimore, Holmdel, New Jersey, and La Salle County, Illinois, are suing Axon, alleging much of the same. Axon has denied accusations of anti-competitive behavior. The case is ongoing. In a recent investor presentation, it says it controls less than 15% of the $11 billion law enforcement market. Flock isn't without regulatory troubles of its own. The state of Illinois is investigating whether cops broke the law there when they gave out-of-state agencies access to their Flock feeds to hunt down breaches of immigration or abortion law. Flock has since updated its tools to prevent out-of-state sharing in states with laws prohibiting it. Last year, a Forbes investigation found Flock had regularly failed to get the correct permits and license to deploy its devices, appearing to break a number of local laws. Langley admits the company is still very far from perfect, but that in cases where it has struggled to get quick permits approvals from transportation agency waiting 12 months, it just doesn't make sense. He complains that it feels like we were penalized for saving a kid from being hit by a car, and we got caught for jaywalking. Other jurisdictions have tried either to ban or remove Flock and its, like, ilk. Earlier this year, the city council in Austin, Texas, chose not to renew its Flock contract. One councilor cited Forbes' investigation and pointed to Immigration and Customs Enforcement having accessed Flock's data. In 2023, the Camden County Commission in Missouri passed a law barring police from using license plate readers, but already deployed Flock cameras. It didn't come down immediately. After Flock ignored requests by local commissioner Skelton to remove a camera, he took it down himself. He was swiftly charged by local prosecutors with tampering with a public utility and obstructing government operations. If convicted, he won't be able to run for public office again. The case is yet to be heard in court, but Selkin tells Forbes he believes he was operating within the law of the land and the ordinance banning plate readers in Camden County. He remains worried not just about his job, but also Flock's creation of a surveillance system that you'll never, ever know that you're being tracked. None of this is slowing Langley down. The consequence of building a product that actually changes people's lives is that there will be a lot of people we piss off along the way, because what we're doing actually matters, he says. The company is chugging along with new products in the pipeline. It's adding car crash detection to its gunshot flagging system, Raven, and enhancement to its license plate camera feeds. Further out, there's Nova, Flock's crown jewel to be, born of the company's February 2025 acquisition of Ludicrous, a Nashville, Tennessee-based startup. Flock has rebuilt the Lucidus tool, through the basic premise is though the basic premise is the same. Nova promises to knit law enforcement records with all manner of public information, property and occupancy data, social security numbers, and personal credit bureau histories, and make it all granularly searchable with AI. Nova's product lead, Martin Howley, recounts an anecdote about a law enforcement partner searching for a murder suspect. Using Nova to analyze drone footage, the cops were able to determine the six-hour window in which a victim's body was dumped in a specific location, allowing them to tighten their search of Flock cameras for cars in the area at the time. In emails obtained by Forbes, Amazon Web Services law enforcement director described Ludicrous's tech as one of the most amazing tools I've seen for law enforcement. And that was before Flock got its hands on it. It's an end run around privacy laws and the Constitution, says ACLU senior policy analyst Jay Stanley. Expanding alongside Flock's product line is its mission. The company thinks it can not only solve crimes, but improve traffic management and expedite street repairs. Langley envisions a benevolent American panopticon where everyone feels safe and cities use all the data at their disposal to improve our quality of life. We got all these Flock cameras deployed from a criminal perspective, Langley says. Why would we not then walk down to the public works department and say, stop sending people out to look for potholes? I have all that data. Let's build a better city together. He's most excited about Flock's drones. In an industrial park 10 miles north of Atlanta, in a 97,000 square foot, $10 million manufacturing facility, he shows one off. It's unremarkable, little different from other police drones, but it's American made. That will matter if states follow a recent Florida order banning Chinese-made drones from police use. Langley concedes that no company can outdo DJI for now, but he's going to try. Flock's first stab at that mission will be in customers' hands come August. In a test drive, a drone in Riverside County, California, rises from the roof of a Flock's facility on the outskirts of town. Controlled via browser with just a keyboard and mouse, it's like playing a video game. No surprise, given that Flock's employed developers from the Overwatch first-person shooter game series to build it. Text pops up to explain what's on the screen. A mental health care center, and McDonald's. Then, with a simple scroll of a mouse, the camera zooms in on two men playing softball on a field hundreds of yards in the distance. The batter misses one, then hits a doozy. He has no idea he's being watched from a surveillance company's factory 2,000 miles away.
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3: This is Ron Posner, and I will be narrating articles from AARP, the magazine, beginning with an article, A Caregiving Journey. In her new book, and in an exclusive interview with AARP, Emma Hemming Willis talks frankly about coping with the dementia of her husband, actor Bruce Willis. Emma Hemming Willis, age 47, was thrust into a caregiving role unexpectedly a couple of years ago when the behavior of her husband, actor Bruce Willis, age 70, began to change, first almost imperceptibly, then dramatically, changes that were later attributed to frontotemporal dementia, or FTD. Since then, she's had to navigate the challenging path from loving wife to Bruce's chief advocate and caregiver, supported by the whole Willis clan, including Bruce's three adult daughters with ex-wife Demi Moore, Rumor, 37, Scout, 34, and Tallulah, 31, and the two young daughters he shares with Hemming Willis, Mabel, 13, and Evelyn, 11. Willis acknowledges that the experience is easier for her than it is for many. She can well afford caregiving assistance. For one, she says, I fully recognize the privilege of my position, she writes in her new book, The Unexpected Journey. But caregiving is caregiving. Whether you have support or not, the emotional toll remains. She spoke with us, AARP, about the ways her family has adapted, how she handles her darker days, and what she's learned during this difficult time that might help others new to caregiving. Question, what made you decide to share the details of your journey? She says that I realized that there was such a lack of support out there. When we received our FTD diagnosis, we left that appointment without any clear direction. There was no information, just a check back in a few months, and that was it. That was a horrible and traumatic time. But since then, I've been able to assemble all of these experts and specialists around our family and all of this valuable information. I want my book to be a map for people navigating this unexpected road. Why do you prefer the term care partner to caregiver? She says that I learned this term from Tipa Snow, a dementia care specialist and an expert I included in my book. She was always calling me a care partner, and I loved that. Caregiver just seemed to sort of separate me from my husband. What were the first signs that something might be wrong or different with Bruce? There are different variants of FTD, frontotemporal dementia, that affect different things like behavior, movement, or speech. Bruce was diagnosed with PPA, which is primary progressive aphasia, and affects a person's ability to communicate. So for him, it started to show up through language. As a younger person, he had a severe stutter, and I started noticing that stutter coming back and other behavior changes. But never in my wildest dreams, she says, did I think that these were early signs of young onset dementia. Can you share how Bruce is doing now? It's such a loaded question. What I can say is that FTD is a really unkind form of dementia. They all are, right? There's no kind version of dementia, but FTD is the one that I know. There's no treatment, there's no cure, so he's doing the best he can do, given the circumstances of this terrible disease. Your book includes some of the caregiving tips you've received from experts. What advice has helped you most? A neurologist said to me, you're burning your candle at both ends, and you need to understand that sometimes, due to the stress of caregiving, the caregiver dies before the person that they're caring for. That was a wake-up call. We have young kids, and I didn't want them to lose two parents, so I started to make a conscious effort to find time in my day to care for myself and understand that it's not selfish, it's self-preserving. And if we don't care for ourselves, then how can we properly tend to the person that we're caring for? How have you found support? I thought I was the only one, she says, who could care for Bruce. I didn't want to be a burden to anyone. What I realized was that it was okay to ask for help. Sometimes it was helping to take care of our young children. When Bruce was diagnosed, our two girls were 8 and 10, so I was able to rally friends, family, or parents of my kids' friends to help with a pickup or activities for them. It's also important for caregivers to connect to their community. For me, there's the Association for Frontotemporal Degeneration, which has support groups where you can talk openly with, and no one will judge you. It's been helpful to normalize some of these feelings I thought were just happening to me. I didn't realize that other people felt guilt, shame, anger. Being isolated is a killer. What would you say to someone new to dementia caregiving, as you were a few years ago? You receive this diagnosis and feel like your whole world has rocked, but you will find your footing. Your world will look different. It will feel different, but you will be okay in time. I didn't know that was possible. I felt hopeless, but I feel a lot more hopeful and have a lot more gratitude than I ever did. What is the best way for friends and family members to offer support to caregivers? I always suggest that when someone says, "Let me know if there's anything I can do," instead of just saying, "No, it's fine, I've got this," be proactive and make a list of things that you do throughout the day. Then you could say to the person, "Here's something that would be helpful," whether it's starting a meal train, going to the grocery store, picking up prescriptions, or coming to sit with your person for a couple of hours while the care partner tends to their needs. That was a game changer for me, understanding that it was okay to ask for help. Why did you decide to move Bruce to his own near your family's home? I'm afraid of being judged about that, but you have to do what's right for your family. I want to go back to my old life with my husband and my kids, but unfortunately, that's not in the cards for us. So we have had to pivot and make really hard decisions. Those decisions were first driven by thinking, what would Bruce want me to do? And I know that he would want our children to be in a home that was about their needs, not about his needs, so they're able to have playdates and sleepovers and be in a place that's fun and loud and full of energy. The setup we have now works beautifully. It was a hard decision, but the right one for our family. You write about feeling ambiguous loss. Can you explain that? She says that for me, it's like you're grieving for someone who is still alive, which just feels odd. As you're walking through dementia with someone, slowly things start to be taken away from them. That's what FTD does. It just takes. And when you think it can't take anymore, it takes again. So you're constantly in this state of grief. But as hard as ambiguous loss is, I'm so grateful that we still have him. We have the gift of time with him, and I'll take it no matter what. How are your daughters doing? They're doing really well, all things considered. I love how they just meet Bruce where he's at. There's something really beautiful to see how they have adapted to his world. What brings you joy during this difficult time? I find joy in nature. I love being out.

Is there anything in particular that you want Bruce's fans to know? I did a social media post for his 70th birthday in March, and I said, just send him a prayer. Bring him all the light and all the healing love. And I know this sounds super woo-woo, but I know that the energy his fans bring to him lifts things up. I'm so grateful for them. I'm so grateful for their love and their kindness and their compassion. It's been really meaningful and really beautiful. In the final analysis, what do you hope to achieve with your advocacy and with your new book? I'm trying to raise as much awareness as possible about FTD. I don't feel comfortable with public speaking, but I need to get out of my shyness and raise my voice so we can get people to a diagnosis earlier. What I love about the book is that you can open it up and read a paragraph and take something away from it. And I've been encouraging neurologists to understand that they need to support the caregiver, even to give them one sheet of paper with just a couple of contacts and some information. Or I hope this book will be in their office and they can say, we are so sorry that you received this diagnosis, but here is something that will help you. That's my whole reason for writing it. Which dementia is which? A guide to the 5 most common dementia. Alzheimer's disease, the most common form affecting some 7.2 million Americans. It typically begins with memory loss in the mid-60s or later and is linked to abnormal protein buildups that disrupt brain-cell communication. Lewy body dementia includes dementia with Lewy bodies, DLB, and Parkinson's disease dementia, both involve abnormal deposits of alpha-synuclein, Lewy bodies, in the brain, affecting movement, thinking, mood, and behavior. Vascular dementia accounts for 5 to 10% of dementia cases and results from strokes or impaired blood flow to the brain. Risk factors include high blood pressure, heart issues, diabetes, and high cholesterol. Symptoms vary. Frontotemporal dementia, FTD, usually affects adults ages 45 to 64. One type affects the brain's frontal lobes, resulting in changes in social conduct. The other, which Bruce Willis has, affects temporal lobes and impairs understanding and use of language. Mixed dementia involves symptoms from more than one dementia type, such as Alzheimer's combined with vascular dementia. While it's unclear how many older adults have mixed dementia, it may be more common than realized. Caregiving in America today. Bruce and Emma Willis's caregiving journey is just one of many that began each year. A new report, Caregiving in the U.S. 2025, by AARP and the National Alliance for Caregiving, provides a comprehensive look at the state of caregiving in America. Here is a breakdown by the numbers. 63 million American adults provide care to adults or children with a medical condition or disability. 51 is the average age of a caregiver. 61% of caregivers are women. 40% of caregivers live with their care recipient. The most common main condition requiring care is old age or aging, 13%, followed by Alzheimer's or other dementias, 11%. 29% are sandwich generation caregivers, caring for children or grandchildren under 18, living at home while also caring for an adult, family member, or friend. Nearly 30% of caregivers have provided care for 5 years or more. 24% of caregivers provide 40 or more hours of care each week, equivalent to a full-time job. 55% of caregivers take on medical or nursing tasks, like administering injections and managing catheters. 38% of caregivers report that they have experienced high emotional stress. 70% of working-age caregivers are employed while also providing care. 23% find it difficult to care for their own health, and 20% of caregivers rate their health as fair or poor. That wasn't the Bruce I knew. An excerpt from the book by Emma Heming Willis, wife of Bruce Willis. The husband I adored remained oddly quiet. I decided it was time to talk to a doctor. When I suspected something was off with Bruce, but couldn't put my finger on what it was, I went through every possible explanation in my head. Was there a problem in our marriage? Was it Bruce's sleeping difficulties? Maybe it was his hearing loss. In the 90s, when he was filming Die Hard, there was a scene where he had to fire a gun underneath a table. When it was shot, oddly, Bruce wasn't wearing any protective earplugs or covering, and he lost a large percentage of his hearing in 1 year. When we first got together, this never posed a real problem. Years later, however, I began to notice him sort of check out if we were at dinner party or meal with the entire family. He would sit back and let everyone else do the talking without contributing much. Mind you, when we would get the family together, Bruce was usually the only man at a table full of women, with me, our two girls, and his three older daughters, speaking a mile a minute and over each other with excitement. Initially, I thought he was just letting us have our girl time to yak it up.

0: we would say, rather than try to get a word in. But in hindsight, that wasn't the Bruce I knew, especially when it came to connecting with his daughters. Bruce was a family man at heart. Early on in our relationship, and before we had children together, he wanted to spend as much time with his older girls as possible. If we were traveling, he was always dying to get back to them, calling the feeling a gravitational pull, which always brought him back to his girls. This was something I loved about him. I understand that him checking out at the table was likely due to cognitive overload, difficulty processing conversations, which is common in primary progressive aphasia, PPA, the variant of frontotemporal dementia Bruce has. It was an early symptom of his disease. Many families spend years living with a lot of confusion around symptoms prior to a diagnosis. From speaking to other care partners, I have learned how subtle, or not so subtle, symptoms of certain forms of dementia, like FTD or Lewy body, for example, can rock a whole family system and destroy it. For FTD in particular, in those early years, no one suspects the diagnosis because most people have no clue what FTD is. They assume their person is being rude, apathetic, withdrawn, depressed, or irritable, impulsive, reckless, or lacking empathy. An array of behaviors that seem like personal choices rather than symptoms of a disease. The shift in behavior, language, and or personality is frustrating and can ruin relationships. FTD is not your doctor's first or second thought either. Often, FTD is misdiagnosed as a midlife crisis, depression, or bipolar disorder, to name just a few, because the symptoms can apply to those conditions. Bruce Miller, MD, the leading expert in FTD, a professor of neurology at the University of California, San Francisco, and head of the Global Brain Health Institute, explains, many of the symptoms are elusive and different for each neurodegenerative disease. It's tricky to determine that a change in language or personality is FTD or another form of dementia. Most of us think about the brain as important for memory and language, but the brain is also responsible for our social interactions, how we relate to others, and how we nurture and empathize with them. Most of us don't know this or anything else about FTD, and all you see and experience is that something is incredibly different with your loved one. Also, if you're like I was, you may feel strange bringing these things to the attention of your partner's doctor, especially if that doctor is not your doctor, too. Initially, I was uneasy going over Bruce's head in that way. Something about the morality of it didn't sit well with me. If you feel that way, too, consider the advice of Yolanda Schinberg, a professor of young onset dementia at Alzheimer's Center Amsterdam in the Netherlands. If your feeling gets stronger that this change in behavior is something that person can't help, you have to trust that feeling because you're actually acting to benefit your partner. Subtle changes due to dementia can go on for years, and all that time your person looks fine on the outside. Even more bewildering is that there might never be a moment when he or she expresses concern that something is wrong to you or to a doctor. There's actually a medical term for this anosognosia, so if your person isn't raising his or her hand for help, it's easy to think that maybe everything is okay. This makes those early stages confusing, and it's FTD and other early onset dementias doctors can easily overlook again and again. It can take at least 2 to 3 years to get a diagnosis, and in that time, many people are misdiagnosed, explains Miller. This delay can be a catastrophe as families can be completely derailed and dismantled emotionally and financially by the personality changes and shifts in their loved ones from their brains quietly dying. Over time, I began to suspect that the issue wasn't Bruce's hearing or a rocky patch in our marriage, and that instinct made me realize we should go to the doctor. I can't stress enough the importance of trusting your gut when you know something is wrong. Even if test results come back normal or a doctor dismisses your concerns, don't stop pushing for answers. If your doctor isn't listening, find one who will. You know your person best. Keep advocating for them and yourself. I felt some relief in finding out that Bruce had aphasia and then later finding out he had FTD. With those diagnoses, I finally understood that those crazy marital issues were not Bruce. Neither were those of moments and subtle shifts in his personality. They were the result of his brain being dismantled and taking part of the husband I knew and loved with it. You weren't doing any of this on purpose, I thought as I looked over at him. You were there the whole time. Real people, inspiring stories of friends and neighbors, in their own words. The jumping Jasmine, from record-setting athlete to recording artist, Olympic long jump legend Bob Beamon, on returning to his first passion, music. The key to learning something new is total commitment. You've got to shut out the part of your brain that finds excuses. It's like when I was getting ready to take my long jump on the 1968 Olympics in Mexico City. I'd worked hard, and it was my time to perform well. I won a gold medal that day and set an Olympic record, 8.90 meters, 29 feet, 2.5 inches. That hasn't been broken yet. But my first passion was not sports, it was percussion. When I was around 9, I asked my family to get me a pair of bongos, and I taught myself. I would play with my friends, just banging on whatever we could find to make a sound. At the same time, I was doing well in track and field and basketball. I got to the point where I thought, okay, I've got to make a choice, and it's going to be sports. I never forgot music, though. I was always surrounded by it. I have a collection of 8,000 albums. About 3 years ago, I contacted my cousin, Al Brisbane, the bassist with the band Styx Bone and the Bone Squad. I said, I need to make music again. He introduced me to Styx Bones, the band's leader who agreed to help me get my hands back in shape. I worked with Styx and Bobby Thomas Jr., who played with Weather Report, 3 to 4 hours a day for a year. Then Styx invited me to make an album with the band. In my honor, they called it Olympic Soul. It's jazz mixed in with hip-hop and a lot of other beats. The album came out last year. Even though I had to work hard to get to where I am musically, I can't say I ever got frustrated. I would use mistakes to think about how I could be better. Music is bigger than me. I'm always trying to be as big in my playing as what I can hear in my head. The bookstore that comes to you. Rita Collins never dreamed how far her traveling shop would take her. People told me it wouldn't work, she said. My small town of Eureka, Montana, didn't have a bookstore, so in 2014 I took a course on how to start one. Day one, they said, a town of 1,400 won't support a book business unless you already own a building on Main Street. I didn't, so I started brainstorming and landed on the idea of a traveling used bookstore. Within 6 months, I found a used van. Friends designed and built the shelves. I asked everybody I knew for book donations. That's how I get most of my stock. I didn't have a business plan. I thought, worst case, I'll sell the van. I called it St. Rita's Amazing Traveling Bookstore and Textual Apothecary. The Rita isn't me, though. She's one of the patron saints of impossible cause. At first, she says, I set up around my county. Before I knew it, I was in Indiana, Tennessee, South Dakota, California. I've logged more than 100,000 miles in nearly 40 states, almost always staying with friends or friends of friends. If the van could talk, I think she'd say she feels intrepid going to all these places and meeting all these people. The kindergartner, who insisted she was going to learn to read before first grade. The cop, I thought, was going to write me a ticket until he quietly asked, do you have any Louis L'Amour books? I did. Last year, I traded in my van for a newer one. It fits 700 books. Hardbacks are $9. Paperbacks are $7. Kids' books, $1. I like to keep it simple. A customer once asked, you do realize this is a first edition of Dune. I said, I'm happy for you. Reading can bridge divides between us. It opens our mind to travel, spirituality, language, cooking, fantasy worlds. I love that my van invites people in, sparks conversations. I'm basically just covering my costs, but I'm very glad when someone finds a book that speaks to them. Sometimes people like to dwell on things they did in the past. What I love about this bookstore adventure is that it's about what's ahead. As long as we're alive, we have a chance to make new stories to tell. A Medal of Honor, long overdue. U.S. Army veteran Dwight W. Birdwell, on waiting more than 50 years to receive full recognition for his courage in battle. I'm hesitant to talk about what happened that day, he says, January 31st, 1968. A lot of brave men lost their lives or were gravely wounded at Tan Son Nhut Air Base near Saigon. We were two platoons, no more than 80 U.S. Army troops total, facing at least 1,000 Vietnam Cong soldiers who were trying to capture the base. In the fighting, one of our platoons was completely wiped out. Those of us who were left in the other platoon received fire from both sides. My tank commander was seriously wounded, so I took charge. At one point, I ran through gunfire to collect more ammunition from disabled vehicles. I was wounded in my face and torso, but our platoon was able to keep the enemy at bay until help arrived. Then we gained the upper hand and secured the safety of the airbase and Saigon itself. My commanding officer on that day, Lieutenant Colonel Glenn Otis, let me know that he was going to initiate a process for me to be considered for the Medal of Honor. the nation's highest honor for valor in battle. But before he could complete the process, he was gravely wounded and evacuated. I was awarded the Silver Star, which is nothing to sneeze at, but it's not the same thing. I am a citizen of the Cherokee Nation. I got a lot of flack for that in Vietnam. People said, don't give him fire water or he'll go crazy, or he'll scalp us while we're sleeping. Along with Mexican soldiers and black soldiers, I faced this kind of prejudice again and again, and I had to wonder whether the color of my skin had anything to do with my not getting put in for the Medal of Honor. When I got back to the States, I was surprised by the attitude of a lot of people I encountered. Compared to veterans of Korea, World War II, and World War I, it was a cold reception. In 1981, I met up with Glenn Otis, who was then a four-star general. He asked what had happened with the Medal of Honor. When I told him nothing, he said, someday we're going to have that corrected. Later on, he initiated the process, and he designated a retired major named Jerry Headley to see it through in the event of his death. Otis died in 2013, but Headley and a Vietnam vet named Bob Pedigo kept working on the medal process, which is really rigorous. Finally, in 2022, I was awarded the medal by President Joe Biden. I was very, very honored that day, and I still am. Having the medal has changed my outlook somewhat. It has helped to offset some of the bitterness of the past. But I must say, as honored as I am, the medal is really for the guys who were killed that day, the guys who were seriously wounded, and their families. I will never forget them or what they sacrificed. I'm the one who received the medal, but it belongs to all of them. The cobbler who charms the internet. How Jim McFarland found social media fame by sharing his family's craft. He's known online now as America's Cobbler. But in college, Jim McFarland had no interest in joining his father's shoe repair business. The small chain of Lakeland, Florida shops felt like a family curse, recalls McFarland, age 61. It's not an easy way to make a living. But then his father became ill, and McFarland left college at age 20 to lend a hand while he recovered. I loved my dad more than anything in the world, McFarland says. I had no choice. I had to help him. McFarland eventually took over one of the shops, becoming his family's fourth generation in the trade. Today, that shop is the last part of the family business still standing, and McFarland has ridden his profession to social media success. As of this writing, his TikTok account, America's Cobbler, has 1.3 million followers and over 26 million likes. He also has large followings on Instagram and YouTube. He's a fierce advocate for investing in well-made shoes and learning how to take care of them. If more people bought good quality shoes, they could rebuild them many times over, he says. McFarland's TikTok presence started a few years back when his daughter, Victoria, decided to create an account for him. His first video, in which he shows how to put toe plates on a shoe, debuted in March 2021 and was an instant hit. Victoria still shoots his videos. I figured some people may just find the craft itself to be cool or informative, Victoria says. I definitely did not expect people to find it so satisfying to watch. The videos cover a lot of ground, demonstrating such skills as replacing soles and adding new heels. In comments, viewers compare McFarland's repairs to a piece of art and claim the videos relax them. This really calms me down for hard times, one person commented. McFarland estimates that he has repaired close to 500,000 shoes during his career, but even he has encountered the occasional shoe that's too far gone to save. I've got three pairs of boots in my shop right now that would take an absolute divine miracle to repair, McFarland says with a laugh. That's the hardest part of my job sometimes, telling a customer that their shoes can't be fixed. People can get emotional when they learn it's the end of the line for their treasured footwear, he says. Sometimes the only hope I can give people is, well, at least your shoe has a sole, so it'll probably go to heaven. You're AARP, Jacqueline Thomas, 62, Kids in Technology, Memphis. This organization provides hands-on learning experiences to youths in science, math, and reading. It also offers tutoring for students in Memphis area schools and runs weekend programs designed to help attract students to science, technology, math, and engineering. Larry McCord, CHADS Coalition for Mental Health. Founded in memory of McCord's son who took his own life, CHADS, C-H-A-D-S, trains students, parents, and counselors to prevent suicide and provides counseling for youths and young adults. The organization's programming has been shown to reduce depression symptoms. Purpose Prize winners, honoring older Americans who spend their lives helping others. Six older Americans who have made important contributions to building a better world have been named the winners of the AARP Purpose Prize Award, which recognizes nonprofit founders age 50 and up. Each recipient's organization will receive $75,000 from AARP and a year of support to grow their organization. The winners will be honored at a celebration in Washington, D.C. in late October 2025. Alyssa Manbeiser, 59, Land Force, Pittsburgh. This career development enterprise offers paid training and work experience in land conservation and environmental restoration. Crew members work on conservation projects around the Pittsburgh area, receive one-on-one career coaching, and learn other skills. Hal Garman, 89, and Spence Landbacher, 82. Gaithersburg Beloved Community Initiative, Gaithersburg, Maryland, GBCI, runs mentorship programs between older adults and local students and an English language program for adults. The organization also advocates for community improvements such as the rebuilding of a local school. Aaron Casillas, 54, Mycelia Foundation, Las Cruces, New Mexico. Mycelia Foundation builds affordable broadband infrastructure for older Americans and others in underserved areas of New Mexico. Its Digital Navigator program also provides bilingual training, free laptops, and ongoing technical assistance. How we're fighting for you. AARP takes on fraud. Older Americans consistently rate being defrauded as one of their greatest fears, and with good reason. The Federal Trade Commission put an eye-popping number to it. In 2023, scammers stole as much as $158.3 billion from Americans. That's $434 million a day, or about $300,000 every minute. For AARP, combating this scourge is a top priority. The AARP Fraud Watch Network continues to blanket the country with education on fraud prevention through hundreds of state office volunteer fraud fighters who reach tens of thousands of people in local communities every year. We also produce our award-winning podcast, The Perfect Scam, and send biweekly watchdog alerts to more than 400,000 subscribers. 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AARP is also working to change the way people think about fraud. We co-founded the new National Elder Fraud Coordination Center, fightelderfraud.org, which coordinates intelligence gathering to bring criminals to justice. Our fraud experts serve on the Aspen Institute's National Task Force on Fraud and Scam Prevention to establish the first ever national fraud strategy. We worked with lawmakers to pass legislation in 15 states to help prevent fraud through cryptocurrency, ATMs, and we successfully pushed for laws to stop gift card scams in 10 states. AARP is advocating for laws to help victims recover their losses through victim restitution funds. We are also shifting the perspective on victimization. AARP.org/say this by spreading awareness that being defrauded is not the victim's fault. AARP has launched a campaign to create a formula for recognizing and responding to scams. Pause, reflect, protect. Go to aarp.org/fraudwatchnetwork to learn more. And AARP launched a new video series, Fraud Wars, which shares victims' stories to highlight the sophisticated tactics used in fraud. Go to youtube.com/AARP to find episodes. Happy birthday, Kate Winslet, October 5th, 2025. The British actor is more than a Titanic movie star. She's also a six-time Oscar nominee with one win, Best Actress for The Reader. Indie Spirit. Following the global success of Titanic, Winslet opted for roles in smaller films such as Eternal Sunshine of the Spotless Mind, Making a Difference. After narrating the 2009 documentary, A Mother's Courage, Talking Back to Autism, Winslet co-founded the nonprofit Golden Hat Foundation, which works to change perceptions of people with autism, and co-authored The Golden Hat, Talking Back to Autism. New challenge. Winslet will make her directorial debut and star in Goodbye June, a drama written by her 21-year-old son, Joe Anders. Birthday plans. I want to spend this year doing 50 remarkable things, Winslet told Harper's Bazaar. Whether that's a particular hike I've never done or acts of kindness, I'm gathering a little list. More milestone birthdays. Ben Stiller, November 30th, 2025, comedic actor who reprised his role in Adam Sandler's Happy Gilmore 2. released this year. Yo-Yo Ma, October 7, 2025, celebrated classical musician, prefers to play an 18th century cello nicknamed Petunia, age 70. Whoopi Goldberg, age 70, November 13, 2025. The View co-host and actor has co-founded the All-Women's Sports Network. Age 80, Henry Winkler, October 30, 2025. Barry and Happy Days actor hosts Hazardous History on the History Channel. Goldie Hawn, age 80, November 21st, and she remains active in Mind Up, a children's mental health organization she founded. Julie Andrews, age 90, October 1st, 2025, screen legend recently directed a stage production of The Great American Musical. You have been listening to articles from AARP The Magazine, Part 3, October and November 2025. And now with articles from AARP The Bulletin, January and February 2026. Fraud Watch, is that class action lawsuit a scam? Avoid fraud, but don't throw away legitimate opportunities for compensation. Older Americans are swimming at all times in a sea of potential scams, so when an email or text arrives that promises a payoff from a class action lawsuit, the safe, savvy response for many is to hit the delete button. Indeed, only 4% of people who receive class action settlement notices actually end up filing claims, according to the Federal Trade Commission. But that could be costing you money, says Amy Nofziger, Senior Director of AARP's Fraud Victim Support Team. Most callers to the AARP Fraud Watch Network helpline, 877-908-3360, about class actions have received a notice by email or mail stating that they're eligible to participate, Nofziger explains. Many initially believe it's a scam. However, once we provide resources to help verify legitimacy, most feel more comfortable joining. One caller who received a letter indicating she was eligible for a class action settlement from California's Marin Health Medical Center, which had allegedly violated the privacy of visitors to its website by unlawfully sharing their personal information, was even told by legal expert it was a scam, Nofziger says. The caller eventually found a news release that confirmed the settlement was genuine. In a similar case, an Illinois man received a letter about a class action lawsuit filed against an insurance company accused of making unsolicited telemarketing calls. He became nervous when he looked up the lawsuit but couldn't find information about it. Through further research, it was determined this was a class action that was moving through the courts, Nofziger says. It was legit. Still, there is good reason to be cautious, says Jer Nixon, a class action attorney at Simon Law in St. Louis. He says this is what a class action scam might look like. Criminals posing as attorneys could send fake phishing emails that mimic real class action settlement notices. When someone clicks on the email, their devices could become infected with malware, allowing the criminals to steal their personal information for use in identity theft crimes. Or scammers might tell victims they have to pay an administrative fee to receive their settlement, which the crooks inevitably steal. Nixon suggests taking these steps to ensure a class action notification is real. If you receive a class action notice, look for the case name, then Google it to find the official settlement website. Proceed with caution if there's no settlement website. Check the website of third-party aggregators that specialize in collecting and publishing information on class actions, classaction.org, claimdepot.com, and topclassactions.com are three examples. Avoid notices that request Social Security numbers or bank account information, and those with processing charges, filing fees, or other upfront payments. If still unsure, contact the law firm or the lawsuit claims administrator, both of which should be listed on the settlement website. While the risk of fraud is real, so is the potential reward of joining a class action suit. Let's say you get a class notice that says, hey, you can file a claim and receive $100. Your options generally are to do nothing or to file a claim, he says. Either way, your rights to bring a future claim are the same. You lose them, so you may as well get some money. The war on diabetes. Science has given us new tools to prevent, control, and even reverse this killer. So why are more and more of us falling ill? It's the best of times and the worst of times for those of us who are battling diabetes. America's high blood sugar epidemic is raging, largely fueled by the foods we eat, our lack of exercise, and our aging population. Diabetes now affects 32 million midlife and older adults. Another 65 million have prediabetes. The disease is a sort of distribution center for stuff that will kill you. It triggers heart attacks and strokes, blindness and kidney failure, nerve damage and amputations. Untreated diabetes can cut lives short by an average of 6 years. In 2025, the Centers for Disease Control and Prevention, CDC, and the American Diabetes Association, the ADDA, called it one of the most serious health problems our country has ever faced. And yet there's never been a better time to tackle it. With powerful new medications, wearable blood sugar monitors, and insulin pumps, research proven prevention strategies, and better, though far from perfect, insurance coverage for testing, prevention, and treatment, winning the war on diabetes is more possible than ever. Diabetes is on the ropes, says Dr. John Buse, a professor of medicine at the University of North Carolina at Chapel Hill. It's just a matter of executing what we know. The danger we don't see. 3 out of 4 Americans age 65 and older, and nearly 2 out of 3 ages 45 to 64, have diabetes or its precursor condition, prediabetes, according to the CDC. But about 20% of adults 45 and older with diabetes don't know they have it, and nearly 8 in 10 older adults with prediabetes don't know they're at risk of developing the disease. Every year, over 900,000 more U.S. adults age 45 plus are diagnosed with diabetes, while nearly 5% of adult cases are type 1 diabetes, an autoimmune condition that knocks out insulin-producing cells in your pancreas. The other 95% are type 2, a condition where your cells don't obey insulin's commands to absorb blood sugar. Unlike type 1 diabetes, type 2 can sometimes be prevented or even reversed. The burden of diabetes hits some groups harder. 1.5 million more men than women have diabetes. African Americans are nearly 50% more likely to develop diabetes compared with white Americans, and Hispanic Americans faced about a 20% higher risk. Diabetes is also the nation's most expensive chronic medical condition, according to the American Diabetes Association. It cost the nation's healthcare system $307 billion in 2022, more than cancer or heart disease. We're taking better care of diabetes and doing a much better job of handling the complications, but there's just more diabetes out there. We haven't gone as far as we could with prevention, says Dr. Silvio Insuzzi, director of the Yale Medicine Diabetes Center. The critical step in any prevention plan is testing. Nearly half of all U.S. adults haven't had a recent blood sugar screening, according to a 2023 study. Everyone should know their blood sugar number, the way you know your blood pressure or cholesterol, says Dr. Samuel DeGaugo-Jack, an endocrinologist and professor of medicine at the University of Tennessee Health Science Center, who studies and treats diabetes. The ADA recommends everyone age 35 and older who doesn't have a diagnosed blood sugar problem get screened for diabetes every 3 years. If you have prediabetes, get a retest once a year, more often if you are making lifestyle changes to help control your blood sugar, DeGogo Jack says. How we can change course. Even after a diagnosis, less than half of Americans with diabetes have it under control, says a 2025 study published in JAMA. That boosts one's risk for the condition's devastating, life-threatening, body-wide consequences. Diabetes is now the 7th leading cause of death in the U.S., claiming 95,190 lives in 2023, the most recent statistics show. And yet the tools to manage diabetes are available, says Betul Hetepoglu, medical director of the University Hospital's Diabetes and Metabolic Center in Cleveland. We have all the tools, all the new drugs, all the ways to prevent or minimize risks so people with diabetes can live a long, joyful life, she says. But I want people to remember they're not alone. If you're struggling with medications, food, exercise, or your emotions, ask your doctor for help. These 5 advances can play a role. Breakthrough number 1, more affordable obesity drugs. Gaylene Cornell used to graze when she was bored or sad or lonely. I probably had a Hershey bar every single day, says the 68-year-old retired real estate agent from Turlock, California. She was medically classified as obese. In 2024, when her doctor told her she had diabetes, Cornell started using the GLP-1 agonist Ozempic, semaglutide. She has lost 93 pounds, and her blood sugar has dropped to the low end of the pre-diabetes range. It's amazing, she says. My brain tells me I'm full, and I'm done eating. Midlife and older adults are flocking to GLP-1s, according to an October 2025 study. Roughly 1.7 million Americans age 45 and older have tried semaglutide, Ozempic, Wegovy, tirzepatide, Mounjaro, Zepbound, or other GLP-1s. Among those with diabetes, 1 in 3 ages 50 to 64 and 1 in 5 age 65 plus use a GLP-1 in 2024. Beyond weight loss and help managing blood sugar, the drugs can also reduce risk for diabetes-related heart problems and worsening kidney damage. GLP-1s are injectables that prompt your body to release more insulin, lower blood sugar, reduce appetite, boost satiety after eating, and slow stomach emptying, helping some users lose as much as 20% of their body weight or more, and if they have diabetes, reduce their A1C by 1 or 2 percentage points or more, a significant improvement. One GLP-1, tirzepatide, lowered risk for progressing from prediabetes to diabetes by 94% in a recent study. There are downsides. Half of GLP-1 users in a September 2025 Danish study stopped within a year because of high costs or side effects like nausea, vomiting, and diarrhea. And even with private insurance, 54% of GLP-1 users have struggled to pay, and 19% were saddled with the full cost, which can top $1,000 a month, according to a 2024 national poll. But new federal pricing and coverage rules aim to make GLP-1s affordable and available to more people. Under a plan announced by the White House in November, the GLP-1s Ozempic, Wegovy, and Zepbound would cost about $350 a month instead of $1,000 or more before discounts. A GLP-1 pill, if FDA approved, would have a $150 monthly price tag, at least for the initial dose. And the plan would expand Medicare coverage, which in 2025 covered GLP-1s only for diabetes, cardiovascular disease, and obstructive sleep apnea, to include obesity as well. The Medicare copay would drop to $50 a month for Ozempic, Wegovy, and Mounjaro, and Zepbound. Another factor to consider, there are concerns that rapid and dramatic weight loss could threaten muscle mass and bone density. For older people losing 15 to 20% of their total body weight, there is a real risk for losing too much muscle mass, which can lead to fragility, falls, and fractures, says Dr. William H. Herman, an endocrinologist and professor at the University of Michigan's School of Public Health in Ann Arbor. Still, the drugs could be helpful for some older adults struggling with obesity and its health risks and ought to be covered by more insurance plans for a greater array of conditions, specifically obesity, says Dr. Ann Peters, director of the University of Southern California's Clinical Diabetes Programs. Obesity is like high cholesterol. It leads to serious health problems. We need to be at a healthy weight, not skinny, in order to be healthy. If you need a medication for that, why shouldn't you get it? Diabetes prevention programs that work. Epidio Gutierrez was hurtling toward type 2 diabetes. Job stress, grab-anything meals, and long hours behind the wheel helped push the Chicago taxi driver's blood sugar into prediabetes in late 2022. The disease had claimed the lives of his younger brother, a cousin, and the grandmother who helped raise him. Gutierrez, age 68, signed up for a year-long class run by Chicago-based Erie Family Health Centers, a local resource for the National Diabetes Prevention Program. I want to stop the cycle, he said. It's incredible how diabetes can destroy the well-being of the whole family, physically, emotionally, mentally, and financially. I want to be a role model for my children. He adopted the motto, Poco Taco Mucho Zapato, a prompt for him to eat less and move more. Gutierrez cut back on second and third helpings. He started having oatmeal, fruit, and almonds for breakfast some days and ate more beans and vegetables at lunch and dinner. He walks 4 to 5 miles several times each week. When he overindulges, like at a recent wedding in California, he gets back on track. I'm not looking for perfection, just moderation, he says. Gutierrez, now retired, lost 17 pounds and lowered his A1C from a pre-diabetic 5.7 to a normal 5.5. His numbers have stayed within a healthy range. I feel good, he says. I know I can control my health. Nearly a million Americans have tried the NDPP, a research-proven, insurance-covered, drug-free lifestyle change and weight loss program. In a landmark 2002 study, the program lowered diabetes risk by 58% for people with prediabetes and by 71% for older adults. Modest weight loss, losing 5 to 7% of your weight, modest increases in physical activity, like walking 30 minutes 5 times a week, and limiting saturated fat while eating lean protein, fruit, and vegetables lowers risk for diabetes, says DeGogo Jack, one of the NDPP's original researchers. Since 2018, Medicare has covered the year-long program, now available online and in person at hospitals, community centers, and houses of worship across the U.S. To find one type Medicare diabetes prevention program into your web browser. An added benefit, in a 2024 University of Michigan study, participants spent $4,600 less on healthcare over 2 years compared with people with prediabetes who didn't go through the program. Don't wait for your doctor to suggest it. In a study of 26,000 New York City residents with prediabetes, just 10% were referred to NDPP classes. The classes are fun and interactive, and you form a community. People stay in touch for years afterwards, says Ashley Pickering Brown, Director of Diabetes Education and Technology Services at the Joslin Diabetes Center in Boston. Support helps a lot. Breakthrough 3, wearable blood sugar monitors. For 30 years, Alton Matthews pricked his fingers 5 to 6 times a day for blood sugar checks. He watched his levels swing up and down depending on what he ate, how carefully he took his medications, and for reasons that seemed like a total mystery, it was a roller coaster, says the 54-year-old barbecue pit master and the Dog Fathers BBQ podcaster from Pflugerville, Texas. Then, in 2020, he tried something new, a continuous glucose monitor, CGM, attached to his upper arm. This device, about the size of a half-dollar coin, automatically monitors his blood sugar 24/7 and displays results on his smartphone. The CGM changed everything, Matthew says. I see how what I eat and what I do affects my blood sugar in real time. If you don't know your numbers, where do you begin the fight? Once used monthly by people with insulin-dependent type 1 diabetes, CGMs are now changing how a growing number of midlife and older adults with type 2 diabetes tame their blood sugar. The devices contain a tiny sensor that measures the glucose in fluid between cells. Readings are transmitted to a smartphone app or a handheld device where you can instantly see how that breakfast sandwich, ride on your stationary bike, or great night of sleep is influencing your blood sugar. CGMs are a game changer, says Brown. They change health outcomes in people with diabetes. The insights from having that data can help you make changes without the physical burden of pricking your finger for a blood sugar check. In a 2021 study of 175 midlife and older adults with type 2 diabetes, those wearing a CGM for 8 months saw a 11% point drop in A1C, a reduction that could delay or prevent diabetes complications. CGM users also spent more time in a healthy blood sugar range than those who checked their blood sugar with the conventional finger jabs, drops of blood, and a glucose meter. Researchers are now studying whether the devices can help people with prediabetes stick with healthy changes that prevent or delay type 2. CGMs are more accessible these days. In 2023, Medicare expanded coverage of the devices to include older adults with type 2 diabetes who use even small amounts of insulin or who had low blood sugar episodes with any type of diabetes medication. And in 2024, the FDA approved the sale of CGMs without a prescription. The price tag can top $90 for a one-month subscription, but Brown says using the device for a month could be enough to help someone with prediabetes or whose insurance doesn't cover a CGM for type 2 diabetes. See how food, exercise, sleep, and stress affect their blood sugar and make adjustments. Work with your healthcare practitioner so that you know how to interpret the data, she advises. Breakthrough number 4, powerful new heart and kidney protection. At 75, Joe DeMice is healthier than he's been in years. Diagnosed with type 2 diabetes 20 years ago, the retired high school social studies teacher from Fairport, New York, struggled with rising blood sugar levels and in recent years with worries about two lethal diabetes complications, heart disease and kidney disease. A heart scare had landed him in the hospital, and his father, who had diabetes, had died from kidney disease. DeMice's doctors recommended adding Ozempic plus an SGLT2 inhibitor, Farxiga, dapagliflozin, a drug that helps lower blood sugar by prompting the kidneys to remove excess glucose through urine, to other medications he takes for diabetes, blood pressure, and his heart. His blood sugar is now within a healthy range. 90% of the time, he says, his kidney function is normal, which is fabulous because usually you get to a certain point and your kidneys start going downhill, says his wife Jane, who has chronic kidney disease. His blood pressure is ridiculously low, she adds, but the couple know it takes more to guard his ticker from diabetes, revved up heart threats like clot-prone blood, narrowed arteries, cell damage, and inflammation. This is a proactive approach, DeMice says. I'm all for anything that will protect my heart. Hailed as revolutionary, groundbreaking, and remarkable, SGLT2 inhibitors and GLP-1s are now ADA-recommended standards of care for the 20% of people with diabetes who have cardiovascular disease, CVD, and for some of the much greater share of the population with diabetes that has both high blood pressure and high cholesterol. They reduce a risk for major problems like heart attacks, strokes, and cardiovascular disease-related deaths by 9 to 20%. You have been listening to articles from AARP Bulletin, January and February 2026, Part 1, and we'll continue with Part 2 on the War on Diabetes, narrated by Ron Posner. The War on Diabetes.
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4: We're listening to Sparkleton, The Weirdest Wish by Calliope Glass. Chapter 1, Time for Winter. It was the morning of the winter solstice. It was the shortest day of the year and the best day of the year. Today at noon, the unicorns would slide on the ice and romp in the snow at Winter Carnival. Time for winter, Sparkleton yelled the moment he woke up. He jumped out of his bed of dry grass. He galloped to the edge of the glen where his family slept. Then he sprang into the air so he could dive into the fluffy solstice snow. Crash! Sparkleton dove all right, but he dove right onto the hard, bare ground. Ouch! Where was the snow? If there was no snow this solstice, then... They're going to have to cancel the carnival, a gloomy voice announced behind him. Sparkleton turned around. His best friends, Gabe and Willow, were standing there. Gabe pawed the ground sadly. Snow can't fall when it's this warm outside, Gabe said. Sparkleton sniffed the air and flicked his ears. Actually, now that they mentioned it, wow, said Sparkleton, it feels like spring. It even smells like spring. But the winter solstice is this afternoon. Britta was going to build a snow castle for the carnival luncheon and everything. Sparkleton stamped his hoof. If only he had wish-granting powers. Then one of his friends could wish for snow, and Sparkleton could grant their wish. But Sparkleton hadn't gotten the magic yet. He was so tired of waiting. Don't worry. I've got a plan, Willow said. She lowered her voice. Let's ask Zuzu, Britta, and Rosie to use the pixie cap to make it snow, she whispered this. Sparkleton pranced. That's a great idea, Willow. He could always count on her for dangerous solutions to minor problems. The pixie cap was a magic hat that granted just one wish. Zuzu, Britta and Rosie had won the cap at this year's talent show, but they hadn't used it yet. Sparkleton, Gabe, and Willow found their friends moping next to Shimmer Lake. Zuzu was dipping her hoof in the water. Britta was staring at the only cloud in the sky. Rosie was holding the pixie cap. The pixie cap, Sparkleton said in a slow, hushed voice. He couldn't take his eyes off it. We were going to use the pixie cap to wish for snow, Britta told him, but then... Well, we thought maybe we shouldn't, Zuzu added. What? Thought Sparkleton. He didn't understand. Why not wish for snow?
5: Because you all want to use it, but only one of you can, Willow said.
4: No, Rosie said, because none of us want to use it. Chapter 2. This is not good. Sparkleton just stared at his classmates. You see, Zuzu added, we've heard things about the pixie cap. Bad things? Willow asked eagerly. Willow loved getting in trouble.
5: We heard the pixie cap is a lot of work, Rosie explained. Yeah, like a lot, Britta said. Suddenly, Sparkleton saw his chance. If his friends didn't want to use the cap, he could use it. He could wish for wish-granting powers. He'd get his magic, wish for snow, and be the hero who saved the Winter Carnival. He stepped up. Maybe I, he started. Okay, Zuzu cried. Take it, Britta said. It's all yours, Rosie added. She dropped the cap on the ground, pushed it toward Sparkleton, and then backed away. Well, this seems like a terrible idea, Willow said cheerfully. Put it on, Sparkleton. This is not good, Gabe muttered, but Sparkleton ignored him. Gabe worried about everything. Sparkleton was so excited that his mane stood on end. The cap granted one wish, and that was all he needed. Sparkleton stared at the pixie cap. His heart was beating so hard he could feel it in the tips of his ears and the bottoms of his hoofs. Stars, he thought, I hope this works. He lowered his head and moved it toward the pixie cap. He held his breath. Wait, Gabe cried. What? Snapped Sparkleton. Don't put it on, Gabe begged. Even Zuzu thinks it's a bad idea. What's so bad about making one little wish? Sparkleton asked impatiently. He glared at Gabe. You never want me to have any fun. Gabe looked at Rosie. First of all, said Rosie impatiently, everybody knows you shouldn't make wishes about the weather. Weather's too complicated. You wish for a rainbow in the meadow and you end up with a typhoon in the dell. But also, she went on, we don't know anything about the cap. For all we know, it was made by goblins. Sparkleton sighed. Everyone agreed the goblins were bad news. But no one had ever seen a goblin. No one was even sure they were real, except for Willow. She was obsessed with goblin lore. Sparkleton rolled his eyes. Even if goblins made the pixie cap, he said, so what? Who cares, as long as they can grant one wish? No one is sure what the goblins can do, Willow said dreamily. You know what I can do? Asked Britta. I can build a snow castle, if we ever get some snow. That's right, said Sparkleton. He stood up tall. I'm not afraid of goblin magic. I'm brave. I'm going to save the day. And get some wish-granting magic for yourself, Gabe pointed out. Sure, Sparkleton agreed. Everybody wins. Before Gabe could stop him again, Sparkleton slid into the pixie cap. It was a perfect fit. Chapter 3. I hardly ever stop talking. As it settled on his head, Sparkleton could feel the power of the cap. He was ready to make his wish. But before he could open his mouth to speak,

0: "Are you a young unicorn?" the voice added. Sparkleton jumped straight into the air. The voice was coming from inside his head. "How?" he said. "What?"
1: "It's me," the voice said, "the pixie cap."
0: "You talk?" Sparkleton asked.
1: "I sure do," the pixie cap said. "In fact, I hardly ever stop talking. That's the thing about being a magical hat. It's hard to talk without a mouth. So you have to wait for some young unicorn to pop you onto his head. That way you can speak directly into his mind using hat magic. And then Chatter City,
0: yammer, yammer, yammer, I love talking."
1: "I want to make a wish," Sparkleton broke in.
0: "Oh no," the hat said. "I wouldn't recommend that at all. Terrible idea. Don't do it."
1: "Wait," Sparkleton said. "What?"
0: "You heard me," the hat said. "Hard not to when I'm yelling directly into your brain. In fact, good luck getting me out."
1: Sparkleton tried again. "Maybe you don't understand," he told the cap. "I'm going to use you to wish for wish-granting power, see? And then I'll have wish-granting magic forever. And I can use my magic to save the Winter Carnival somehow. I'll be a hero." He did a happy little dance. He waited for the hat to tell him how smart he was.
0: "Nope," said the hat.
1: "Nope," said Sparkleton. "What do you mean, nope?"
0: "It's against the rules," said the hat.
1: "There are rules?" Stapleton asked. He was starting to get annoyed.
0: "Oh, so many rules," the cap said. "And rule number 13 is, no wishing for more wishes."
1: This was bad news. Sparkleton took off at a gallop and caught up to Gabe.
0: "Gabe," Sparkleton said, nudging his friend with his shoulder, "I need a favor." He put on a winning smile.
1: "How about you wear the cap instead? Then you can wish for me to have wish-granting magic. Easy peasy." He held out his hoof to shake on it.
0: Gabe looked nervous. Then the hat had to pipe up.
1: "That won't work either," it said. "It's also against the rules. Rule number 215.
0: "Good rule. Always liked that rule."
1: "Sorry, kid. You want to hear a really long, boring story?"
0: "Ugh," Stapleton cried. "These rules are so dumb."
1: Chapter 4. It's Always Goblins.
0: "Wait," Gabe said as they trotted after Willow and their other friends.
1: "Are you talking to that hat?"
0: "Yeah," Sparkleton said, "though it's kind of hard to get a word in edgewise. It's got all these rules."
1: Suddenly, he had a great idea.
0: "What if I wish for the rules to be different?" Sparkleton asked the hat.
1: "Rule number 78 says no to that," the hat replied.
0: "So, anyway, about that story."
1: Ahead of them, Willow broke into a gallop and the others followed.
0: "Wait, Willow, I need your help," Sparkleton called.
1: But she ignored him.
0: "Over here," Willow called to Britta, Zuzu, and Rosie.
1: "Look."
0: She was leading them toward a tree.
1: "Is it blooming?" Zuzu asked.
0: "How did that happen?"
1: "I told you," Willow said, leaping excitedly. "Something strange is going on. It's spring in winter."
0: Sparkleton trotted over to them.
1: "Something strange is going on, all right," he told Willow. "I can't get the pixie cap to grant my wish."
0: He was sure Willow would know what to do. But Rosie was showing her something.
1: "Is that a robin?" she said, pointing to a bird with a bright red belly. "In the middle of winter?"
0: "Goblin magic," Willow said breathlessly. She stomped her hoofs in a unicorn clap. "There's no telling what it'll do next."
1: Sparkleton looked around.
0: "Wait, there's a goblin? Where? Did I miss something?"
1: Britta, Zuzu, Rosie, and Willow all talked at the same time.
0: "Strange things are happening. The trees are blooming. The sky is too blue. Shimmer Lake feels warm, not cold."
1: "And that's not all," Willow announced dramatically. "See, I have an idea." Her eyes were wide and her nostrils were quivering. Sparkleton had never seen her look so excited.
0: "About the pixie cap?" Gabe asked.
1: "About my wish?" Sparkleton asked. Had Willow figured out a way for him to get magic without using the cap at all?
0: "No," Willow said. She had a wild look in her eyes.
1: about the goblin.

0: Oh, here we go again, said Gabe. Well, you know my motto, Willow said. Willow had a lot of mottos. It wasn't always easy to guess which one she meant. It isn't mischief if you don't get caught, Sparkleton tried. There's no such thing as a dangerously bad idea? Rosie asked. Willow shook her head. I mean this one. It's always goblins. Sparkleton hated that motto. Willow lowered her voice, and the other unicorns gathered around. Friends, she said, there's a goblin lost in Shimmer Lake. I just know it. Gabe frowned. What does that have to do with all this weird stuff going on? Well, for one thing, Willow said, goblins panic. They don't like leaving home. This one must be very scared. So it's making magic all over the place. It can't even stop itself, Britta added. And maybe its magic has stopped the snow? Which would make sense, because goblins hate the cold, Willow added. Rosie stomped her foot. Well, we have to find it and send it home before it ruins the winter carnival. That only gives us 3 hours, cried Zuzu. We have to find it now, Willow agreed. Let's go. Chapter 5. I'm allergic to rules. The four of them trotted away, chattering. Gabe just shook his head. How in glitter does Willow just know there's a goblin on the loose? Gabe asked. Sparkleton snorted. How in glitter does she think she's going to find it? And what happens if she does? Gabe asked, and Sparkleton's eyes grew wide. If there really was a goblin, and it was stopping the snow, then Willow's plan could save Winter Carnival. That was Sparkletastic, right? Sure, of course it was. After all, Sparkleton wanted to hide in Britta's snow castle, and he wanted to make a pile of snowballs. But he also wanted to make a wish, and he also wanted to save the day. But he couldn't save the day if Willow did it first. Sparkleton turned to Gabe. I have to save the carnival before Willow does, he said. I have to beat her to it. Gabe shook his head gloomily. Have either of us ever beaten Willow at anything? He asked. Good point, Sparkleton had to admit. But there's always a first time. I just need to make one little wish and poof, problem solved. The carnival will be on. Well, but what about the goblin? Gabe asked doubtfully. Goblin schmoblin, said Sparkleton. I've got bigger problems, like getting around all these rules. How many rules are there, anyway? Sparkleton asked the pixie cat nervously. There are 843 rules for using a pixie cap, the hat replied. Achoo! Sparkleton sneezed. Sorry, he said, I'm allergic to rules. Well, that's too bad for you, the cap said, because now I'm going to tell you all 843 of them. Are you ready? Not exactly, Sparkleton said. Great, the pixie cap said. Listen closely, because you really need to remember these. Rule number 1, no wishes about dandelions. Rule number 2, no wishes for anything sparkly except on the first Tuesday of the month. Rule number 3, no wishes on a full moon. Rule number 4, only wishes on days that end in Y. Rule number 5, no wishes standing on your head. Rule number 6, and the cap droned on. Sparkleton could feel his eyes crossing. What's the cap telling you? Gabe asked. Everything, Sparkleton complained. Rule number 121, all wishes must be said out loud. Rule number 122, no funny wishes. Rule number 23, no sad wishes. Rule number 124, he couldn't take it for one more second. Chapter 6, I'm ready to make my wish. Okay, Sparkleton said to the cap, I can't wish for wish-granting magic, but there has to be a way around that, right? Nope, said the cap, but Sparkleton ignored it. He had an amazing idea. I'm ready to make my wish, he said. I'm ready when you are, the cap replied. Sparkleton closed his eyes tight and made a new wish. I wish for all my dreams to come true, he said grandly. After all, his biggest dream was to have wish magic. But if he didn't say that, then the rule couldn't stop him, right? Suddenly, Gabe was by his side. Even that dream where you turn into a seahorse? Sparkled and jumped. He waved his horn in the air at the idea and erased it. The last thing he wanted was to turn into a seahorse. No, no, forget I said that, he told the pixie cat. I'll try again. I wish to follow in my family's footsteps. He said this because they all had wish-granting magic already. Gabe tilted his head curiously. You really want to be like Nella? Sparkled and shivered. He only wanted the same kind of magic as his bossy, annoying older sister Nella. No, no, that's not it, he told the cat. Hang on. Sparkled and tried again, and again, and again. I wish for a different way to get my wish. Rule number 82. I wish I could have two wishes. Rule number 112. I wish I could have all the wishes. Rule number 43. I wish I had my magic. Rule number 15. I wish I was in the snow castle right now. Rule number 77. Ugh, sparkled and yelled. He stamped his hoofs. He wished for so many things, and this stupid cap had a rule for every single one. Is everything okay? Said a voice. Sparkleton knew that voice. It was the voice of Twinkle, the nicest unicorn in Shimmer Lake. Twinkle would never try to sneak around the rules. She was the opposite of sneaky. She was perfect, and perfectly annoying. Oh, I love your hat, Twinkle exclaimed. You have such style, Sparkleton. Sparkleton sighed. Twinkle, if you could wish for anything, what would you wish for? That's hard, Twinkle said. I'd have to think about what would make the most unicorns happy. Of course, Sparkleton thought, always thinking of others. So annoying. Thanks, he muttered. I wish she would go away now, he thought. Happy to help, Twinkle said with a friendly flick of her tail as she trotted off, which gave Sparkleton a great idea. Chapter 7. We need a little help. We need a little help, and I know just where to go, Sparkleton told Gabe. Grandma Una will know what to do with the pixie cap. Whee! The cap yelled into his brain as Sparkleton took off to find Grandma Una. Sparkleton and Gabe galloped off toward Grandma Una's cave library, but on the way, they ran into Willow. She was leading a group of young unicorns, including Twinkle and Dale. Come help us catch the goblin, Willow called to Sparkleton and Gabe. Sparkleton shrugged. Grandma Una would still be there later, and he was curious to see what Willow was up to. After all, he wanted to save the day before Willow, and that meant keeping an eye on the competition. The foals all trotted along in a cluster, keeping an eye out as they went. Willow told everyone what to look for. Goblins are little, she announced. They're smaller than us, and they walk on 2 feet. They have long, thin noses, and their ears stick out on the sides. Britta and Zuzu peered behind some trees. Dale looked into a bed of straw. Rosie jugged through a pile of pine cones. Twinkle sang, come out, wherever you are. This is silly, sparkled and muttered to Gabe. There isn't any goblin. But what if there is? Gabe asked, his eyes wide. Have you actually ever seen a goblin? Rosie asked Willow. No, Willow admitted. Nobody has. But I know a lot about them. Why is it even here? Dale asked. I have a theory, Willow said. See, goblins live in Sufferania. That's their underground kingdom. It's way down there and it's super hot. Goblins don't like to come up to the surface because it's too chilly for them under the open sky. Somehow, this poor goblin got stuck up here. Now he's really cold, running around Shimmer Lake. That makes no sense, said Sparkleton. Didn't his magic make it too warm for snow? Sure, said Willow, but it's still too cold for a goblin. They swim in lava lakes for fun. He must be hiding somewhere. But if he warms up, he'll come out, and then he'll find his way home. Willow craned her neck around. Okay, so where's Nella? She asked. Nella? Willow was going to team up with his bossy older sister? Sparkleton couldn't believe his ears. Willow's going to wish for warm clothes for the goblin, Zuzu explained, and Nella will grant her wishes. We'll leave the clothes around Shimmer Lake so he can find them, Rosie added. That way he'll be warm enough to look for the way home. When his magic is gone, the snow will come, and then we can have the winter carnival. Sparkleton shook his head sadly. Now Nella is going to save the day, he said. Nella trotted over to the rest of the foals. Ready? She asked Willow. Ready, Willow said. I wish for one goblin-sized woolly hat. And Nella began the spell. First, she stamped her front hooves, left, then right. Then she lowered her nose to the ground and snorted three times. Finally, she traced a figure eight in the air with the tip of her horn. It began to glow. Nella looked deep into Willow's eyes, and Willow stared back. Thy wish is granted, Nella said. She tapped Willow on the nose with her horn. A warm, woolly cap appeared out of nowhere with a pop. Sparkleton got the shivers just watching it. Oh, how he wanted wish-granting magic of his own. You still have a wish, the pixie cat pointed out. Well, technically. You just have to figure out one that doesn't break the rules. Good luck with that. Chapter 8. You're stuck with me. Willow nosed the woolly hat gently. Oh, it's perfect, Willow told Nella. She pranced happily. He'll love it, I'm sure. Let's do the next one, Nella said. So Willow wished for gloves. Pop. She wished for a long striped scarf. Pop. She wished for boots. Pop. She wished for socks, mittens, long johns, earmuffs, elbow warmers, and a big fluffy coat for the pop. Pop, pop, pop. All for the goblin. When she was finally finished, the young unicorns whinnied happily and pranced around the pile of warm winter clothes. They were excited about this plan. But Sparkleton had plans of his own. There was still time for him to get his wish and maybe even save the carnival after all. He found Grandma Una inside the wide, sheltered cave where she kept all her books. Their pages were fluttering as if they were in a spring breeze. Oh, Sparkleton, Grandma Una said. I see you've put on the pixie cap. Wonderful. How's it going so far? Awful, Sparkleton admitted. I just want to make my one wish and have some fun, but there are all these rules. Grandma Una grinned. There certainly are, she said. The pixie cap is a bit of a puzzle, isn't it? You have to work hard to figure out how to use it. It really is a glitterific educational tool. Sparkleton groaned. But I don't want to be educated. I want to go to the winter carnival. I'm afraid you don't have a choice, said Grandma Una, smiling. Then she added some extra bad news. There's another thing about pixie caps, she said. Once they're on your head, they're stuck there. The only way to get rid of them is by making a wish. But it's very hard to find a wish that you're allowed to make. You have to be patient and thoughtful. Sparkleton felt a little weak in the knees. Yep, she's right, the pixie cap told Sparkleton. You're stuck with me and all my rules. Should we review some more of them? Oh, you'll love this one. It's very relevant to our current situation. Sparkleton sighed. Am I really going to love it? He asked. No, of course not, said the cap. I was using sarcasm. Rule number 487. No removing the cap before a wish has been granted. Sparkleton did not love rule number 487. The cap went on. Rule number 488. No wishes for earthworms. Rule number 489. No wishes for people who fart and then blame it on other people. Rule number 490. All wishes are permanent, No take-backs. Rule number 491. No boring wishes. But Sparkleton was still stuck on 487. No way, he said stubbornly. I don't believe it. He lowered his head and scraped at the pixie cap with his front hoof. It stayed put. Then Sparkleton plopped onto his haunches and batted at the cap with both front hoofs. But that didn't work either. Grinding it against a rock didn't work. Setting it on fire didn't work. And the fire singed Sparkleton's mane. Coating it in honey and trying to get ants to eat it didn't work, and it made a huge mess. Sparkleton flopped over in frustration. Now you know how I feel most of the time, said Gabe. Chapter 9. There is no bright side. The other unicorns had carried the pieces of cozy goblinware all over the place. They left the sky blue hat on a tree stump in the fern glen. They draped the scarf over a blueberry bush by the cliff. The coat was left on the big rock in the meadow, and the mittens sat at the foot of the tallest tree in Shimmer Lake. But so far, nothing had happened. One by one, Sparkleton's friends flopped down beside him, and soon Nella, his sister, came too. This is the worst, Zuzu said glumly. Sparkleton has that cap stuck to his head. There's a homesick goblin loose in Shimmer Lake, and the winter carnival is supposed to start in an hour. I'll never get to build my snow castle, Britta said, and she sniffed sadly. Look on the bright side, Twinkle said cheerfully. There's always a bright side. Okay, so what's the bright side here? Rosie asked. Twinkle had to stop and think for a while, and then she perked up. I know, she said. Yes, Rosie said. There is no bright side. This is 100% a total disaster, Twinkle said. And that never happens. So, if you think about it, that's kind of cool all by itself. Meanwhile, the pixie cap would not pipe down. Rule number 823, no wishes by or about butterflies. Willow nosed Sparkleton sympathetically. Is there anything you can wish for? I don't even know, Sparkleton said. Maybe I can help, Willow offered. Sparkleton looked at Willow gratefully. Suddenly, it seemed sort of silly that he'd wanted to beat her. Who cared who saved the day, as long as the day got saved? And this was Willow, one of his best and oldest friends. He was on her side, and she was on his. Thank you, he said. Can you just come up with some ideas for wishes? Eventually, we'll probably get to a wish that isn't against the rules, and I can make it, and then at least I'll be free. Okay, Willow said. She thought for a moment. I wish this leaf were orange. Forbidden rule number 554. No wishes to turn things orange, the cap said. Sparkleton shook his head. Nope, he told Willow. Try another one. Willow wished to make a rock slightly bigger. She wished to create a very small breeze. She wished for a cupcake, and she wished for an apple. But all her wishes were forbidden by some rule or another. I wish that pixie cap was off your head, Willow tried. Ha! The pixie cap said. Nice try. But rule number 757 says... Sparkleton shook his head. He shook his head no, and that was for Willow's benefit. This is really frustrating, Willow said. Tell me about it, said Sparkleton. Tell you about it, said the cat. How about I tell you the very last rule? Rule number 843. No wishing for more than 843 rules. That's it. The last rule, all done. There was a moment of perfect silence. At last, Sparkleton thought, and then the cap started gabbing again. So now you know every single rule, the hat said to Sparkleton. Can you figure out a wish that doesn't break the rules? Think hard. You'll need to be very patient. What's happened now? Willow asked curiously. It's telling me to be patient, Sparkleton said. Gabe winced. Oh dear, Willow said. Twinkle tilted her head. What's so secret about that? Sparklin hates being patient as much as Gabe hates being chipper, Rosie told her. Look, Willow said, and everyone jumped. Willow pointed her horn toward a tree stump on the other side of the fern glen. We left the goblin's hat on that stump, she said. Her voice was shaking. And now it's gone. Chapter 10. Sparkleton's Thinking. Where did it go? Twinkle asked. I think the goblin took it, Willow said. She took off at a gallop. The unicorns all followed her until she skidded to a halt at the blueberry bush. The scarf's gone, too, Willow said. The coat was gone from the rock in the meadow. The mittens were gone from the big tree. The goblin was really real. Sparkleton almost forgot about the pixie cap. So he was so excited. Did you figure out a wish yet? The cap demanded. Sparkleton sighed. No, he said. He wasn't sure who to feel sorrier for. Himself, for being stuck with his cap on his head, or the goblin for being stuck in Shimmer Lake when all he wanted was to go home. That poor goblin, Sparkleton said. If only he could grant the goblin's wish. Wait. Yes? The cap asked. Sparkleton could have sworn the cap was smiling. Sparkleton turned to Willow. Willow, he said, are you sure the goblin really wants to go back home? Willow's eyes got very wide. I am, she said. I bet he's wishing for it right now. Sparkleton thought very hard. He thought about every single rule the hat had told him about. He thought about rule number 55, no granting wishes to groundhogs on their birthdays, and rule number 163, all wishes must be granted standing up. He thought for a long time. This is boring, Britta said, and Zuzu had fallen asleep on her feet. Shh, Gabe said. Sparkleton's Thinking. Chapter 11. It's cold again. Poof! A warm spark flew into the air from the tip of the pixie cap. Sparkleton watched it fizz up until it vanished against the blue sky. He shivered all over. The tips of his hooves tingled. Something had happened. Had he really granted the goblin's wish? Pop! The pixie cap leapt off Sparkleton's head. It sprouted two tiny legs and took off running down the beach. So long, it said as it ran. Its voice, inside Sparkleton's head, got fainter and fainter the farther it went. It's been real. The pixie cap vanished into the distance. Sparkleton watched it go, shaking his head. What a weird day. What a weird hat. What a weird wish. Sparkleton's a hero, Twinkle yelled. Sparkleton jumped a mile and whipped around. Come look, Twinkle said. Twinkle, Gabe, and Willow were gathered on the other side of the big tree. Sparkleton and the other young unicorns galloped over. Willow was nosing a pile of warm woolen winter clothes. You sent the goblin back home, Britta said. Nella bumped Sparkleton with her shoulder in a unicorn hug. I can't believe I'm saying this, she said, but I'm proud of you, Sparkleton. And you got rid of that horrible pixie cap, Gabe said. Good job. That thing was awful. Sparkleton's a hero, Twinkle yelled again. I am, thought Sparkleton. Sparkleton blushed so hard, even the tips of his ears turned pink. He was a hero. And now everyone knew it. Hooray for Sparkleton, Rosie cried, and everyone whinnied as loud as they could. Sparkleton pranced a little. Thanks, everyone, he said. I know, I'm really great. You should probably keep cheering for a long time. Nella rolled her eyes. But Zuzu said, okay, hip hip, and everyone else yelled, hooray! This went on for a while, and Sparkleton loved every single minute of it. He loved being a hero. He loved having the pixie cap gone. He loved granting wishes. He loved snow. The cry ran out through the crowd. Snow! Hey, it's finally snowing! A perfect snowflake landed on the tip of Sparkleton's nose. He stared at it in amazement. Willow was staring at it too, so their eyes met. You really did it, she said, nosing her friend. Sparkleton, you saved that poor goblin with your one and only wish. Sparkleton beamed. I did, but I wouldn't have thought of it without you. It's cold again, Dale exclaimed. Now that the goblin's gone, we can have the winter carnival, Zuzu said. I'll get to make my snow castle, Britta said. Another cheer for Sparkleton, Rosie yelled. Hip, hip. No, Sparkleton said. It's too much. Please, no more. Everyone stared at him. I'm kidding, Sparkleton said. I saved the first day of winter. Hooray for me. Hooray, all of Shimmerlake yelled. The end. And now we'll begin reading Good Dog, Life is Good by Cam Higgins. Chapter 1, A Cold Snap. There was something in the air, something new with a sharp, tangy smell. All of us could sense it. The chicks were waddling a little faster. The sheep grew a little fluffier. The pigs, well, they always eat, but for some reason they started eating a lot more. It all started one chilly morning when a wisp of white cloud blew right out of my mouth. I was outside with Wyatt and Imani, my human brother and sister, while they were doing their daily chores on the farm. I stopped in my tracks as soon as I saw the first white puff. I was so surprised. It looked super yummy, so I opened my mouth wide, but it disappeared before I could bite it. Bo, Imani laughed as she watched me chase the white puffs. You silly dog, that's your own breath. When it's cold out, you can see your breath when you breathe out. Here, watch. Imani blew out a big white cloud that floated in the air. She looked like a fire-breathing dragon from one of those books she liked to read. Did this mean Imani could breathe real fire, too? I hope not. Looks like we're in for a cold snap, said Wyatt. Maybe it will even snow. Imani jumped toward the sky and cheered. Oh, I sure hope so. Every once in a while, humans use a word I've never heard before, like spoon. I learned that word last week when I got caught licking a spoon in the dishwasher. I was just copying what I saw them doing all the time, but Imani told me I was not allowed to lick spoons. I also learned the word socks when I was a young pup. And here's the secret. Dirty socks might smell bad, but they taste amazing. Like spoons, I'm not supposed to eat them either. But, of course, I still like to try. And now, I had a new word to learn. Snow. Chapter 2. A Good Fancy Word. Snow, snow, snow. I said the word over and over again in my head. Was it a big thing? Was it small? Was it yummy? I really hoped it was yummy. Yummy things are the best. And I wondered about this new fancy word. And as I wondered, Wyatt and Imani went on their way about the farm. I watched as they poured a mix of food scraps and grains into the trough for the pigs. My buddy Zonks was there, and I thought he might know about snow. I followed Imani and Wyatt over to his pen. Hey, Zonks, I said. Wyatt said it might snow. Zonks had perked up as soon as Imani and Wyatt walked over. That's cool, Zonks said between bites. Then he said something else too, but his mouth was full, so it came out really muffled. Pigs can be like that. A good breakfast is very important to them. So I decided to follow Wyatt and Imani to the barn to help feed the horses. I took the chance to talk to my friend Comet, the foal. Hey, Comet, guess what? Wyatt said there might be snow on the way, I told her. She kicked up her hooves in excitement. Snow, really? I can't believe it. That sounds wonderful. But, Bo, I have a question. What is snow? She asked. I don't know yet, but I do know that it's a good, fancy word, I replied, shrugging. She blinked at me a few times and then said, Well, whatever snow is, I can hardly wait. As she turned back to munch on her hay, I wandered farther into the barn, and guess who I ran into? The barn cats, King and Diva. King and Diva aren't exactly the nicest animals on the farm. In fact, they like to tease puppies like me. But luckily, today they didn't seem interested in me at all. They just stared out the window longingly, and I couldn't help but wonder if they were waiting for snow, too. Chapter 3. Where are you, snow? No one knew when the snow was coming. What if we had to wait a really long time? Well, if that was the case, there was only one thing to do. Go searching for snow myself. I crept around the farm, trying to stay hidden. I sure didn't want to scare the snow away. So I hid behind some bushes by the front gate. The front gate is where humans enter when they come to the farm, like the delivery truck driver who comes with packages. Wait, that's it. Maybe someone was going to deliver snow. When the mail truck came, I watched it like a hawk. Mr. Jones, the mail carrier, stepped out and waved to me. "Hiya, Bo. Looks to me like you're waiting for something important," he said. "Sorry, but I only have a few letters today." I gave Mr. Jones a friendly woof, then sat back and watched a few more trucks drive by. But no one stopped at our house. It didn't seem like anyone was going to deliver snow. So it was time to continue my search. You can find so many different things in the forest, like pine cones and bunnies and squirrels who always need chasing. I hid behind a tree and tucked myself low to the ground. As I waited, I realized it was extra quiet in the woods. Maybe the forest animals were all waiting for snow, too. That's when something floated down from the sky. I watched as it drifted along, twirling lightly in the air. As soon as it hit the ground, I pounced, trapping it between my paws. Carefully, I lifted my paw to take a peek. Only it wasn't snow. It was just a normal leaf. It must have fallen from the tree that I was sitting under. So it turns out my search wasn't over. I kept going until I spotted something shiny on the ground. It caught the sunlight shining through the trees and reflected its glow. What could it be? I rushed over to check it out, but I zoomed and slid right over it. This wasn't snow. It was a frozen puddle. When I got back on my paws, I leaned over to study it. I looked down and saw my reflection, but that wasn't all I saw. There were pieces of white fluff floating all around me. What could this be? I looked up and realized that the white flakes weren't just falling onto the frozen puddle. How will I ever find snow with all this white stuff getting in my way everywhere, I wondered. Then one of the flakes landed on my nose. It was cold and a little bit wet, but it was also soft and absolutely magical. I tried to lick it, but it disappeared way too fast. I looked down at the ground as the flakes started to stick to the grass. As I watched a fluffy white blanket cover the ground, that's when it hit me. This must be snow. Stay tuned for the next chapters of Good Dog.
1: Well, hello again. This is Mike Musgrave, and today I'll be reading more poems from Shel Silverstein's book, Falling Up, with some brief descriptions of the illustrations. Hope you enjoy it. This one's titled, The Poison Tester, and it's a drawing of a child sitting at a table of food with a person standing over the plate with a fork, and his hair is standing straight up. I'm a poison tester, taster, true. I'm here to test your food for you, because you could die in a minute or two if there's one poison drop in it. That lemonade to quench your thirst? You'd better let me test it first. It's okay, but these boysenberries, I'll make sure they're not poisonberries. No, they're safe, but that burger might be deadly. No, it's all right. And now I'll test your hot foot sundae. Let's hope I'm not dead by Monday. It seems okay, but the poison could be in a very last bite, so leave it to me. Well, it's all safe, and my job is through. See how I risked my life for you? Keep in count. And the poem will illustrate the poem. Professor Bicar keeps flies in a jar and asks who can tell just how many there are. 'Cause whoever can count the exact right amount will get a new bike and electric guitar. So I start trying, the flies, they start flying. I get a 3 million and seven, and then some little lady fly has one more fly baby, and I have to go back again and start all over. Christmas Dog. And the drawing illustrates the poem. Tonight's my first night as a watchdog, and here it is Christmas Eve. The children are sleeping all cozy upstairs while I'm guarding the stockings and trees. What's that? Now, footsteps on the rooftop? Could it be a cat or a mouse? Who's this down the chimney? A thief with a beard and a big sack for robbing the house? I'm barking, I'm growling, I'm biting his butt. He howls and jumps back in his sleigh. I scare his strange horses. They leap in the air. I frighten the whole bunch away. Now the house is all peaceful and quiet again. The stockings are safe as can be. Won't the kiddies be glad when they wake up tomorrow and see how I've guarded the tree? Music lesson. A child is carrying a grand piano on his back upstairs. I really should have studied flute, harmonica, or chimes. A clarinet is nice at night. A fiddle would be fine. But I had to take piano, and my teacher is a brute. He lives up seven flights of stairs. I wish I played the flute. Blood-curdling story. This story is creepy. It's wailey, it's weepy. It's screechy and screamy right up to the end. It's spooky, it's crawly, it's grisly, it's gory. It's the awfulest story. Oh, please tell it again. That ends my readings of Shel Silverstein's poems for today. I hope you've enjoyed it, and please have an enjoyable rest of your day. Goodbye.

0: It is now 11 a.m.
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This is Sally Surin, and today I'll be reading from Scientific American, the April edition. The kids are all right. Social science. Young people are doing better than you think. By Melinda Wenner Moyer. It was December 2025, and Katie Tobin's kids were fighting again. This time, it was because her six-year-old Tori wasn't sharing toys with her little sister, Sunny. Sunny retaliated, as three-year-olds often do. She hit Tori in a fit of anger. Then, of course, Tori started crying. Tobin handled the situation, as she always does, by validating her kids' feelings, helping them see each other's perspectives, and emphasizing limits. She brought Sunny onto her lap and explained that she knew Sunny was frustrated, but that it wasn't okay to hit because hitting hurts. She also tried to help Tori understand why Sunny had hit her. 10 minutes later, Sunny calmly walked up to her big sister. "I'm sorry I hit you," she said. "It's okay," Tori replied. "Just don't do it again." If you were to ask most people how kids are doing these days, you'd probably get an earful of complaints and concerns. Compared with children from past generations, kids today are often portrayed as being less mentally healthy, less resilient, and less empathetic. America's children are unwell, read a New York Times headline last November. Online magazine Parents recently ran How to Know If Your Kid is a Narcissist and What to Do About It. In a 2025 Common Sense Media survey of 1,300 nationally representative parents, 61% said they believe kids today lag behind past generations in their morals and values, and more than half said youth today are less resilient and independent. Although quality data are sparse, the research that does exist suggests a different narrative, one in which kids are faring better in many ways than those of previous generations. Studies suggest youths are more empathetic and less narcissistic than in the past, as well as more open-minded and inclusive. Drug use is down, youth violence has dropped, and teen pregnancies have declined. IQs have gone up, and kids exhibit more self-restraint and patience than they did 50 years ago. There are a number of trends that are in a positive direction, says Kristen Moore, a senior scholar at Child Trends, a nonprofit research organization focused on child and family well-being. One big question is why? Many factors are probably at play, but thoughtful, emotions-focused parenting, reflected in the kinds of conversations that regularly occur in the Tobin household, could be an important driver, experts say. Another big question is why negative narratives about kids these days are so popular, even when they're wrong. Here, research points to evolutionary biology and cognitive biases that distort our memories and our perceptions of others. In 2011, Sarah Conrath, a social psychologist at Indiana University, Indianapolis, and her colleagues analyzed changes in empathy, concern for others, and the ability to take their perspectives. Among nearly 14,000 college students from 1979 to 2009, they found that empathy had sharply declined across the 30-year period. Their paper led to a flurry of articles, including in this magazine, lamenting the loss of empathy among youths. Then, in 2025, Conrath and her colleagues updated their analysis to look at empathy trends through 2018. They were excited to discover that 2007 was actually the low water point for empathy. Levels dipped to their lowest that year, but then shot back up. A decade later, empathy in young people was higher than it had been at any other time over the previous 39 years. This new, more positive discovery didn't get nearly as much media coverage as the one published in 2011, which Conrath found frustrating. "I have to say that I've noticed good news is not as popular as bad news," she says. Recent science supports her assertion. A 2025 study found that negative and alarming articles about children are more likely to go viral than nuanced and balanced stories. Conrath has looked into trends in narcissism, a personality trait that involves an inflated sense of self-esteem, and that work also reflects well on youth today. A 2021 study she published with San Diego State University psychologist Jean Twenge and others found that narcissism among U.S. college students increased from 1982 to 2009, then started declining and continued to do so through 2016.
Kids today are highly interested in helping others, too. In work presented at the 2023 conference of the European Research Network on Philanthropy, Conrath and her colleagues surveyed nearly 700 adolescents and found that 73% had volunteered or given to charities. Fixating on that negative story you see in the headlines isn't really representing the reality of young people, Conrath says. In addition to their interest in helping people, youths today also appear to be more accepting of others and their differences. Some research suggests that youths are becoming more open-minded and inclusive across various realms. Although there's no question that racism and homophobia remain persistent problems, a 2019 study analyzed more than 4 million tests of implicit and explicit attitudes administered to people in the U.S. between 2007 and 2016 and found substantial declines

Emily Edlin, a clinical psychologist in Illinois who has been practicing for 20 years. Kids' IQs seem to be increasing, too, and their emotional regulation skills, their ability to handle and process emotions and practice self-restraint, are improving. In 1970, Stanford University psychologists Walter Mischel and Ebby B. Ebbison conducted the first iterations of the famed marshmallow test, a classic but controversial assessment of self-restraint and patience. In these tests, children are offered the option of immediately eating one treat placed in front of them or waiting an indeterminate amount of time to get two treats. The self-control and delayed gratification skills associated with waiting have been linked, if inconsistently, with beneficial outcomes throughout life, including wealth, improved health, and less substance use and criminality. Scientists have conducted various versions of the marshmallow test with children since 1970, and in 2020, John Protzko, a psychologist now at Central Connecticut State University, analyzed the results of 30 such studies. He found that over the past 50 years, delayed gratification skills in children younger than 10 had improved. Whereas kids of yore could wait about 3 minutes for a second treat, kids in 2018 could wait more than 8 minutes. Protzko's findings run counter to popular narratives that kids today have less patience and shorter attention spans than previous generations. "We have views of the past that don't match reality," he says. "Today's kids may be able to exhibit greater self-restraint, in part because of better emotional regulation skills. When kids can manage their feelings in healthy ways, they're less likely to act impulsively or cope by turning to drug use or violence." Although little research has tracked children's broad emotional regulation skills over the years, there are reasons to think they are improving. Bullying incidents among kids have gone down, and rates of serious violent adolescent crimes have dropped. Drug use among teens has also been steadily decreasing. In 1997, 50% of U.S. 12th graders had reported ever using marijuana, 82% had reported ever drinking alcohol, and 30% had reported ever using illicit drugs such as cocaine, heroin, meth, inhalants, or hallucinogens. In 2022, however, only 38% of high school seniors reported using marijuana, and 62% said they had drunk alcohol. A mere 13% said they had ever used other illicit drugs. What's driving these positive shifts? Researchers suspect changes in educational approaches and parenting styles are involved. In 2000, the National Research Council and the Institute of Medicine, now named the National Academy of Medicine, published a landmark report, From Neurons to Neighborhoods, that synthesized research in social science and neuroscience to explain what was known about children's development of crucial skills and how these skills related to future outcomes. Among other things, the authors of the report argued that parents, schools, and child care centers need to prioritize kids' social and emotional development because these soft skills are at least as important for future outcomes as hard academic skills such as literacy and numeracy. No one would refute the fact that experiences a child has in their environment, home, school, and so on, will shape their development in positive ways and also negative, says Catherine Tamas Lamanda, an applied psychologist at the New York University Steinhardt School of Culture, Education, and Human Development. After the report was published, some child care centers and schools began to focus more on kids' social and emotional development, as well as on how students were treated by adult staff and how students treated each other, Moore says. Many schools have adopted dedicated social and emotional learning curricula to support the development of empathy, emotional regulation, inclusivity, and other related skills. During the 2023-2024 school year, 83% of U.S. K-12 principals reported that their schools used a social and emotional learning curriculum. That number marks a steady increase from 76% in the 2021-2022 school year and 46% in the 2017-2018 school year. Parenting styles have also shifted in ways that could be fostering positive skills. "There is much greater awareness of the value and importance of parenting, so I think parents are putting much more thought into how they want to parent and how they want to raise their children,"

0: says Christopher Mijas, a prevention scientist who studies parenting at the University of Minnesota. Tobin, for one, has made a more concerted effort to talk about feelings with her daughters than her parents did with her and her siblings. "We were raised in a very no negative feelings allowed household," Tobin explains. She has also made a conscious choice to teach her kids through conversations rather than punishment, an approach her own parents don't always agree with. "My parents are always like, punish, punish, punish," she says. It's hard to quantify how parenting styles have changed over the years, but Mijas and Megan E. Patrick of the University of Michigan found that spanking became much less common from 1993 to 2017. Reported rates of child abuse and neglect have also been on the decline. Research conducted in Sweden suggests that parents today are less controlling and harsh, that they treat their children with more respect, and that they tolerate their children's feelings more than parents did in the past. One important skill these shifts may be nurturing is emotional literacy. "Over the past 15 years of clinical work with young people and their families, I have definitely noticed that many kids come in with a richer emotional vocabulary than kids I saw earlier in my career," says Tracy A. Prout, a clinical psychologist based in New York State. "They're often better able to name feelings, talk about mental health, and recognize concepts like anxiety, overwhelm, or burnout." This greater comfort with emotions may be helping to destigmatize mental illness, leading more youths to ask for help. Because of that normalization and openness, kids and teenagers are more likely to say, "Yeah, I'm feeling badly," whether it's sadness, anxiety, loneliness, Edlin says. This destigmatization may be fueling some of the rise in mental health diagnoses seen among young people today. In other words, some of the growth in the number of cases may simply be the result of better detection, Edlin explains. On the less helpful side, though, this destigmatization may also be causing some kids and parents to think negative feelings are mental health problems. "Difficult feelings are often totally appropriate," Edlin says, "and not a sign of a disorder." Prout agrees, noting that even when kids are highly emotionally literate, they still sometimes struggle to cope. "There are still challenges in accessing effective regulation skills," Prout says. Overprotective parents may worsen the problem, preventing kids from having healthy but challenging experiences in childhood that help them shore up their coping skills. Studies have found that college students raised by overprotective parents are more likely to experience symptoms of depression, drink alcohol, and take pain pills recreationally. But warmer, more empathetic parents could help explain why kids are becoming more empathetic themselves. In a 2024 study, researchers at the University of Virginia invited 184 13-year-olds and their parents into a laboratory and observed how empathetic the teens' mothers were when their kids asked for help. Every year after that, until the children were 19, the researchers also observed how empathetic those teens were with their closest friend. They found that the more empathetic the mothers were with their teens, the more empathy those teens showed for their friends throughout adolescence. The study suggests that empathy can be passed down from parents to children through warm, everyday interactions. Many parents are having more open conversations with their children about various kinds of diversity, which could help explain why kids are becoming more inclusive. Jennifer Perlstein, a psychologist at Washington University in St. Louis, talks openly about her disability with her 2-year-old daughter, a sharp contrast to her parents, who always avoided mentioning it. "Even though everyone knew I was blind, it wasn't a common thing that we would discuss," Perlstein recalls of her childhood. But around her daughter, Perlstein is open about her limitations and needs because she wants to help normalize body diversity and differences in ability. She's like, "Yeah, mama, no see. That feels really powerful. Then it's something that's accepted and discussed and that there's no shame in it. It's just, this is how bodies are." Other broad societal changes could be shaping some skills shifts too, Protzko said. Increases in IQ and self-restraint, for instance, may be driven in part by environmental changes that demand more from people. You put young children with these very malleable brains into a more complicated society, and they sort of grow into it, he explains. Certain skills may also be improving because children today are less commonly exposed to harmful environmental toxins, such as lead. What about the role of social media? Although perceptions of social media are overwhelmingly negative, researchers have found associations between its use and children's well-being to be quite nuanced. In a study published online in January that followed more than 100,000 adolescents for 3 years, researchers concluded that the relation between well-being and social media use is complex and nonlinear. Studies have also found that kids who spend more time on social media become more empathetic over time, not less, and that teens who use social media more spend more time with their friends offline, too. Fixating on that negative story that you see in the headlines isn't really representing the reality of young people, Conrath says. There is, of course, no question that social media can pose risks. But Edlin and Conrath note that technology may be helping kids connect with others, find support, and learn about world issues in ways that make them more involved in philanthropy and activism. It can make them more thoughtful, conscious citizens, Edlin says. Given that there's a decent amount of good news about kids, why is the cultural narrative so negative? One problem is that cognitive biases often make us think kids today are faring worse than kids in the past. In a series of experiments published in 2019, Kratzko and Jonathan Schuller, a psychologist at the University of California, Santa Barbara, found that intelligent adults, those who did well on a vocabulary test, think youths today are less smart than kids used to be, and well-read people, based on an author recognition test, believe kids today enjoy reading less than kids did in the past. Yet data doesn't bear out these ideas. These misperceptions, the researchers found, are driven by people's tendency to notice the limitations of others in areas in which they excel, combined with a memory bias that causes them to project their own abilities onto entire past generations. No reality can match an artificially elevated view of the past, Pratsko explains. Pratsko's work suggests that our perceptions of social media may also be shaped by our memories and biases. For generations, adults have worried about the societal harms posed by new technologies, including the printing press, radio and television, and the less familiar people are with new technology, the scarier it seems, he has found. We have a gut intuition to be scared of societal changes or technologies we didn't grow up with, Pratsko says. We are also biologically hardwired to focus on negative, Conrath adds. Evolutionary ancestors who paid more attention to potential harms might have been more likely to survive than more oblivious ancestors, thereby passing on this propensity. Noticing danger was essential for our biology and survival, at least in very difficult situations, Conrath says. But in our modern world, it's not as functional for us to be so focused on all the negatives. Researchers and governments are sometimes too concerned with the negatives, too, Moore says. The U.S. has historically measured all the bad things, and it's been kind of hit and miss to have data on these good constructs, Moore says. Scientists and officials tend to care more about violence, say, than about empathy. And because it's hard to get people to fill out long surveys, questions that tease out the less critical information often get cut, she explains. For these reasons, we urgently need more and better research on how traits and skills are shifting among youths and how different types of environments and interventions, school programs, cultural shifts, and parenting approaches shape kids' development. For now, many parents, including Tobin, are winging it based on a combination of what feels right and what they've heard might make a difference. I don't know yet whether my children are going to be monsters as adults, Tobin says, but there's reason to hope that today's kids are going to be just fine. Advances. Animal behavior. Cow tools. A cow named Veronica demonstrates sophisticated tool use. In news that is sure to delight fans of certain Gary Larson cartoon turned meme about the limitations of bovine recognition, cow tools are real. Larson's 1982 comic for his series The Far Side showed a cow standing behind a table bearing an array of oddly shaped objects. The text below the image read simply, "Cow tools." Now a pet cow named Veronica has been documented not only wielding a tool, but doing so in a surprisingly sophisticated way. The observation adds a new species to the growing list of creatures that have been found to use external objects to achieve a goal. It also hints that society has been underestimating the minds of farm animals. The story begins more than a decade ago in the small Austrian town of Notch im Gailtal, where organic farmer and baker Witgar Wiegel first saw his family's pet Swiss brown cow Veronica pick up sticks and use them to scratch herself. When cognitive biologist Alice M.I. Ausberg of the University of Veterinary Medicine Vienna watched a video recording of Veronica's behavior, "It was immediately clear that this was not accidental," she said in a statement. "This was a meaningful example of tool use in a species that is rarely considered from a cognitive perspective." Ausberg and her colleague, Antonio J. Usuna Mascaro, a postdoctoral researcher at the same institution, visited Veronica and her human family, who welcomed the researchers with freshly baked bread and apple strudel. "Veronica is very friendly," says Usuna Mascaro, who spent that summer observing her. "She also has a close bond with Witgar," he notes. "Not only does Witgar prepare and sell bread, he also distributes it around the area. It was interesting to see Veronica watching every passing car with interest and trying to guess if the driver was Witgar. If she thought it was him, she would moo with all her might." The researchers analyzed how Veronica used one particular tool, a deck brush, to scratch herself. Observing Veronica's behavior over dozens of trials, the researcher found that she pushed the broom back and forth exclusively across the rear half of her body, including the rump, loin, udder, and belly regions that would otherwise be difficult for her to reach. She precisely manipulated the broom with her mouth, using her tongue to lift it and her teeth to secure it in place. She targeted the thick-skinned upper areas of her body with the bristled end and the more sensitive underparts with the smooth stick end. She also scrubbed more vigorously on the tougher parts of her skin and used gentle pushes on her delicate parts. To the casual observer, using a broom to scratch an itch might not seem like an act of genius, but the way Veronica changed her grip on the broom and her movement of it in anticipation of the outcome calls to mind tool-using behaviors in the famously clever primates and corvids, crows and their kin. Moreover, the way she uses the two broom ends differently constitutes the use of a multipurpose tool, exploiting distinct properties of a single object for different functions. Usuna Mascaro and Ausberg write in their paper on the findings published in Current Biology. "Among non-human species, that kind of multipurpose tool use has been consistently documented only in chimpanzees. Such abilities may be widespread in cattle. We don't believe that Veronica is the Einstein of cows," Usuna Mascaro says. Together with anecdotal reports of tool use in cattle from South Asia, the results hint that the capacity for complex problem-solving behaviors, including tool use, might have ancient evolutionary roots, but that such behaviors emerge only when conditions are favorable. As a companion animal, Veronica, now 13 years old, has lived a long life in a stimulating environment. Notch im Gailtal is the most idyllic place imaginable for an Austrian cow, like straight out of The Sound of Music, Usuna Mascaro says. He says the family contributed to Veronica's tool use by providing the special conditions that enabled Veronica to express herself. Although she learned to use tools on her own, starting with branches that had fallen from trees, Wiegel later furnished her with sticks and rakes that allowed her to perfect her scratching techniques. Most livestock animals, in contrast, live much shorter lives and spend their time in impoverished settings such as factory farms, without access to objects that they can manipulate. "This is fantastic. I applaud the authors as well as Veronica," says primatologist Jill Prutz of Texas State University, who was not involved in the new research. Prutz studies how environmental factors influence the behavior of tool-using chimpanzees. She also has two companion cows of her own, Claire and Edith. "I am not completely surprised that cattle can use tools. After living in close proximity to my two cows for about 7 years now, I have a lot more respect for bovine intelligence," Prutz says. "What strikes me about Veronica's tool use is the precision with which she can manipulate the tool, as well as switch its end to target specific areas." The new paper, Prutz adds, illustrates the need for enrichment for the welfare of cattle. "There are around 1.5 billion heads of cattle in the world, and humans have lived with them for at least 10,000 years. It's shocking that we're only discovering this now, Osuna Mascaro says. We know more about the tool use of exotic animals on remote islands than we do about the cows we live with. But we are now starting to be sensitive enough to observe them and give, at least to a few of them, the life they deserve, one in which they have the opportunity to play, interact with objects, and discover how to use them on their own. Kate Wong. Microbiology. Microbes afloat. Spaceflight supercharges viruses' ability to infect bacteria. Bacteria and the viruses that infect them are perpetually at war. Their deadly clashes push both kinds of microbes to evolve new traits that meet the challenges of every environment they inhabit, from the human digestive tract to the seafloor's hydrothermal vents, and even the harsh conditions of space. To see how microgravity changes certain microbes, researchers sent bacteria-infecting viruses called bacteriophages to the International Space Station, and they found that the viruses adapted in ways that made them even more effective at infection. In the experiment, detailed in PLOS Biology, the team incubated specimens of common lab bacteriophage T7 alongside its foe, Escherichia coli, bacteria, for varying durations. They ran the same experiment on Earth and in space. The terrestrially reared viruses infected bacteria within 2 to 4 hours, but those in space took more than 4 hours to breach bacteria's defenses. The infection took longer in orbit because microgravity is an unfamiliar stressor to which both microbes must adapt, the researchers suggest. Once the viruses adapted to microgravity by subtly shape-shifting, though, they became even more effective bacteria killers. A simple microgravity experiment exposes these mutations that have much higher efficacy against pathogens, says senior study author Sristam Raman, a chemical and biological engineer at the University of Wisconsin-Madison. The difference between Earth and space may have to do with mixing. Under normal gravity, fluid motion continually stirs the environment, increasing the chances that viruses and bacteria will meet, explains Esther Lazaro, an astrobiologist who was not involved in the study. In microgravity, this natural mixing is drastically diminished or disappears altogether. To overcome this lack of mixing, microbes grown in low gravity changed on a genetic level. The bacteriophages gained mutations that slightly changed the shape and structure of their outer membranes, for example, helping them grab onto the bacteria they're attacking. On their return to Earth, the space viruses were placed alongside a different strain of E. coli that's responsible for particularly stubborn urinary tract infections and frequently resistant to bacteriophages. The evolved viruses were able to kill that bacterium, which Raman says is really quite promising. If exposing these bacteria-targeted viruses to new environmental stressors makes them more potent, scientists might be able to create versions strong enough to help the body fight treatment-resistant bacteria. T7 is one of our iconic model organisms. So there's a lot known about this bacteriophage, says Eveline Adriansens, a researcher at the Quadram Institute in England, who was not involved in the study. It was cool to see that if you go into a different environment, there's still new knowledge that comes up. K.R. Calloway. Biology. Lighting the way. The forest may be glowing, at least to deer. At dawn and dusk, forests often appear muted and nearly monochromatic to human eyes. But white-tailed deer might see a very different landscape. To them, the forest could be aglow. Since at least the 1970s, biologists have understood that deer leave scented signposts, spots where they have rubbed their antlers on trees or urinated on scrapes that they carve out of the ground with their hooves. But one group of researchers wondered whether these marks also provided visual messages. The scientists used ultraviolet lights to scan and analyze 146 such signposts in Whitehall Forest in the state of Georgia. They found that although these spots look unremarkable in daytime lighting, they re-emit blue-green light that deer can see when exposed to UV wavelengths common at dawn and dusk. This glow might happen at antler rubs because the action strips bark away, revealing lignin-rich inner wood that re-emits the longer wavelengths in a way bark does not. If anyone's seen a reflector on a tree, a rub is similar to that, though obviously not as stark, says study lead author Daniel DeRose Brokert, a biologist at the University of Georgia. The visual contrast also intensifies as the breeding season approaches. In their paper describing the findings published in Ecology and Evolution, the authors found that rubs made later in the season produced stronger photoluminescent signals, a pattern that coincides with rising testosterone levels and associated marking activity. Rubbing can both strip away bark to reveal fluorescent inner wood and deposit glandular secretions, either of which may contribute to the signal. This shift in light is particularly relevant, the authors say, because the eyes of white-tailed deer have enhanced sensitivity to short and middle wavelength colors, which are common under low-light conditions. Traditionally, mammalian biofluorescence, such as the glowing fur of bare-nosed wombats and bandicoots, has been studied as a property of the animal itself. Biological material such as semen is also known to fluoresce under UV light. This work suggests that biofluorescence might be embedded in the environment as well, even if only subtly, contributing a largely unseen layer to how animals might be communicating. Not everyone is convinced that these fluorescent contrasts would be invisible to deer under natural conditions, however. If humans do not see these markings under natural light, then deer are unlikely to see them, says Almut Kelber, a sensory biologist at Lund University in Sweden, who was not part of the study. Demonstrating a visual role would require a behavioral test that separates sight from smell, she adds. DeRose Brokert describes the study as a first step. It documents that rubs and scrapes can generate contrast at wavelengths deer can see, and lays the groundwork for future experiments with natural lighting. Anirban Mukhopadhyay. Robotics. Catching fear. Fuzzy, fast-breathing robots can make humans more afraid. We've all instinctively clung to another person when frightened, if only as a child clutching our mother's hand. But if that person is scared too, this behavior may not have the desired calming effect. And a new study, published in the journal Emotion, suggests that a robot that mimics human breathing can also pass on frightened feelings. The researchers developed round, fluffy robots with motorized rib cages that can simulate breathing by expanding and contracting. More than 100 participants held these robots, which breathed in a stable pattern, in an accelerated, fearful manner, or not at all, while the participants watched a scary clip from The Shining. The team found that the heart rates of people holding hyperventilating robots increased the most, compared with those holding chilled-out or stationary robots. Participants reported that they perceived the robots as afraid, supporting the idea that they had caught the robot's emotional state. It's the first study to show we can exacerbate emotion experiences using breathing robots, says psychologist Zachary Witkower of the University of Amsterdam, who led the study. It has implications for understanding human-robot interaction. Interaction between humans and robots is usually studied through visual and spoken exchanges. The touch aspect is novel and interesting, says Eric Vanman, a psychologist at the University of Queensland in Australia, who studies human interaction with emerging technologies. It's probably going to cause other researchers to look at the information we get from touch. Additionally, participants holding steady-breathing robots showed slower heart rates. This difference wasn't significant, but it suggests that contact with a steady breather might calm one's emotions. Previous research supports this. There's evidence that touching animals and humans can have calming effects, Vanman says. If so, researchers could develop therapeutic devices that help us attain desired emotional states. We've already started discussions with clinical psychologists, Witkower says. We're focused on developing dynamic robots for regulating anxiety. The work could also inspire wearable devices that safely boost thrilling experiences, such as video games and horror films, Vanman adds. Vanman would like to see future studies measure respiration to check whether the heart rate change is linked to people matching the robot's breathing patterns, as well as other indicators. Witkower and his colleagues plan to track additional markers in future studies, and they hope to examine whether breathing robots could sense and react to human physiology automatically. Simon Makin. Animal cognition. Mindless sleep. Even without brains, sea anemones and jellyfish can sleep like humans do. Jellyfish and sea anemones are curious creatures. These organisms evolved without a brain, and as scientists discovered in the past several years, don't need one to sleep. The animals do, however, have neurons, nerve cells that appear interconnected throughout their body. A new study shows that how these animals sleep is surprisingly similar to the way humans do, suggesting that human-like sleep might have evolved before even the most primitive brains. The findings published in Nature Communications also shed light on one of science's prevailing mysteries. Why do animals sleep? They add to past evidence from other animals and humans that sleep provides a window of downtime for maintenance on the brain and body, helping to repair DNA damage and maintain neuronal health. This confirms that sleep allows a window for key housekeeping tasks, says Philippe Morane, an associate professor of psychiatry and behavioral sciences at Stanford University, who studies sleep and was not involved in the new study. The work shows this function of sleep has been conserved across evolution, Morane says, from animals with some of the most complex brains, such as primates, to animals that have none, such as jellyfish and other cnidarians. The researchers studied one jellyfish and one sea anemone species, finding that the jellyfish appears to enter a sleep-like state for around 8 hours a day and generally at night, a schedule many humans might recognize. The sea anemone analyzed also appears to shut down for around a third of the day. The study animals slept more when the researchers damaged their neurons, a finding that Moraine says gives clues as to what makes us fall asleep in the first place. Claire Cameron. Forensic science. Crime bugs. Machine learning models speed up forensic analysis of crucial crime scene larvae. A mass of writhing maggots on a decomposing murder victim is not a sight for the squeamish, but for some, it is evidence. A maggot's age and species can give essential information to forensic entomologists investigating murders. A single wriggling horsefly maggot, for instance, found on a dead body far from water, gave entomologists in 2022 a key lead to where the body came from. Combing through these fly larvae, investigators can potentially learn when and where a crime happened, whether the body had been moved or whether toxins were involved. For example, blowflies are among the earliest insect colonizers of corpses. They typically sniff out and lay eggs on a dead body within minutes to hours. How fast the maggots, also called larvae, develop depends on heat, humidity, and the insect's species and sex. To use this evidence, investigators typically must grow the larvae until adulthood in a laboratory setting and then identify them, either visually or by genetic sequence. But what if the larvae are dead or missing? There's no high-quality DNA, or there isn't the time or equipment to sequence the fly's genomes. People in a crime lab simply do not have the resident expertise or the resources to be able to routinely conduct DNA analysis on insect evidence, says Rabbi Musa, a bioorganic chemist at Louisiana State University. To tackle these challenges, Musa and other researchers have combined machine learning algorithms with methods such as infrared spectroscopy and chemical profiling to quickly pinpoint maggots' species and sex. Such tools could help experts rapidly identify the maggots without the larvae's DNA, or without the larvae altogether, only what they leave behind, saving time and money usually spent in sequencing. They could also help investigators take measurements at the scene of the crime itself to determine larval sex. Musa measured the chemical profiles called the metabolome of insect eggs, larvae, and pupae using a type of mass spectrometer, a technique that can tease apart molecules called metabolites based on their mass and charge. With these data, she and her team are building a large metabolome database for most of the insects that colonize decomposing remains. Her team's machine learning algorithm, trained on the data, would let investigators using a mass spectrometer, which is less expensive and much easier to use than a DNA sequencer, reliably match a new chemical profile to an insect species in less than 5 minutes. A similar approach can work even without the larvae themselves. Sometimes people come across fully decomposed bodies many months or years after a murder. By that time, the larvae are long gone, Musa says, and the only remaining insect evidence is the hard shell-like exteriors of the pupae, tools of metamorphosis discarded after the larvae become adult flies. It's impossible to identify pupae coverings with the naked eye, and in many cases the DNA contained within them is too old and degraded for sequencing. But as Musa's group reported in a recent paper in Forensic Chemistry, their method of chemical fingerprinting, followed by machine-assisted classification, works with casings, too. Finding the chemical profile of casings can even reveal toxins in the victims' bodies, because the larvae tend to store them in their pupil coverings. The rate of molecular breakdown might also someday point to the casings' ages. Other groups are also trying to use machine learning to catalog crime scenes' larval visitors. For instance, a team of Texas A&M researchers recently developed a method that combines infrared measurements from a handheld device with machine learning to identify blowfly larvae's sexes. Male and female larvae develop at different speeds and can help investigators pinpoint when they first colonized remains, but their sexes are indistinguishable by eye. To identify sexes, investigators can crush the larvae and amplify their DNA using PCR, which is time-consuming, renders the larvae useless for any further studies, and is only an 80% chance of working correctly. Aiden Holman, a Texas A&M toxicology graduate student, and his colleagues set out to find larvae's sexes without having to mash them up. After first rearing the male and female larvae separately, Holman's group used a handheld infrared spectroscopy device to zap them and measure the light released. The proteins, fats, and other molecules that make up the larvae scatter the light in unique ways, generating a specific spectral signature based on sex. The researchers then trained a machine learning model on this spectral data and found that it could predict the larvae's sex with more than 90% accuracy. Next, they will collect data from a much bigger selection of flies to train their model. Murdoch University forensic entomologist Paola Magni, who is not involved in either project, emphasizes that these machine learning databases will need to be officially vetted, as DNA sequence banks are, so results aren't later overturned legally. And use of AI more broadly in this process can be risky, she adds. The flip of the coin of artificial intelligence can become very dangerous in a forensic context, because you can really cause a miscarriage of justice, she says. Plus, she and Musa both highlight that more research is needed into how other substances in the body might skew molecular markers. And Musa is pulling data from across as large and global an insect sample as possible to find the markers that remain constant. The enhancement and expansion of the database involves a never-ending process, Musa says. Texas A&M forensic entomologist Jeff Tomberlin, who was also not involved in either project, believes that cutting-edge methods like machine learning should be integrated into forensic casework. But, he notes, their long-term accuracy, precision, and potential biases need to be carefully studied as well. We're in the infancy of applying these methods in this particular realm, he says. So if you think of it like an arc, we're at the beginning of the arc. Rohini Subramanyam. Medicine. Automatic breathing. Artificial lungs kept a patient alive for 2 days before transplant. In 2023, thoracic surgeon Ankit Bharat was working at Northwestern Memorial Hospital when he was drafted to help a 33-year-old influenza patient who was on the verge of death. Bharat recalls that the man had developed a secondary infection from one of the most dreaded bugs in the hospital, Pseudomonas, and had been put on a ventilator. The patient's lungs were filling with fluid and pus, his kidneys were failing, and his heart was barely working, Bharat says. He was actively dying. Then the patient's heart stopped. We got him back, but it was very clear we had to do something right away, Bharat says. The man needed a double lung transplant. But there was a problem. He was too sick for Barat and his colleagues to attempt the operation. But Barat knew that without a working set of lungs, the patient would die regardless. He had already been on a life support system called extracorporeal membrane oxygenation, ECMO, to oxygenate his blood. But that treatment can't sustain a patient without lungs in their body, Barat says. So Barat and his team worked up a plan. They would build artificial lungs that could help pump blood from the right side of the patient's heart to the left side, oxygenate it, and send it on to the rest of the body. Barat likens the novel system to adding a bridge to a highway. Like interstate traffic, blood travels from the right side of the heart to the lungs, then to the left side of the heart, then throughout the body. With no lungs, the highway hits a dead end. Barat's artificial lungs literally bridge the gap, moving and oxygenating blood in the place of the patient's lungs, which were removed. And to prevent a traffic jam on that bridge, Barat's team also built an exit road for blood to return to the right side of the heart. The system kept the patient alive for 2 days, effectively lungless, letting him begin to recover from the infection. It was almost like a curse or something that just got lifted, Barat says, and suddenly everything started to heal. The patient was placed on the lung transplant candidate list, and just hours later, he had a donor. The team completed the transplant, and after some extra weeks of recovering in the hospital, the man was discharged, weak, but alive. Now more than 2 years later, he's doing great, by the way, Barat says. Symptoms similar to Barat's artificial lungs have been described by doctors before, says Matthew Hartwig, a professor of surgery at Duke University, who was not involved with the patient's care. But Barat's method, he says, offers a novel approach to the same problem that everyone is facing in the field. The process is described in a paper published in the journal Med. Barat hopes his lung system can be used at other hospitals as a nuclear option to save patients who are critically ill. We have described all the lessons that we've learned in that paper, how we came up with every single configuration, what is the rationale behind it, and anybody can replicate that, he says. There is nothing proprietary about this. He hopes it could ultimately mean there would be more success stories like that of the patient he helped save in 2023. Even at the end of the day, if we save one extra life, we'll be happy with that, Barat says. Jackie Flynn Mogensen.
1: 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Thanks for listening and have a good day.

you need to have one is not much more mysterious than why you don't say what you think at the birth of an ugly baby. Or you just made love and feel you'd rather have been in a dark booth where your partner was nodding, whispering, yes, yes, you're brilliant. The secret life begins early, is kept alive by all that's unpopular in you. All that you know a Baptist, say, or some other accountant would object to. It becomes what you'd most protect if the government said you can protect one thing. All else is ours. When you write late at night, it's like a small fire in a clearing. It's what radiates and what can hurt if you get too close to it. It's why your silence is kind of truth. Even when you speak to your best friend, the one who'll never betray you, you always leave out one thing. A secret life is that important. This is Ellen Mayer, looking forward to being with you again.

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This is Tom Barron. How Aging Confederate Veterans Kept Wartime Memories Alive by Richard Seltzer from America's Civil War Magazine, November 2019. A half century after the war, old soldiers banded together to share their stories and honor their comrades. In January 1908, Confederate veteran Thomas A. Elgin wrote this description of his aging comrades. Quote, "Old veterans whose unsteady steps and gray hairs speak of the many years gone by since in their youth they went forth to battle for principles." Unquote. Elgin was one of the elderly men who met regularly in Marshall, Texas, between 1900 and 1910 to reminisce about the events of 1861 to 1865 and their lives since. They were members of the W.P. Lane Camp of United Confederate Veterans, whose failing bodies did not keep them from coming together faithfully every month. They shared their memories of the past, but there were also new battles to be fought for what they believed. The core of the camp was formed by former members of the W.P. Lane Rangers, organized in Marshall on April 19, 1861, and named for Brigadier General Walter P. Lane, hero of three wars, that is, Texas Revolution, Mexican War, and Civil War. The Lane Rangers were the first company raised in East Texas, Harrison County, for Confederate service. Lane's service in the war included the battles of Wilson's Creek, August 1861, Pea Ridge, March 1862, and Mansfield, April 1864. When the war ended, he returned to Marshall, federal pardon in hand, to devote his time to business interests and veterans matters until his death at 74 on January 28, 1892. His was the first military funeral ever conducted in Marshall, and he was so highly regarded that Texas Governor James S. Hogg ordered the flag atop the Capitol in Austin lowered to half-staff in his honor. One of Lane's original Rangers had been William W. Hartsell, who, as orderly sergeant, kept a daily journal of their activities and that he turned into a limited edition book in 1876 that today is extremely rare and valuable. After the war, Hartsell returned home to Marshall to live out the rest of his days, starting a successful mercantile business and holding political office as alderman and mayor. It was 60-year-old Hartsell who, in April 1900, issued a call to the surviving Rangers to have their first reunion in 35 years. Out of that reunion came the W.P. Lane Camp, whose members included 23 former Rangers. They were soon joined by other former comrades still living in the area who read the newspaper or heard by word of mouth. In the next 2 years, membership would swell to 162 veterans. At their first meeting, they elected Hartsell camp commander. They were designated camp number 621 of the United Confederate Veterans on November 30, 1900. Hartsell was the paterfamilias of the organization. In the years that followed, as members inevitably fell by the wayside, one by one, he took it upon himself to write an appropriate statement about each one for publication. One of the charter members of the Lane Camp was 59-year-old Thomas Elgin, who had begun as a private in the Rangers and rose to third sergeant by the end of the war. A native of Alabama, Elgin had been a printer before the war, so it seemed only natural that he become adjutant and recording secretary of the camp. He kept the minutes in a meticulous handwritten ledger from which the period from January 1907 until March 1910 survives. Those minutes provide a window into the lives of these East Texas boys of 61, some 50 years after the war. The twin missions of the W.P. Lane Camp were fellowship and keeping the memory of the lost cause alive. The war was the biggest thing that had happened in their lives, and it was still front and center in their minds. The oldest member of the camp, W.S. Allen, born 1811, was also the oldest person in Harrison County. In the beginning, they held their meetings in the city's YMCA Hall, but
but moved to the Harrison County Courthouse in 1907. They met once a month on Sunday afternoons and were joined by the local chapter of the United Daughters of the Confederacy, UDC Chapter 412. The Daughters, as they were affectionately known, were part of the group not just because they shared a love for the South and its lost cause, or even because their president was Mrs. Thomas Elgin, but because they lovingly ministered to the old gents. They prepared snacks, organized programs, did poetry readings, and held bake sales to raise money. They were the caregivers before there was such a thing. They also honored the men in another unique way by bestowing the Southern Cross of Honor on each one. These small bronze crosses had been created by the UDC in 1899 to recognize loyal and honorable service to the South during the war. Each cross bore the inscription Deo Vindici, 1861 to 1865, loosely translated as With God as Our Vindicator. In 1903, they bestowed 55 crosses on the men of the W.P. Lane camp. On January 6, 1908, Thomas Elgin was moved to write of the Daughters, God bless them. The little crosses were a frequent topic of discussion because they were emblems of a man's service and therefore cherished by the recipient. They were so important that in March 1907, the veterans and ladies debated on who was deserving of a cross. Anyone who had served, or only those who belonged to the UCV camp and were in good standing, meaning their dues were paid up. The majority favored imposing qualifications, but it was far from unanimous. Meetings typically opened with a roll call, followed by a prayer to the Almighty to bestow His blessings upon all, but especially upon the old vets wherever dispersed. Much of the time that followed was spent swapping war stories. Battles and camp life were subjects that never failed to reinvigorate the oldsters. So, too, did sentimental poems recited by the Daughters and the good old songs of other days sung by children's choruses or by the Daughters. The favorite songs were, quote, Tenting on the Old Campground, unquote, quote, My Old Kentucky Home, unquote, and surprisingly, perhaps, America, all of which got more requests than Dixie. Occasionally, someone would bring an old letter he had received during the war and read it aloud. Such letters invariably provoked shared laughter or shared tears, or sometimes both. The cherished

happened. Grant's denial was denounced by the members as another Northern historical lie. At the same meeting, a member related how he had fought as a VMI cadet at the Battle of New Market on May 15, 1864. He also recalled how after the battle, President Jefferson Davis and former Virginia Governor John Letcher both came around to express their personal thanks to the cadets. Jefferson Davis may have been the failed president of a losing cause, but, like Lee, Davis was still a hero to these men. Camp members had things to keep them busy other than swapping war stories. Every April, they spearheaded Decoration Day, forerunner of our current Memorial Day, to place flowers on the graves of Confederate heroes, basically anyone who had fought in the war. They also took on the job of tending the Confederate monument erected in Marshall on the courthouse lawn in 1906, turned out en masse for the funerals of fellow veterans, attended reunions, and generally kept an eye on state affairs to make sure Yankee notions didn't take over. The monument, a common soldier standing at ease with his musket, was a special source of pride. It had been erected through the efforts of UDC Chapter 412, ramrodded by Thomas Elgin's wife, and paid for by subscription. Many of the old gents of the W.P. Lane camp dug deep to contribute a few dollars. Each month's meeting included the reading of the mortuary report containing the names of those who had died since the last gathering. Some months the list was long. The reports were always followed by a resolution of condolences to the families. By May 1908, the Lane camp was down to 80 members, of whom seldom more than 15 attended a meeting. The reasons for the poor attendance were various. An increasing number were either too sick or too infirm to get out. Others did not attend because the meetings were on Sunday afternoons, and that was church day. A spirited debate occurred in UCV camps all over the state about the propriety of meeting on the Lord's Day, and even found its way into the pages of Confederate Veteran, the Nashville, Tennessee publication about all things Confederate. Thomas Elgin reported other matters in his ledger that are minor and telling. At the August 1909 meeting, the chairman of the mortuary committee asked to purchase a typewriter to prepare the monthly reports of his committee. The chairman's motion was tabled because the camp couldn't afford the expense. Membership was a thorny issue. New members occasionally applied, which if the man was not known personally to the membership, it had to be established whether he had actually served and with honor. Wartime rosters were sketchy or even non-existent if a man had served in a partisan unit. The cost of joining was 25 cents. Annual membership dues the same. Upon joining, a man got a certificate of membership, usually researched by the daughters, which verified that he was a genuine Confederate veteran. Sadly, even 25 cents was more than some men could afford, and more than a few were behind on their dues, opening the question whether to permit them to continue attending meetings or bar them until they paid up. As the membership dwindled, every man present and accounted for was critically important to carrying on the organization. At the December 1907 meeting, criticism was voiced for known veterans who preferred to spend their time sitting around the courthouse yard, drawing and sunning themselves, rather than joining the camp. Judging by how old the soldiers addressed each other, it seemed virtually everyone who had survived to this point was an officer. It was Major this and Colonel that, and even a general or two, because even if the man really had been an officer, he was promoted by his comrades in his sunset years. When Kleber Van Zandt, commander of the Robert E. Lee camp in Fort Worth, came to Marshall in 1908 to rededicate the Confederate monument, he was introduced as General Van Zandt, though he had not risen above the rank of major during the war. Many veterans, including Van Zandt, were promoted by the UCV for service to the organization, but this UCV rank had nothing to do with actual rank in the Confederate Army. Whenever they could, camp members attended one of the annual National Confederate reunions, although attending required considerable expense and long-distance travel. The chance to see old comrades and maybe squeeze into a uniform one more time was worth it. Members who attended the reunions in Birmingham, Alabama in June 1908

0: and Memphis in June 1909 shared their experiences with those who had to stay home. Their account ranked only slightly below war stories in popularity on the camp meeting's agenda for months thereafter. With the passing of the decades also came a shared sense of comradeship with their former enemies. These old men were at the point in their lives where they could respect each other as honorable foes, handshaking across the bloody chasm. They could even respond favorably to a 1908 request from the Boston camp of the Grand Army of the Republic, calling on all UCV camps in Texas to support a bill in the state legislature that would require the U.S. flag to fly over every schoolhouse in the state. The request was read aloud, as was Thomas Elgin's response, which said that the W.P. Lane camp would support the measure so long as the flag represents a reunited people and not being flouted as a symbol of Yankee victory. Another public matter riling camp members in 1908 involved the Texas School Board in Austin. Part of the board's work was examining history texts and deciding which should be adopted for Texas schools. The old fellows were convinced that the board was trying to foist upon our school children books that poison their minds against their own ancestors. Yankee history, in other words. They passed a resolution calling for textbooks to give proper emphasis to Southern history and that they be thoroughly scrutinized to contain no objectionable passage. Adjutant Elgin added in the minutes, "Southern books for Southern schools." The aging camp members understandably took an abiding interest in the Confederate Home for Veterans, opened in Austin in 1886, and the Confederate Woman's Home, a project of the UDC, opened in 1900 for veterans' widows and wives. The daughters were also the self-appointed overseers of the Veterans Home. While the Veterans Home was supported by public funds, the Women's Home depended entirely on money raised by the daughters. Lane's camp members were regularly solicited to donate, and they did so. $1 here, $3 there, whatever they could afford. The camp's veterans realized that someday they or their wives might be residents of these homes. At the January 6, 1908 meeting, a rare dust-up occurred between Commander W.W. Hartsill and the daughters over conditions in the woman's home. Hartsill felt the living conditions in the woman in the home were not up to snuff. The feelings were quickly smoothed over, and the meeting moved on. At the December 6, 1908 meeting, strong feelings were expressed about the state requirements that a man had to be destitute and swear to it before he could be administered to the veteran's home. Pensions also appeared on camp meeting agendas. Unlike Union veterans of the Civil War who were pensioned by Congress, former Confederates were only pensioned by their home state, if at all. Southern legislatures were sympathetic, but not all were financially able to undertake such an obligation. It was not until 1899 that Texas began pensioning its Confederate veterans, and even then the level was hardly generous. To receive a pension, a veteran must have lived in Texas since 1880 and be disabled or indigent. The Lane Camp joined other UCV camps in 1909, petitioning the legislature to levy a special tax to provide more liberal pensions. Their pleas failed, however, even though more than a few Confederate soldiers sat in the legislature. The Lane Camp's old soldiers spent much of their time discussing erecting Confederate memorials and attending dedication ceremonies. The problem was, as usual, money. Every memorial or monument required funding, and their devotion outstripped their meager pocketbooks. They were constantly being asked to contribute to numerous memorial funds. In 1908, 2 years after subscribing to the memorial fund to put the soldier's statue on the courthouse lawn, they were solicited for another fund to erect a monument to the Confederate dead in the Marshall Cemetery. Most attended the June 3, 1908 dedication ceremony, but no matter how worthy the cause, their resources were limited. The biggest dust-up in 1908 and 1909 was about the treatment of LaSalle Corbell Pickett, who had married Confederate General George E. Pickett. He was nearly two decades older than his Sally, in November 1863, and had been his widow since 1875. She came to town in July 1908 as a speaker on the Chautauqua Lecture Circuit, and camp members considered it a great honor to have the wife of the hero of Gettysburg in Marshall, the woman widely known as Mother Pickett. She was on a speaking tour through Texas with her visit to Marshall arranged by Professor W.D. Allen, a.k.a. Colonel Allen, a member of the Lane Camp and director of the Female Institute of Marshall. She spoke on her favorite topic, the Battle of Gettysburg, relating it as if she had been there herself instead of getting all her information second and third hand. Lane Camp members were so excited to hear that they voted to pay for the ticket of anyone who could not afford to buy one. The problem arose when Sally Pickett was rudely treated by some members of her audience. Thomas Elgin doesn't explain exactly who did what, and whatever happened was never reported in the newspapers. But Elgin's Lane Camp minutes claim Mother Pickett was badly treated, and the Southwest Chautauqua Association insulted her by only paying her $40 of the $100 they owed her. Indigent Lane Camp members unanimously passed a resolution decrying the mistreatment and discourtesy shown Mrs. General Pickett, demanding an apology to the lady and censuring the Chautauqua Association for trying to hornswoggle her. The Lane Camp agreed to submit a copy of the resolution to the newspapers in Marshall, Dallas, and Houston. Marshall's dirty linen was about to be aired for the whole state to see. The Lane Camp also reached out to Sally Pickett, but by the time of its next meeting, it had received a letter from her begging them not to publicize the matter. There is no indication from the minutes whether the general's widow was ever paid anything she was owed. In the minutes of Lane Camp meetings, as recorded in Elgin's ledger, strong feelings of nostalgia and mortality come through loud and clear. The men muse about who's going to carry on their good work after they are gone. Who's going to preserve Southern history, honor the heroes of 1861 to 65, and defend the lost cause? They expressed their usual doubts about the younger generation. They were scornful of the New South, with its industrialization and movements to protect African-American civil rights. And they never gave thought to Marshall's black community or to the hundreds of thousands living under Jim Crow laws across the South. To those old veterans, the South would always be the land of magnolias and mint juleps and ever noble lost causes. End of story. From ClevelandHistorical.com, The Cleveland Buckeyes, The City's Forgotten Team, by Corey Ross and James Blockett. Hidden within the lore of Cleveland's sports history, the Cleveland Buckeyes existed in an era of war and racial strife. Overshadowed by the Indians' World Series title in 1948, the Buckeyes were a very prominent team in the Negro American League, having won a World Series in 1945. The unfortunate decline of the Buckeyes was not a result of the ceased competitive play on the field, but rather the integration of Major League Baseball. The drive, the fumble, the shot, the meltdown, the move, the decision. The history of Cleveland sports is filled with failures, heartache, and plain old bad luck. But failure is a more recent trend of Cleveland sports history. The catastrophes of the 1980s Bernie Kosar-led Browns, the meltdown of Jose Mesa in the 1997 World Series, and the mind-numbing minutes leading up to LeBron James' decision to take his talents to South Beach all overshadow the past rich heritage of Cleveland sports history. Jim Brown, an Otto Graham of the Browns, Bob Feller and Larry Doby of the Indians are just several names that harken back to the lore of past great teams. But memory of sports is fickle. Most people only remember great successes or epic failures, but forget the moments when teams of less notoriety, the underdogs, achieve victory. For example, in 2007, Appalachian State, then a Division I FCS school, defeated the number 5 team in the nation, Michigan, at Michigan, by a score of 34-32. The game is cemented into the lore of college football, but the narrative centers less on Appalachian State's tremendous upset victory than on Michigan's epic loss. It is in similar fashion that the long-forgotten Cleveland Buckeyes of the Negro League experienced a similar lack of notoriety. The story of the Buckeyes is of great victory, saddening loss, and an abrupt end that coincided with the integration of Major League Baseball. Fall 1945. The Cleveland Buckeyes had, in monumental fashion, swept the Homestead Grays in a best-of-seven series to earn the title of Negro American League World Series champions. It was a historic event. The Grays had posted back-to-back championships in the 1943 and 44 seasons, only to be dislodged by a relatively new and unknown team, the Cleveland Buckeyes. The Buckeyes, minimized in Cleveland sports memory, were not only an impactful team in the Negro Leagues, but a great historic franchise of professional baseball. The team formed at the end of 1941 by an Erie, Pennsylvania nightclub and hotel owner named Ernest Wright, as well as a local Cleveland sports promoter named Wilbur Hayes, who served as the team's general manager. Ernest Wright was a successful black business owner whose long list of business ventures included barbershops, nightclubs, restaurants, and pool halls. Most notably, Wright owned Erie Pope Motel, which was a hot spot for black culture and music. According to Dave Okarma of Cleveland Magazine, Wright's ventures and solid business acumen provided something the white business structure of the time ignored: entertainment and jobs for black people by black people. Wilbur Hayes, on the other hand, did not attain the level of financial success that came to Wright. Hayes, born in Cleveland, dreamed of forming a professional ball club, but without any financial backing, he had been unable to see that dream to fruition. However, that was about to change. Wright, in his hunt for players to form a professional baseball team, arrived in Cleveland during the spring of 1941. After talking with a local reporter in Cleveland, Wright was told that Wilbur Hayes was the main man he needed to see. That is when Wright approached Hayes at his Central Avenue shoeshine stand to present him with an opportunity. For years, stated Okarma, Hayes had tried unsuccessfully to get financial backing for a professional club in Cleveland. Hayes' confidence and enthusiasm impresses Wright enough for him to back a local semi-pro team. The first years of the Buckeyes' existence coincided with the United States' involvement in World War II. For professional ball clubs, especially those in the Negro Leagues, players came and went. For example, Bob Feller, Hall of Fame pitcher for the Cleveland Indians, was the first professional athlete in the United States to enlist in the war. He served in the Navy during the peak of his career. Inconsistent play on the field led to lack of revenue for Negro League teams and forced them to cut expenses. One popular cut was team transportation, a decision that proved fateful for the Buckeyes. In the early hours of September 7, 1942, a carload of Buckeye players were involved in a tragic accident near Geneva, Ohio, while carpooling between road games. The resulting crash led to the tragic deaths of catcher Ulysses Buster Brown and pitcher Raymond Smokey Owens. Among the injured were pitchers Alonzo Boone, Eugene Bremerton, and Herman Watts, as well as the team's general manager, Wilbur Hayes. Despite such tragic losses, the Buckeyes chose to complete the remainder of their season. Unfortunately for the Buckeyes, the last 2 weeks of the season were all on the road. The Buckeyes lost every game. The tragedy of 1942 was soon eclipsed by the great victories of the 1945 season. The Buckeyes had developed all-star center fielder Sam Jethro, along with pitcher Willie Grace, into a formidable core. To add to this talent, the Buckeyes signed all-star catcher Quincy Troop to act as player manager during that year's campaign. Other all-stars who rounded out the 1945 squad included third baseman and team captain Parnell Woods and right fielder Lloyd Ducky Davenport. Call and Post sports editor Bob Williams declared, "With the exception of the world champion Homestead Grays, the Bucks are reputed to be the highest-paid Negro club in America." The money Ernest Wright invested did bear fruit. The Buckeyes went 53-16 in the 1945 season, and as stated above, swept the two-time Negro American League champions, the Homestead Grays, in a best-of-seven series. The offense was prolific in 1945, having a team batting average of .270, while hitting 78 home runs in 74 games. But it was the pitching that really set the tone. The Buckeyes, in 147 innings pitched, compiled a team earned run average of 2.57. The Buckeyes again reached the Negro League World Series in 1947. Quincy Troop continued to guide the Buckeyes as player manager and posted a 44-25-1 record that year. Unfortunately, the Buckeyes fell short of their World Series title goals and lost to the Cuban Giants, New York, 4-2. The team's defeat on the World Series stage was matched by a greater defeat off the field. As was true of many Negro American League teams in the late 1940s, money became more of an issue for the Buckeyes. Starting in 1947, the Buckeyes began to lose money at a faster rate. In an attempt to save the franchise, Wright moved the team to Louisville, Kentucky, from the 1949 and 50 seasons. This attempt proved futile, and the team returned to Cleveland. After a 3-33 start in the 1950 season, Wright folded the team. It is not surprising that the decline of the Buckeyes came at a time when Major League Baseball began to integrate. Larry Doby broke the American League color barrier in 1947 when he joined the Cleveland Indians. 1948 saw a title return to Cleveland in the form of an Indians World Series championship. As a result of this progression, the Buckeyes faded into the shadows of Cleveland sports history. The integration signaled the end of the Negro League as the black community was absorbed into the larger fan base of the Cleveland Indians. The legacy of the Buckeyes is overshadowed by the integration of baseball in 1947 and the Indians World Series title in 1948. The one-time phenom of the Buckeyes, Sam Jethro, played for the Boston Braves in 1950. At the age of 32, he hit .273 with 35 stolen bases and 18 home runs. He won the National League Rookie of the Year. Other former players also found success in the big leagues, but it was their experiences in the Negro Leagues that made them a formidable force in baseball. The Buckeyes deserve a place in the larger sports history of Cleveland. Decades before, embarrassments such as the drive, the fumble, the shot, the meltdown, and the move took over the Cleveland sports narrative. The Buckeyes reigned supreme in a city that was divided. The Buckeyes brought prominence and hope to many of its fans as they followed their favorite players' transition into Major League Baseball. End of story. Hell on Peleu, 1944, by John Gutman, from Military History Magazine, dated August 2, 2019. By September 1944, U.S. forces had rested the Mariana Islands and the Papua New Guinea from the Japanese, and were ready for the next step in their island-hopping campaign toward the Philippines. To keep enemy air assets from threatening the northern flank of the advance, the Americans had to secure Palau, an archipelago in the western Caroline Islands. Lieutenant General Sadae Inoue, the Japanese commander in Palau, had concentrated some 35,000 troops on Corridor and Babelthorpe Islands. But the U.S. forces opted to land on two other islands, Peleu and Anguilar. Bypassed altogether, the Japanese garrisons on Konar and Babelthorpe remained isolated through the war's end. Defending Peleu was Colonel Kunio Nakagawa with 5,300 troops of the 14th Infantry Division, 1,100 naval infantrymen, and some 4,500 other personnel, mostly Korean and Okinawan laborers, to oppose the 17,490 Marines under Major General William Rupertus, commander of the 1st Marine Division, who landed on September 15, 1944. After a failed attempt to drive the Marines from the beach, followed by the loss of Peleu's airfield the next day, Nakagawa concentrated his forces on Umurgokal Mountain, exploiting its limestone caves and ridges in a tenacious, ultimately suicidal defense aimed at inflicting maximum casualties on the enemy. The Marines had expected to take the island in no more than 4 days. Rupertus had predicted 3. But the battle was still raging when 10,994 soldiers of the U.S. Army's 81st Infantry Division, under Major General Paul Mueller, took over on October 30th, and Peleliu wasn't declared secure until November 27th, 73 days after the initial landings, by which time the liberation of the Philippines was well underway. The cost to the Americans was 1,794 dead and 8,010 wounded. Of the 10,900 defenders, 10,695 were confirmed killed in action. Scores of diehards sealed themselves within the caves of Umurbrookal, while Nakagawa committed seppuku, ritual suicide. The Americans captured just 202 men, mostly laborers. Meanwhile, on landing at Anguar on September 17th, 8,000 soldiers of the 81st Infantry Division had quickly reestablished beachheads. Like the garrison on Peleliu, however, the nearly 1,400 men of Major Yoshio Goto's 1st Battalion, 59th Infantry Regiment, conducted a stubborn fighting retreat until October 19th, when Goto fell in action. There, the Americans lost 20 men killed and 1,354 wounded, while the Japanese had lost 1,338 killed and 59 captured. On September 23rd, in sad irony, U.S. forces had landed on Ulithi Atoll unopposed, securing its lagoon, an anchorage larger than Pearl Harbor, without a single casualty. It soon became a valuable asset towards operations against Japan. End of story. From ClevelandHistorical.com, Riverside Cemetery by Tony Berry. Riverside Cemetery, located at 3607 Pearl Road, has maintained its founding promise of tranquil resting place for Cleveland's West Side citizens, despite the urban sprawl that has grown up around it. Conceived in 1875 and opened in 1876, Riverside Cemetery gave the West Side its first garden-style, major-sized, non-sectarian burial park established west of the Cuyahoga River, integral to the 19th-century ideal that cemeteries were public spaces. A garden-style cemetery, also known as a rural cemetery, was marked by its planned park-like landscape. Much like the East Side's prominent Lakeview Cemetery, which opened in 1869, Riverside Cemetery also boasted of over 100 acres of lakes and well-tended paths, all of which helped to foster a sense of rest and ease that the citizenry wished for from their community. Until the formation of the Riverside Cemetery Association in 1875, Cleveland's West Side had no municipal cemetery of its own, apart from the much smaller municipal Monroe Street Cemetery. The acreage that would become Riverside was purchased by a well-known farmer, Titus N. Brainerd, who would later have a street, Titus Avenue, named for him in Old Brooklyn Village. The Riverside Cemetery Association asked landscape architect and engineer E.O. Schwegerl, who would later be named Superintendent of Parks in 1884, to help design the cemetery. Auspiciously, within the first year of operations, Riverside hosted a centennial memorial service to commemorate America's independence. The occasion was marked by the planting of elms in remembrance of community members, with one tree planted by Ohio Governor and future President Rutherford B. Hayes. Prominent community members buried there include the families of Titus N. Brainerd and historian James Ford Rhodes, but by the turn of the century, 20th century, the cemetery's trustees had already established the cemetery as one that was to benefit the whole community, a legacy that continues today. Sections such as Babyland, where children from the community can be interred alongside their playmates, as well as clusters of different ethnic groups who make Cleveland's West Side their home, showcase the diversity that marks Riverside's accommodation of the larger needs of the community. However, urban growth in the area has impacted Riverside. For around 50 years after its inception, Riverside Cemetery remained largely untouched by urban expansion. By the late 1960s, however, Interstate 71 and State Route 176, better known as the Jennings Freeway, had cut off Riverside from its namesake, the Cuyahoga River, and the steady push westward by Cleveland's population. An encroachment of heavy industry had replaced the neighboring farms that once lent a more pastoral air to the sprawling cemetery. Despite this loss in acreage and change in setting, Riverside continues to provide the community with a peaceful place to lay their loved ones and neighbors to rest. Ongoing projects that restored the 1876 chapel to operational status after nearly 50-year hiatus, complete with pews from Trinity Episcopal Cathedral's renovations, serve to remind the community that Riverside Cemetery remains open to the tastes and needs of the communities that surround it. End of story. From ClevelandHistorical.com, Ukrainian Village by Olivia Garl. When you leave Cleveland for the suburbs, perhaps the last thing you expect to find is a slice of another country nestled along the streets. In 2009, the suburban municipality of Parma, to the southwest of Cleveland, officially recognized its long-standing settlement of Ukrainians, giving them a village of their own, the Ukrainian village, located along a 2-mile stretch of state road, has been the vision of Ukrainian Americans since the 1940s. The rise of suburbs began to push them out of their original enclave in Cleveland's Tremont neighborhood, setting the stage for the emergence of a vibrant community that is present today. In the late 19th century, immigrants from all walks of life arrived in Cleveland because of many different factors. Ukrainians were escaping political and economic hardship by coming to the United States, looking for work in any shape they could find. Ordinarily, they took up various jobs in Cleveland's thriving industrial plants and mills. These jobs helped them to save money to send back to their relatives in the old country. They ended up establishing cultural and religious centers that changed over time, yet still stand as strong symbols of Ukrainian pride. Ukrainian settlement in Cleveland began in Tremont. The community put down roots in order to keep their memories and customs from home alive. The first of these Ukrainian institutions was the Saints Peter and Paul Ukrainian Church, built in 1910 on West 7th Street, shortly after St. Vladimir Church was also established in Tremont. The first few years of worship took place at Craftsman Hall on West 14th Street. In 1933, the congregation's original church building was dedicated. It still stands on West 11th Street, but is now the Spanish Assembly of God Church. In 1967, the St. Vladimir Ukrainian Orthodox Cathedral in Parma was opened for worship. Its shifts from Tremont to Parma reflected the trend of people moving to the suburbs after an influx of immigration pushed by the Holodomor famine of the 1930s, German occupation of the Ukraine during World War II, and displacement under Stalinist rule in the Cold War era. Churches, like St. Vladimir's, were the anchor of the Ukrainian community. Not only did they provide a sense of community in the new and strange country, they also kept the culture of the old country alive. One of the many new organizations was the Rydna Szkoła, a school teaching heritage, language, and customs to the youth of the community. Today, classes are held at St. Josephat Cathedral on State Road. Churches are not the only anchors of Ukrainian culture in the Ukrainian village today. Many shops, such as Lviv International Foods and State Meats, offer a taste of ethnic fare unique to many people. These places, among others, serve as the backbone of the Ukrainian community. In 2007, the Board of Trustees from St. Vladimir's Church asked the City of Parma to hang decorative banners and to dub State Road the Ukrainian Village. First, however, much work had to be done, including landscaping, restoring storefronts, and placing banners and murals to signify the village's presence. The vision came to life only a year and 5 months after the work began. The Ukrainian village was officially dedicated on September 19, 2009, and was celebrated with a festival, religious services, and a parade. The lasting legacy of the Ukrainian immigrants can be viewed not only through the Ukrainian village, but also in Tremont, where some of the original settlements still stand. These institutions, regardless of their locations, stand for the progress of a people and the achievements they have made. End of story. John Reynolds' Recklessness Shaped Victory at Gettysburg by D. Scott Hardwick. By sacrificing the 1st and 11th Corps, the doomed Union general gave me the edge he needed in July 2nd and 3rd, fighting. In our memory of Gettysburg and the Union Army of the Potomac, it is usually is assured that Major General John Reynolds was a great general with a sterling war record. Even back then, that seemed the case. Reynolds was probably the most respected man in the Army of the Potomac, writes John Hennessy, noting that he attained that status despite a combat record that included only one bright spot, Second Bull Run, where he led a division. He had performed well as a brigade commander during the 7 days, though captured after Gaines Mill. He was exchanged in time to fight at Second Bull Run, but was detached during the Antietam campaign over his objections to organize the Pennsylvania State Militia for the defense of the state. Upon his return, he was promoted to command the First Corps in place of wounded Major General Joseph Hooker. His performance at Fredericksburg, though, was not particularly distinguished, and at Chancellorsville, his corps played a relatively minor role. What seems to have impressed people about Reynolds was not his combat record, but his competence. He also exuded confidence, which subordinates found infectious, and wasn't public with his politics or his opinion of other officers. To his men, he was one of the soldier generals of the Army. And though he and Hooker had a shaky relationship after Chancellorsville, Hooker said of Reynolds that during the opening stages of the Gettysburg campaign, "I have never had an officer under me acquit himself so handsomely." Abraham Lincoln met privately with Reynolds on June 2, 1863. It is widely speculated that the president offered him command of the Army of the Potomac and that the general declined because he believed he wouldn't have the freedom to act as needed. Whether that is true is irrelevant. The point is, Lincoln would not have met privately with a corps commander if he hadn't respected him and valued his opinion. As a general, Reynolds' biggest test came on July 1st at Gettysburg. He was on the field there only briefly before he was killed. Yet his actions that morning profoundly shaped the battle that followed. The question is whether he rose to the occasion or instead demonstrated that he was overrated and behaved recklessly in placing the army at risk. On June 30th, Reynolds was placed in command of the left wing of the Army of the Potomac, which included the 1st, 3rd, and 11th Corps. The assignment reflected the confidence Army Commander Major General George G. Meade had in Reynolds' leadership and judgment. Reynolds' orders for July 1 were to advance the 1st Corps to Gettysburg to support Brigadier General John Buford's cavalry. Those orders contained a key provision. Reynolds had authority, without waiting for the enemy or further orders, to fall back towards Emmitsburg, Maryland, if he felt the situation warranted, but that your present position was given more with a view to an advance on Gettysburg than a defensive point. Meade would revise his plans during the night and on July 1 issued a circular, now known as the Pipe Creek Circular, directing the Army to defensive positions behind Pipe Creek near Taneytown, Maryland, if contact was made with the Confederates. Because of an unforeseen delay, Reynolds never received the revisions. Reynolds, who did not expect fighting on July 1, rode in advance of his troops to meet with Buford and examine the ground at Gettysburg. It proved a crucial decision. The first evidence that something was amiss was when civilians were encountered fleeing south on Emmitsburg Road, describing fighting ahead. When he soon learned the rebels were advancing on Chambersburg Pike, Reynolds hurried to the Lutheran Seminary west of town and found Buford. We do not know precisely what the cavalrymen told the general, but it is possible to surmise it from the report and dispatches. His outposts were being driven in by A.P. Hill's corps, James Longstreet's corps was in Hill's rear, and Richard Ewell's corps was north of Gettysburg. This meant that up to 60,000 rebels were approaching on the pike, and with 30,000 more north of town, Reynolds had only a 3,500-man division within an hour's march. The rest of the 1st Corps would not arrive before 11 a.m., the 11th Corps not until early afternoon. He needed to make an immediate decision. Reynolds' orders offered him three options. First, he could withdraw Buford and the 1st Corps and concentrate them with the 3rd and 11th Corps above Emmitsburg, the safest option, though ceding the initiative to the enemy. Second, he could have Buford screen the enemy's advance and position the 1st and 11th Corps on and around Cemetery Hill. The high ground was the best defensive terrain in the area, but it put the Federals at risk if overwhelmed by the then stronger Confederate force. Third, he could engage the rebels beyond Gettysburg, trading men for time. This was his riskiest option, but it kept up a screen of the key terrain south of town, as well as the road network that would bring the rest of the army to the field. Reynolds chose the riskiest option. Although Reynolds would pay with his life, subsequent events proved the wisdom of his audacity. He, not Lee, had chosen the battlefield, and the sacrifice of the 1st and 11th Corps let the rest of the army occupy the Cemetery Ridge, Little Round Top, and Culp's Hill, giving Meade the edge in the July 2nd and 3rd fighting. Had the army followed Meade's Pipe Creek plan, the always dangerous Lee would have been accorded the initiative. Reynolds, of course, should not be held up as the architect of the Union victory at Gettysburg. Many, including Meade, deserve a share of the credit for that. But in his brief time on the field, the general resoundingly answered the question of whether he deserved the confidence and trust that people such as Meade, Lincoln, and others had in him, and, we might add, his place in the battle's history. End of story. Scott Hartwig writes from the Crossroads of Gettysburg.
1: You've been listening to the History Hour on the Cleveland Sight Center Network. Thanks for listening, and have a good rest of your day.

This is Mike Musgrave, coming to you today. I'll be finishing the poems from Falling Up from Shel Silverstein, along with his illustrations. Headphone Harold. Headphone Harold wore his headphones through the night and through the day. He said, "I'd rather hear my music than the dumb things people say." In the city's honking traffic, he heard trumpets instead of trucks. Down the quiet country back roads, he heard drums instead of ducks. Through the pattering springtime showers, he heard guitars instead of rain. Down the track at the railroad crossing, he heard the trombones, not the trains. And the drawing has a child wearing headphones as he's walking along a railroad track, balancing on a rail, and behind him, a train is approaching. And this cute poem is titled, The Former Foreman's Story. We had to demolish the Johnson's old house. I brought in the bulldozers, shovels, and cranes. We tore off the shingles. We banged in the walls. We knocked on the chimney. We tore up the drains. We smashed in the windows. We ripped out the bell. We cut down the rafters. We sawed up the floor. We dug up the basement. Then somebody yelled, "Hey, the Johnsons don't live there. They live next door." Maybe that's the reason I'm not a foreman anymore. And this last and final poem is titled, The Castle. It's the fabulous castle of now. You can walk in and wander about, but it's so very thin. Once you are, then you've been. And as soon as you're in, you're out. And the drawing has a child opening the door of a castle with a big N over the door. But the castle is just a front propped up from behind. And this is Shel Silverstein's story and words to all of you that have enjoyed these poems. The end of the book. No use to look for any more, my dear, because if you try finding some more in the binding, you may just disappear. Bye-bye. And it has SS, and the drawing has legs and feet sticking out of the binding. And lastly, if you've enjoyed these timeless poems and would like to hear more of Shel Silverstein, please get in touch with this radio station and put in a request. I thank you very much. I hope you've enjoyed them as much as I've enjoyed reading them to you. Thank you, and have a wonderful day. This is Mike Musgrave, signing off. This is Mike Musgrave, signing off for today. I hope you enjoyed the poetry.

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Greetings, listeners. This is Matthew Greenfield reading on behalf of Cleveland Site Center Radio from that London-based periodical, The Economist, focusing on a broad trend look here at global impacts of war, politics, culture, and broader economic and even political and cultural trends. We're going to start this week with a look at a range of opinions from our Economist contributors. If you're a longtime listener, you know The Economist does not feature individual bylines. Instead, it features sort of collective editorial content from The Economist, the overall type of anonymous contributor. Free Exchange is going to start this week. Free Exchange is a nom de plume of a regular contributor who does not contribute under their own personal name. We'll hear from Banyan later on, and a few other editorials use such regular nom de plumes to distinguish them from the broad The Economist umbrella. So this week we start with a broad question. Can a country get too rich for its own good? Asks The Economist. Free Exchange will answer about wealth and its discontents. Norway's tribute to Edvard Munch, Scandinavia's most famous painter, is an impressive 13-story slab of recycled aluminum and glass built on the harbor front in Oslo. Completed in 2021 at a cost of $350 million, it was even more impressively late by a decade and over budget by a scream-worthy $200 million. Looming above thick mist blanketing the sea on a winter's afternoon, the museum encapsulates the country that paid for it, sophisticated and so loaded that money is no object. Norwegian oil has built an economy that is the envy of other rich countries, not to mention poor ones. GDP per person is a cool $90,000, behind only city-states, tax havens, and Switzerland. Since 1991, the government has amassed a sovereign wealth fund worth $2.2 trillion, or $400,000 for every one of Norway's 5.6 million people. Proceeds sustain one of the world's most generous welfare states. Yet not all Norwegians are happy about this. In 2025, the country's non-fiction bestseller was The Country That Became Too Rich, an attack on the economic model by Martin Beck-Holte, an economist and former McKinsey consultant. Mr. Beck-Holte has captured an emerging mood. In elections last September, the center-right Progress Party, which argued that Norway, quote, throws more money at problems, end quote, and needs to stop, made the most gains. The worry is that Norway's riches are warping the behavior of everyone, from politicians to white-collar workers and school children. Confident of handsome handouts, few worry enough about the future. Can a country's wealth undermine its prospects? As oil windfall and investment returns have doubled the size of the wealth fund over the past decade, it has made Norwegian politicians profligate, Mr. Beck-Holte thinks. Although the fund invests only abroad to avoid crowding out the domestic private sector, it funnels money back to the government, which uses it to plug the gap between spending and taxes. In 2008, that payout was a modest krona 36 billion, or equivalent of $6.4 billion at the time, or less than 5% of outlays. By 2025, Norwegian kroner 514 billion, equivalent to 40 billion American dollars, a fifth of spending, came courtesy of that oil fund. This is having perverse consequences. Politicians can put off difficult decisions. Voters see little reason to temper demands for more spending. Take healthcare, the government's biggest expenditure. On average, medical services cost 30% more in Norway than in the European Union. But why reform hospitals when you can throw more money at the problem? Denmark, which spends about as much per person as Norway, has reduced waiting times for routine operations twice as fast as its neighbors to the north. Few lawmakers bother weighing their proposals' economic benefits and costs, size one. This is a weakness elsewhere, but Norway seems especially prone to it. As with the Munch Museum,
Renovations of the Parliament building in Oslo took 4 years rather than one and cost 6 times as much as initially expected. In 2023, the government funneled Norwegian kroner 250 billion, half its take from taxes, on labor and capital, to foreign aid and domestic charities. That is a high price to earn goodwill abroad and salve climate guilt at home. The figure in Britain is below 10% of labor and capital taxes. Norwegian citizens are no less profligate than their representatives. Average household debt is 250% of annual income, the highest in Europe. When you can count on national wealth to bail you out, the need to save for a rainy day feels less pressing. So is the need to generate income in the first place. Nearly 1 in 10 Norwegians in their 20s are unemployed, compared with 1 in 20 Danes. Norway's rate of secondary school and university dropouts is among the highest in Europe. The higher education system offers as many degrees as you want, free of charge, plus generous loans for students. This encourages people to delay their degrees, switch them, and extend their time in school. That makes for an accomplished population. More than 70% of unskilled service workers, think baristas and call center staff, born in Norway have master's degrees. People from immigrant backgrounds do 100,000 research jobs in science, technology, and engineering, half the total. Another 100,000 will need filling by 2030. This financial hedonism is already damaging the economy. The central bank is reluctant to raise interest rates in the face of high household borrowing, which has weakened the krona and repelled foreign investors. Worker productivity has stopped growing. Real wages are starting to fall. You could argue that none of this matters so long as the country can provide for the current population and future generations. GDP matters, politically speaking, because it is a way to guarantee citizens' welfare, directly through paid work and indirectly through tax-funded handouts. In theory, that welfare can be paid for with rents rather than output. So long as national wealth rises faster than government spending, this can go on indefinitely. That has been the case in Norway. Though the Treasury milked 10 times as much cash from its cash cow in 2025 as it did in 2008, this was a smaller share of the fund's total valuation. As long as annual inflation-adjusted returns exceed 6%, the government may be able to reduce its tax take and raise spending at the current rate long after its oil wells run dry, which could happen in 50 years. Norwegian disease. Such thinking is complacent for two reasons. First, in practical terms, unless artificial intelligence dramatically boosts global productivity, returns of 6% may prove elusive. Secondly, and more importantly, a thriving economy benefits societies in ways that go beyond mere sustenance. Politicians are more accountable if they must ask voters for money in taxes. Foreign investors bring new knowledge. Many people find work fulfilling. All this contributes to human flourishing. No one should begrudge Norway its wealth, except if they are wise, Norwegians themselves. And with that little look at a wealthy country due to, of course, oil exports, we now turn the page to a much more current issue, the war in Iran and its oil export consequences. This comes from The Economist, again, the umbrella author here of the periodical, based in London, assuredly bias heavy. We're going to take a look at this headline, which pulls no punches. Trump's Foolish War is the title of this look. America's president.

America and Iran cannot agree on whether it covers Lebanon, being attacked so hard by Israel that the threat of the broader ceasefire seems intentional. They dispute how Iran should open the Strait of Hormuz, an American precondition for talks, and their negotiating positions are so far apart that they cannot even agree on what plan they are to discuss in Islamabad. The best reason to think President Trump will not return to war is that he now grasps he should never have started it in the first place. His abhorrent chest-beating posts threatening to destroy Iran look like attempts to dress his climb down in Kevlar. He knows that renewed war would panic the markets, and that having hailed a quote-unquote golden age in the Middle East, the player of four-dimensional chess would risk looking a fool. Iran, too, has reasons to hold back. Its leaders keep being killed, number one. Though they care little about their citizens, including the thousands who have died in this war, the wholesale destruction of power and transport networks would make the country harder to govern. They also want sanctions lifted. The regime will also fancy that time favors it at the negotiating table. America cannot permanently keep its troops poised to attack. If war breaks out again, it will be because Iran overplays its hand. The most likely outcome is therefore a wounded Iranian regime clinging to power and holding out for maximal goals and talks. Iran has no navy nor air force. It has lost and used up many of its missiles and drones. To make more of them, it will have to contend with the fact that its economy has been set back years by over 21,000 American and Israeli strikes. President Trump is calling that a great victory. It does not look like one, alongside his scant progress in fulfilling the war's three most persuasive aims: to make the Middle East safer and more prosperous by taming Iran, to topple the existing regime, and to stop Iran from becoming a nuclear power once and for all. The war has harmed regional security. Before it began, Israel had partially dismantled Iran's network of proxy militias, yet Iran has now established a new source of leverage by attacking Gulf countries and blocking shipping through the Strait of Hormuz. Iran is seeking to charge a toll for use of this strait. President Trump has even mused about splitting the revenues. The Gulf states and their customers can probably manage to resist an affront to freedom of navigation, but a tussle still lies ahead. Even after oil producers have built new pipelines to avoid the Gulf, the work of several years, Iran will be able to strike critical infrastructure. The Gulf countries, which market themselves as oases of calm, must ask whether they can depend on the United States. Or should they rethink their security by doing more themselves, or even finding an accommodation with Iran? The regime remains, despite President Trump's feeble claim to have brought it down. He may be hoping that Iranians soon rise up against their oppressors so that he can claim the credit. That is possible, but it looks less likely now than before the war, when the regime was more unpopular than at any time in its 47-year history. With Ayatollah Ali Khamenei ailing, it faced a perilous transition to a new generation. The war has brought about that transition, anointing Ali's son, Mojtaba. Unlike Ali, he is a figurehead. Control lies with the Islamic Revolutionary Guard Corps and its rivalrous factions, all of them belligerent nationalists. And the war may have aggravated the nuclear threat. America and Israel did further damage to Iran's infrastructure, but 400 kilograms or so of highly enriched uranium, enough to make 10 bombs, is still buried at nuclear sites. President Trump is insisting that Iran surrender this quote-unquote nuclear dust. Iran wants sanctions relief, but the incentive to deter future attacks by using it to make a bomb has increased, potentially leading to regional nuclear proliferation. That would be a dire outcome, but to stop it, President Trump and future presidents may have to strike every few years. On the evidence of this war, that will be hard to sustain. Where does this leave the architects of this conflict? Never has Israel wielded such military power as it does today, but the war showed the limits to what this can achieve and how its appetite for a preemptive attack is leading to fear and loathing in the region. For many Israelis, to fight as America's equals stirred great national pride. Yet even as Israel has earned the praise of Republican politicians, 60% of Americans now look unfavorably

0: on Israel, a rise of 7 percentage points from last year. That leaves the country of Israel weaker than before. America under President Trump has even more to reflect on at the moment. The country used to derive its power by mirroring military strength with moral authority. But when this president threatens to wipe out the Iranian civilization, a genocide by any other name, he treats morality as if it were a source of weakness. His vision is that might is right. But the war has shown that this is not just a desecration of decades of foreign policy, but that it can be self-defeating as well. Although America's military superiority was on full display in Iran, integrating artificial intelligence into operations, rescuing downed pilots, achieving supremacy at low cost, it also revealed deep problems going forward. The war has shown that the value of the United States' might is easy to overestimate. Its factories cannot resupply its armed forces fast enough, whereas Iran fought an asymmetric war with limited weapons. Too much testosterone leads to wretched judgments that confuse lethality with winning. Overwhelming firepower without a strategy saps Americans' strength. Iran has a wicked regime, but a just war depends on a sober judgment that violence is a necessary last resort. Instead, President Trump treated Iran as a vanity project in which America's strength absolved him of the responsibility for thinking through the consequences of choosing to attack in the first place. Might alone is not right. Sometimes it fails even to bring victory. And with that acerbic, bitter editorial, we turn the page to the next look, which is, of course, given the Economist's central focus on the economy. The Hangover is the title of this one. Again, bias warning ahead if you haven't detected that with that last article. A ceasefire will not stop the Iran war's economic consequences. Throughout the war in Iran, most investors bet that an economic catastrophe would not take place. Oil and gas prices would need to rise to the stratosphere to destroy demand for the fuel that flows through the Strait of Hormuz. That would cause recession and high inflation. So commodities prices rose to painful rather than disastrous levels. The planned reopening of the strait seems to have justified that optimism. As we published this article, stocks and bonds alike had rallied. If the ceasefire fails, the rally would be reversed, and then some, because investors would have to price in a war that is resistant to peacemaking. If it holds, recession will be avoided, but commodities markets will still feel the effects of the war for months to come. Gulf countries have cut their output of crude by 10 million barrels per day, or 10% of the global supply. It will take time to restart infrastructure and get it going full pelt, and to move tankers to the right places. Ensuring cargoes could be pricey, and Iran may try to impose new tolls, creating uncertainty even if it fails. There is likely to be a lasting risk premium in oil prices, reflecting the chance of renewed fighting. This lasting disruption explains why, if future prices are to be believed, the price of a barrel of Brent crude will end the year at around $75, about a quarter higher than was expected at the start of 2026. Similar hangovers will be felt in other commodities markets. Gas infrastructure is even harder to get going than oil wells. Qatar's Ras Laffan export facility lost 17% of its capacity in a drone attack and will take years to repair. A shortage of fertilizer, for which the Gulf is also a crucial supplier, has already disrupted the planting season in the Northern Hemisphere and parts of Africa. That will reduce the supply of food and worsen global hunger. Supply chains for petrochemicals, helium, and aluminum will also take time to recover. The combined economic effect will be to dent global growth and to raise inflation materially. Central banks will keep interest rates modestly higher than they might have been. Returns for investors will be lower. Businesses will worry even more about the security of supply chains. They have faced one shock after another, including COVID-19, Russia's invasion of Ukraine, and American tariffs. Nobody can now deny the necessity of hedging against political risk, pandemics, and wars. But the need to consider such factors deters investment and acts as a creeping tax on global economic activity. All of which sits uneasily with buoyant financial markets. True, the resilience of the Teflon economy shows the adaptive power of markets in the face of disruption and the discipline that the threat of catastrophe exerts on the likes of President Trump. Yet disasters cannot always be dodged, and the list of tail risks is long. It includes a Chinese invasion of Taiwan and an artificial intelligence crisis ahead. With energy, there is at least a silver lining to a supply chain rethink. It never made sense for global prosperity to depend so much on a single waterway in the Gulf. Slowing climate change requires burning less fossil fuel. The need to diversify away from the Middle East will encourage more renewables capacity and a hunt for new sources of natural gas. The fracking revolution of the 2010s, from which America has benefited hugely, is an example of adaptation. The technology had its roots in the 1970s oil shocks, which also encouraged investment in nuclear power in France and the exploitation of North Sea oil by Britain and the aforementioned Norway. The advantages of having a secure and plentiful energy supply are once again being made plain. The best case for the world is that the economy will dodge a 1970s-style slump, while policymakers learn 1970s-style lessons. At least one hopes. The next editorial is about the future of NATO, the North Atlantic Treaty Organization, a legacy of the Cold War, which feels some slight rift in the current seas. The Transatlantic Divorce is the alarmist title here from our editors at The Economist. Recriminations over Iran have heightened the risk of a breakup of NATO. Relationships rarely collapse overnight. They curdle. Bit by bit, resentments mount, trust ebbs. Things are said that are hard to forget. Each partner builds a story in which the other is the problem. That is how war in Iran has pushed NATO closer than ever to a point of no return. To President Donald Trump, America's European allies put themselves in the wrong at the start of the war by being slow, and in some cases simply refusing, to allow American forces to use their own air bases or to fly through Allied airspace for strikes on Iran. Quote, "You'll have to start learning how to fight for yourself. The USA won't be there to help you anymore, just like you weren't there for us," end quote, posted President Trump on March 31st. Europe, naturally, has its own version of these events. Many of its governments, rightly, saw the Iran campaign as rash and dangerously vague. They were reflecting the views of their voters, who fear being entangled in a war on which they were not consulted and of which they highly disapprove. Even so, countries like Germany and, after a bit of dithering, Great Britain, did allow America use of its bases and their airspaces. President Trump has abused his allies before. Denmark, the most loyal of NATO members, has been threatened with the seizure of Greenland. European governments are accused of democratic backsliding. Tariffs have added to this pain. Being loyal gets you nowhere. But the recriminations over Iran are more rancorous than ever. That is partly because President Trump genuinely feels let down, but Europeans suspect that it may also be because he wants scapegoats for the war's disappointments. Is this a relationship that can be fixed one day? Atlanticists still hope so. Mark Rutte, Secretary General of NATO, visited President Trump in Washington on April 8th, hoping to persuade him that to stay in NATO is in America's own interests. He did not appear to have much success, so even the most committed Atlanticists must now plan for the worst. The terrible truth is that threatening Europe, national security should no longer be based on the assumption America will, quote, be there to help, end quote. NATO's Article 5, which defines an attack on one as an attack on all, is not dead. But its deterrent effect, based adversaries' belief that the Allies will stick together, is weaker than at any point in the alliance's 77-year history, including crises such as Vietnam and the war in Iraq.
1: Nor can Europe comfort itself that President Trump's irritation will blow over at some point. Marco Rubio, the United States Secretary of State, marked a new low by also questioning the value of NATO membership. And the next president of the United States could well agree with that statement. One reason is that President Trump is right to say NATO's European members do not spend enough on their own defense. For decades, they have relied on the United States while contributing less than promised. The 2014 target that committed NATO members to spend 2% of GDP on defense was largely ignored until Russia invaded Ukraine in February 2022. Under Trumpian pressure, governments talk of 4% or even 5% of GDP. But the gap between promise and reality remains vast. Among the big European countries, only Germany and Poland are due to meet this goal. If the transatlantic marriage dissolves, Europeans will have to be ready to defend themselves. As a prospect of divorce looms larger, the timeline for self-sufficiency tightens. Europe must now ensure sustained defense spending at levels closer to those higher targets. New capabilities must be built, especially in air defense, logistics, and munitions, where Europe relies on the United States. Forces and arms manufacturing need to be integrated, not duplicated inefficiently. Ukraine should be central to Europe's new security architecture. After 4 years of holding off Vladimir Putin, it now fields the continent's largest and most battle-hardened army by far after Russia's, with deep experience in high-intensity warfare and the manufacture and use of drones. Rather than viewing Ukraine solely as a recipient of aid, Europe should aim to integrate its armed forces into joint planning, procurement, and command structures. They should prepare to make Ukraine part of what may become a Europe-only version of NATO. Its accession to the European Union should be accelerated as well. Sadly, all this seems at present a distant prospect. A reconciliation between Europe and the United States of America may still be possible. But the past few months give scant ground for this hope. And with these somewhat depressing opinions from the editorial staff, we now move on to Britain-only concerns. In this case, sorry, it'll be a little bit more of the Debbie Downer moment, an article about assisted dying. Stop dawdling, is this economist urge to the Prime Minister, Sir Keir Starmer. Sir Keir Starmer is Britain's best hope for legalizing assisted dying. Unfortunately. This periodical believes people should have the right to choose the manner of their own death. That idea is gaining ground around the world. Some 30 jurisdictions have legalized it to date. Yet in England and Wales, the latest attempt to pass legislation, and the one that has come closest to succeeding, is now also certain to fail. This is indeed a tragedy. The bill, introduced by Kim Leadbeater, a Labour backbencher, has enough support to become law. It was passed in the House of Commons in June. Most Britons, including the Prime Minister, Sir Keir Starmer, have consistently supported the principle of assisted dying. The bill's imminent failure is due to a handful of unelected peers in the House of Lords, who have made sure it will run out of time by submitting an unreasonable number of amendments. But the root cause is an absence of leadership by Sir Keir himself. In an attempt to avoid making the issue a partisan one, he relegated it to a private member's bill. These are not introduced by government ministers and are a weak legislative instrument. This was a misjudgment which he must now put right. Delays in Parliament might be more understandable if Britain were a newcomer to this debate, but Britain is not. The Lords first formally debated an assisted dying bill in the year 1936, years before any other country. An effort to legalize it has been made almost every decade since the 1960s. Miss Leadbeater is the fifth parliamentarian to propose a bill of this kind since 2003. Yet whereas healthy debates in other countries led to legislation, British politicians continue to dawdle. Opponents of the Leadbeater bill raised concerns that are now well worn: the risk of coercion, whether the poor state of palliative care and the health service deny people a proper choice at all, and the fear that the bill would be a slippery slope to broader eligibility. These worries do not stand up to scrutiny. Coercion. The bill restricts access to assisted dying to people who have, at most, 6 months to live and who have made sustained requests to two doctors. The idea that an evil relative might use this process to kill someone who will soon be dead is far-fetched. It would be good if palliative care improved, and it would be wise to invest in it while legalizing assisted dying, as happened in New Zealand. But an adequate care is not a reason to oblige those who truly wish to die and who meet all the criteria to suffer in the meantime. Least convincing of all is this slippery slope objection. It implies that Britain's parliament should carelessly allow more liberal regime to emerge. If the past century shows anything, it is that parliament will do nothing of the sort. The most compelling argument against the bill is that it is too narrow. As extra layers of scrutiny have been added, eligibility criteria have arguably become tighter than in any such bill passed elsewhere. The risk is not that it would be too easy to get an assisted death, but that vanishingly few people would actually qualify. Still, a narrow bill is better than none at all, and more delay would be intolerable. Rather than let another backbencher champion it, Sir Keir should offer his wholehearted support and ensure it gets enough parliamentary time. To do that, the government should itself introduce the same bill later this year and let MPs vote according to their conscience. This is the path David Cameron took in 2013 with a bill to legalize same-sex marriage. It is the one Sir Keir should take now. Alas, this is unlikely. Putting the weight of the government behind assisted dying would upset some in Sir Keir's own party and cabinet. But if he cannot take the heat over one of the issues he strongly believes in, what is the point of being in the kitchen in the first place? With that very strongly worded editorial, we now move some other authors and their strongly worded opinions. We look at some letters to the editor from The Economist, focusing on a wide gamut of topics from Mexico's economy to the cost of the Iran war to sex workers, the type of tourists, boredom at work, and indeed fizzy water. We'll all take a look at those in these letters to the editor. The first letter to the editor comes from Washington, D.C., I believe. Mexico is making progress. You are right to focus on weak growth and entrenched informality in the labor market as factors behind Mexico's broken economy on March 28th. These remain central constraints on the economy and help explain the country's underperformance over time. Concurrently, over roughly the past decade, Mexico has combined falling poverty with rising real wages and a noticeable reduction in informal labor. The minimum wage is part of that story. During successive governments under the Morena Party, the minimum wage has risen sharply, now sitting high relative to the median wage. That has lifted incomes at the bottom and appears to have influenced pay even beyond the formal sector. Here, the narrative is less clear. You noted that a higher minimum wage could put a brake on formal labor, but these trends have evolved. Rather than rising, informality has edged down, suggesting a complex set of dynamics at work. Several forces are moving at once. Changes in labor regulation, some tightening of enforcement, and the expansion of social programs may all have shifted incentives at the margin. None of these, on their own, explains the outcome. Taken together, they begin to. The question is how far this can go. With the minimum wage now elevated by OECD standards, the space for further increases without side effects is probably narrower. That letter comes from Will Wiseman, practice manager for social policy at Latin America World Bank, writing from Washington, District of Columbia. We now move next to a letter from the island of Mauritius. The View from Mauritius. Aftershock, the article from March 14th, catalogued the constraints facing the United States, the world's most powerful oil consumer, as it tried to cool the oil price amid the Iran conflict. Permit me to describe the view from a rather different position. Mauritius imports all of its fuel. It holds no strategic petroleum reserve.
0: It has no pipeline alternatives, no bilateral waiver from Washington, and no seat at the International Energy Agency. Since the closure of the Strait of Hormuz in early March, pump prices have risen sharply and freight costs on Indian Ocean routes have roughly tripled. The government has no meaningful policy lever beyond absorbing the shock or passing it to consumers who can least afford it. The energy security debate triggered by the war has been framed almost entirely around the options available to major importers, diversification, reserve releases, and accelerated renewables build-out. These are legitimate responses for economies with the institutional capacity and fiscal space to pursue them. For small island states, they describe a future that is structurally inaccessible in the near term. Energy security is increasingly determined by the ability to pay for it. The war has made that asymmetry visible. It has not made it a policy priority. That from Dr. Zahir Alam from the island of Mauritius. Now, Researching Sex Workers is the title of the next article, or rather the next letter to the editor, from Amsterdam in the Netherlands. I've been managing a high-volume brothel in Europe since 2016, and I'm also a researcher focusing on sex work as a form of labor. I read your column on the economics of the industry with interest from March 21st. One point that stood out in the article is how difficult sex work is to study. What is often missing in research is how this looks from the other side. Sex workers are used to valuing their time highly. When a researcher approaches them, often without real experience in the industry, and asks detailed questions about income, it creates a barrier. Income is very private information, especially when a large part of it is in cash. Because of this, a lot of research focuses on the most accessible groups, which are often at the lower end of the income range. A large group of higher-earning workers is mostly missing from the data because they are difficult to reach and have little reason to take part in research at all. The economic framing of much of the research is also too narrow. Sex work is not always just money for sex. It can also involve housing, services, goods, or access to opportunities. This makes the economic reality more complex than it may seem. You only touched on legal frameworks and new technologies, but these areas have their own dynamics that shape how this market works. This from Catherine de Noir from Amsterdam. Dare to be bored is the next letter to the editor from Switzerland. The real risk of getting rid of grunt work, as cited in March 14th, is the loss of the cognitive lulls that drudgery once provided. As Saudi Mann, an occupational psychologist, has noted, boredom is often the precursor to divergent thinking. If AI eliminates the natural toil of legacy processes, we may have to design deliberate periods of low-stimulation downtime into our workflows. This would ensure that the next generation has the mental space to be truly innovative rather than just efficiently supervised. That from Peter Balchus of Switzerland. The next letter to the editor comes from our own shores, or rather the distant Pacific shores of the United States to us, from Livermore, California. This article focuses on, ready for it, the biz of fizz. I enjoyed your World in a Dish column on sparkling water of March 21st. You featured Topo Chico, which is excellent and has the angriest bubbles on the market. But I find it inexplicable that you neglected to mention Vichy Catalan. Silky, elegant, a touch of salinity, it is without question the best sparkling water on earth. I will die on this hill. That from Dr. Julio Friedman of Carbon Direct, yes, from Livermore, California. The final letter to the editor, which is from Switzerland, as one was earlier, is Rome if you want to. Your taxonomy of modern travelers from March 21st has a distinguished precursor. Around 1860, Hippolyte Taine, a French historian and philosopher, divided tourists into six types. These were people obsessed by the number of miles they covered, devotees of the details given in guidebooks, group travelers wary of foreign food, gastronomic pilgrims with the sole purpose of eating, antique hunters, and those who see the Pyrenees from a hotel chair. Were he writing today, Taine might have added a seventh category,
1: the algorithmic tourist, dutifully shepherded by apps into the same, quote-unquote, hidden gems as everyone else. Astonishingly, the species has changed little. Travelers then mostly had to endure bad inns and worse roads. As your article recounted, today's tourists might also reckon with visa bans, closed airspace, and wars. That letter to the editor from Zubin Ibarra of Switzerland. We now move on to another editorial, in this case from a pseudonym called Banyan, called Tender Spot, of course the pun on tender, legal tender currency. We're focused on India's currency, the rupee, under its leaders Narendra Modi. Modi and not Moda, I was corrected in my pronunciation. The tumbling rupee could be a serious problem for Narendra Modi. The Indian rupee has not had a good war. It was worth 90.95 to the dollar when the United States and Israel started bombing Iran on February 28th. By the end of March, it had fallen by 4% to 94.65. That came on top of its 5% decline last year when President Trump's punitive tariffs and a weak domestic market helped make it Asia's worst-performing currency. Each week in March, and frequently last year, newspapers ran stories with the now familiar words, record low. That forced the central bank to intervene aggressively with rules that make it harder for traders to short the currency, leaving banks with big losses and the rupee hovering around a less painful level of around 92.5. The payoff is not just economic, but political. Indians are unusually attentive to the value of their currency. Such vigilance is not uncommon in economically maladministered countries like Turkey. Even advanced economies' currencies can take on a political hue, as in post-Brexit Britain. But India has stable governance, modest inflation, ample foreign reserves, and consistently high growth. The rupee's weakness is caused by many factors, only some of which have to do with domestic policy. Yet Indians tend to hold whoever is in power responsible for a weak currency. Why? One reason is Narendra Modi has trained them to think in that way. The rupee lost nearly a fifth of its value in 2013, when the country's high inflation and wide current account deficit left it particularly vulnerable to policy changes in America that spooked investors worldwide. Mr. Modi, then a state leader with his eye on the top job, delivered fiery speeches denouncing the Congress Party-led government of the day for this collapse. Quote, "This is not just for economic reasons," he thundered in one outing, continuing, "because of the corrupt politics of Delhi." Mr. Modi is an astute tactician who knew exactly what he was doing. Congress was deeply unpopular and beset by allegations of corruption. And India has fetishized the rupee ever since it took control of its own destiny at independence. A strong currency has long been seen as a, quote, matter of international prestige, writes Srijan Sulka of Observer Research Foundation, a think tank. Mr. Modi's insight was to see how he could gain by politicizing this fixation. Opposition politicians relished the chance to give him a taste of his own medicine. The event that first cemented in Indians' mind the connection between the rupee and the country's international standing came in the year 1991. When India's leaders opened up its economy that year, they did so under duress. A balance of payments crisis worsened by war in the Middle East and surging oil prices left just enough foreign exchange to cover 2 weeks of imports. The government pledged nearly 50 tons of gold to help tide itself over. The national equivalent of pawning the family jewels, it was seen domestically as a collective loss of face. The currency was then devalued by 9%, and 2 days later, another 11%, heaping insult upon insult. The reforms that followed the crisis of 1991 set India on the path to prosperity. Today, it is a robust, resilient economy. The risk of another balance of payments crisis is quite low. India has some of the largest foreign reserves in the world, enough to cover nearly half of a year of imports. Yet the trauma of 1991 has scarred the national psyche, passing from one generation to the next. A sharply falling currency is, for many Indians, inseparable from the shame of that 1991 period. The current bout of depreciation will have real-world effects, affecting the prices of everything from energy to consumer goods to the government subsidy bills, though it will also make India's exports cheaper. High oil prices and a weak rupee are a double whammy. Bad news economically, but survivable politically. India held retail fuel prices steady over the past 6 weeks to 8 weeks, even as they soared in other poor countries. The ceasefire announced recently will give it some fiscal breathing room. This expensive balancing act can be achieved in the short term, but lingering high energy prices, coupled with the structural weakness of India's currency, will continue to put pressure on the rupee. A resumption of the hostilities in the Middle East or another external shock could even see it flirt with the milestone level of 100. That should unnerve the government. Mr. Modi understands better than anyone the passions aroused by a falling rupee. Fair or not, Indians would see a score of 100 as an indictment of the Prime Minister himself. We now conclude this particular edition of The Economist with a little bit of a sidebar coming from another Asian country, in this case, Cambodia. This features a lovely picture of a rat taking a bow, seemingly. The rat is holding its hands, paws, whatever you call them, to its head and about ready to make a little bit of a bow, though I'm not sure if rats are anatomically allowed to bow in quite that form. Magawa, modestly taking a bow, is the caption of that image. This is an article about putting the rat in commemoration. It's because the word rat itself is in commemoration at the end. R-A-T is there. It's the second to last set of three letters. R-A-T-I-O-N. Okay. It was a bit of a stretch, Economist, but there you go. Putting the rat in commemoration. Commemoration? I don't know how to pronounce that one. A heroic rodent is honored in Cambodia. Angkor Wat, a vast ancient temple complex in western Cambodia, is thought to be home to more than 1,000 statues. On April 3rd of 2026, a new one was added. But this one is neither a Hindu deity nor a heavenly dancer. Rather, it is a tribute to a rat named Magawa. Born in Tanzania, he spent 6 years in Cambodia, long enough to become a hero there. Magawa was trained to detect unexploded mines. Following decades of conflict, Cambodia's countryside is blighted by landmines and unexploded ordnance. Sweeping the ground with a metal detector, it can take a person up to 4 days to clear an area the size of a tennis court. Any misstep can be fatal. It is easier for rats. They weigh 1 to 1.5 kilograms and scamper safely across mined ground. Their sense of smell allows Opopo, a Belgian NGO, to train them to sniff out explosives even after decades of burial. Since Opopo first deployed its hero rats in Cambodia in 2015, they have cleared 40 square kilometers of land and located over 8,000 landmines. Magawa, however, was the star. Over 6 years, he detected more than 100 landmines, clearing the equivalent of 20 football fields. He died peacefully in 2022 as the only rat ever awarded the PDSA Gold Medal, a prize for animal bravery. "He changed the ground beneath our feet," said Lin Chuch, a senior minister, at the unveiling ceremony. The 2.2-meter statue of Magawa is believed to be the first public monument in the world dedicated to a life-saving rodent. But the tribute is also a call to action. For all the progress hero rats have made, some 4 to 6 million mines remain buried in Cambodia, concentrated in some of the country's poorest regions, where their presence stifles farming, deters investment, and exacts a human toll. Since 1979,
0: Landmines have killed or injured 65,000 people. Opopo warns that funding for clearance operations is dwindling. Time for humans to step up.
1: Well, I never thought an article about a rat would be inspiring, but that was indeed inspirational.
0: Inspiration, huh? Dare I try an economist pun? Anyways, I might have failed, but that was my last-ditch attempt at making a rat-based pun. This is Matthew Greenford on behalf of Cleveland Science Center Radio, wishing you, as always, happy listening.
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Next is a brief poetry moment. The poem is by Ted Kusser. It's entitled, How to Foretell a Change in the Weather. Rain always

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1: 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Again, that's Anthony Griffin at 216-658-4675. Staying Connected. The Staying Connected group is a monthly meeting held for 6 months for clients that have completed the Vision of Success program. Staying Connected gives clients additional opportunities to hear from speakers and receive ongoing support from their peers who are sharing similar experiences. 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
1: This is Sally Surin, and today I'll be reading from Plain Values, the Winter 2025 edition. Honest Conversations with Wendy. Words by Wendy Cunningham. Consider it pure joy. I recently submitted the manuscript for my second book to the editor. It's called When the Thief Comes, One Christian's Battle with Anxiety. If you read my column, you've likely picked up on this theme through my writing over the last months and years. As I explain in the book's preface, I was prompted to write it amid a recent season of anxiety stemming, in part, from the sudden onset of crippling heart palpitations. I'd battled anxiety in my early 20s, but this new experience with a familiar foe was quite different. The anxiety on its own would have been bad enough, but the heart palpitations that came with it this time escalated the issue. God led me to write my testimony. I call it a testimony today, but when I was prompted by the Holy Spirit a few years back, there was nothing to write. I hadn't made one step toward freedom. I was completely trapped by fear, and yet, He told me He would guide me through the process if I were faithful to write down what He was showing me. I obeyed, although the journey of writing the book and my victory over anxiety was not an overnight success. It took more than 2 years to complete, and in so many ways, I'm still applying what I've learned. The book has become a beautiful testimony, and I have been changed through the trial. The Bible tells us that we overcome our enemy, the accuser, by the blood of the Lamb and by the word of their testimony. Book of Revelations, chapter 12, verse 11. The blood of the Lamb, of course, refers to the finished work on the cross, and the word of their testimony refers to our stories, the accounts of miracles we've experienced in our lives. It is my joy to offer up a testimony of the work Jesus, through the power of the Holy Spirit, has done in my life these last few years. But I couldn't always say it was my joy to be in the trial. James says to count it all joy, my brothers, when you meet trials of various kinds, for you know that the testing of your faith produces steadfastness. And let steadfastness have its full effect, that you may be perfect and complete, lacking in nothing. Book of James, chapter 1, verse 24. Easier said than done. Since 2021, I've been to the emergency room twice. I've had a cardiac MRI, countless EKGs, a treadmill test, an ultrasound, cardiac genetic testing, multiple blood panels, and I've worn a heart monitor 3 times. I've worked with my primary care physician, a chiropractor, a naturopathic doctor, a cardiologist, an electrophysiologist, ER doctors, and I even underwent spiritual deliverance counseling. I've had death and fear spoken over me by doctors, and prayers and healing declared over me by friends and pastors. I've cried at the altar more times than I can count. I've missed out on opportunities and surrendered so much over to the enemy, who worked ceaselessly to bind and control me. It has been a trial, let me tell you. But I am on the other side. God has worked a healing miracle in my mind, body, and spirit, one I never would have had access to without walking through this season. Now that things have calmed down and I no longer spend my days consumed with the fear of death and trapped by symptoms in my body, I can see what a gift these last few years have been. If I had the chance to go back and avoid this previous season, I don't think I'd take it. I'd walk out these years all over again. I don't know if I would say I counted it all joy, but I can say I'm grateful. For one thing, it was the trial itself that set me free. As I said, I would never have had the access to the lessons I learned from God and His Word if not for the all-consuming nature of this test. Scripture is so full of goodness and hope. In my defeat, God would bring stories and passages to mind that not only lifted my spirits, but also brought about real and lasting breakthroughs. I am talking about clarity and understanding in the way that only a trial illuminates the Word of God. I have a better understanding of my Heavenly Father's character, the power of His Word, and the authority given to us by the Holy Spirit now that I've been allowed an opportunity to put my faith into practice. This is a gift that will stay with me for the rest of my life. This was a training ground. These last few years have prepared me for what comes next, because if I know one thing, it is that in this life we will face trials of many kinds. Jesus promises, and His Word is true. Another gift I cherish on the other side of this trial is the prayers offered in faith over my body. I wouldn't have asked for prayer and experienced spiritual breakthrough that only comes with vulnerability if I hadn't been at the end of my rope. It can be uncomfortable to ask for prayer. It can be even more comfort zone shattering to allow people to lay hands on our physical body and pray. And one thing I would have never done before this is to go to the church altar and pray to God for a miracle in front of everyone. Would you believe me if I told you I am the first in church to do it now? God has broken down barriers I didn't even know were holding me back from His goodness and faithfulness. And He's strengthened and grown relationships with women and families in my circle who have interceded on my behalf. It is a profoundly beautiful thing to have someone pray for you and to be able to report that their prayer was answered. One such friend who prayed with unwavering belief over me for months and was someone who had themselves been the recipient of a miracle in her own family. Her young son had been miraculously cured of a life-threatening illness, and because of that testimony, she carried a special belief in the God of miracles. Her prayers were powerful because they came from a place of experience. She had an authority gained through her testimony. Now I have the same authority. What a blessing. The last thing I'm grateful for on the other side of this trial is my relationship with God. We can't shortcut intimacy. Intimacy with God, much like intimacy with our spouse or a close friend, develops through shared experiences of difficulty. My relationship with my husband changed significantly in a positive way after our first fight, and I didn't fully understand the deep workings of his soul until we had to depend on each other through a hard time in our marriage. In the same way that scar tissue is often stronger than before the injury, our tethers to each other are usually strengthened after we've walked through hard things together. This is also true in our relationship with God. Just like the story of Daniel in chapter 3, God is our fourth man in the fire, and even though He was always with Shadrach, Meshach, and Abednego, it wasn't until the fiery furnace that they got to see and experience Him in a new way, that their ropes were burned away and they were set free. Without the fire, there is no testimony. And I have to believe those three men lived their lives with a new confidence, carrying an anointed authority into the trials that came after. I know my Savior better today than I did a few years ago, and I trust Him like I never could before. Today I can honestly repeat the words of the three men in the fire. If the God I serve exists, then He can rescue me from the furnace of blazing fire. But even if He does not rescue me, I will not serve your gods.

Only after I'd come to the end of myself and sought him. Only after there were no more answers to be given by my doctors, no remedies that healed, no more tests to take. Only then did I finally find the intimacy that comes when there is nowhere else to turn. Yesterday, I went to a funeral. Sadly, the acquaintance who passed away, a fellow homesteader, was only 56. He was mowing on a hillside, something my kids and I do regularly, and the mower rolled over on him. Although we were devastated to hear the news, this father of nine was such a blessing to our community. We know how desperately he loved Jesus, and in that we celebrate through our grief. We know where he is and who he's with. At the funeral, several spoke of his faith and devotion to God, his leadership within his family and the community, and the way he brought others closer to Jesus. I know that type of faith only comes through an intimacy born out of suffering. But it wasn't until I heard his wife speak that I realized the importance of a faith built on the testimonies of hardships walked out with the Lord. I don't know how one survives her announcement of his death on social media, as well as her words at his funeral. She praised God. It was stunning to behold. At the end of the service, worship music was played. From the moment that I wake up until I lay my head, oh, I will sing of the goodness of God. At her husband's funeral, besides an entire row of their children, this woman was the first to stand to her feet, stretching her hands to the heavens, and with a smile on her face, worship the God who gives and takes away. I'll never forget it. I know it is her faith built through past trials that allowed her to do such a thing, but I also know her faith will be even stronger because of this one. Consider it pure joy, my brothers. If you are facing a trial in your life right now, you have an opportunity. You can fret. You can fear. You can chase your tail into oblivion, searching for comfort in a world that offers none. Trust me, I've done the legwork. Or you can turn to God, the one who authored or allowed this trial to come into your life for a reason. I cried out to God countless times, asking him why. Why does God allow bad things to happen to good people? The often spouted adage is one I've thought deeply about over the past few years, as you'd imagine. Although I was never given a definitive answer as to why my heart started racing, I know two things for sure. God is good and worthy of our trust. I might have said that before, but now I know it differently. I also know he is more concerned with my eternity than he is with my life on earth. He will do whatever he needs to do in the here and now to make sure I'm with him in the hereafter. The same goes for you. So when James instructs us to consider it pure joy when we face these trials that come our way, we can find great comfort in understanding that God is for us. He's so for us. He comes to comfort, instruct, and grow in intimacy with us. Unfortunately, it's not often in our moments of greatest blessing that we cry out to him. There is a purpose to what you're walking through, and if you'll allow it, it will shape your heart for all eternity. Until next time, Wendy. Wendy Cunningham is a wife, a homeschool mom of three, and a homesteader in Middle Tennessee. In addition to those callings, she is an entrepreneur, author, and vlogger. Her book, What If You're Wrong?, and devotionals can be found at gainingmyperspective.com. Raising Cunninghams. Their family vlog can be found on YouTube. She and her husband host the Modern Watchman podcast, which can be found on YouTube and all platforms. And you can follow Wendy on Instagram at Raising Cunninghams. The Joy Cove Story. Words by Suzanne Provagna. Bringing Christian clubs onto school campuses. When I first opened the door to our local library holding two boxes of pizza, I was scared to death. Would any junior high or high school students come to the room I had reserved? Would they think I was an idiot and laugh at me? Obeying God often pushes us outside our comfort zone, and I was a million miles away from comfort. I planned to walk through the library after school and tell the students that I had free pizza. All they had to do was listen to me talk about Jesus for 10 minutes. Maybe a dozen kids came. They stayed. We talked. A seventh grader named Olivia visited with me for a while. Over the next few weeks, she shared a little about her classes, sports, family, and hobbies. Her family did not go to church. One day when I arrived at the library, I knew something was up.
The kids were already getting

0: gathered near our classroom door. One boy asked me if I had heard what happened to Olivia. I hadn't. It still brings me to tears to write this, but the boy went on to say that Olivia's mom had died. Devastating. I asked one of her friends for her phone number and texted, "I'm so sorry, Olivia. I just want you to know that we prayed for you, and if you ever want to talk, I'm here for you." She texted back, "You're actually the only person I'd like to talk to right now." That was the beginning of our friendship 12 years ago. I mentored her through junior high, high school, and even taught her to drive, always with her father's permission, of course. We stayed in contact when she went to college, and now she is married with a baby. I plan to fly out to California to see her soon. She trusts Jesus as her Savior, and her faith is solid. This is what God did through a box of pizza and a willing heart. He brought his daughter, Olivia, into a personal relationship with Jesus Christ. The above story is mine, and Olivia is one of God's most beautiful blessings in my life. I've witnessed firsthand what campus ministry can achieve on a small scale. That's why I'm so excited about JoyCo, the ministry of Donna and Yvonne Martin. They expanded and polished the pizza and God framework to reach thousands of students with the gospel of Jesus Christ. This is their story. On a small square of green grass surrounded by thousands of women, Donna Martin stood, lifting her hand in prayer and praise. It was a rainy, hot day at the Washington, D.C. Mall, but it didn't dampen the intensity of the prayer warriors. Donna had heard about the Call prayer rally for years, a ministry led by Lou Engel that gathered Christians together for fasting, prayer, and intercessions for our country. The very first rally drew 400,000 people. She had never felt the need to attend, but this year was different. It felt urgent to go. So several weeks before, Donna asked her husband if she could fly from their Southern California home, along with a couple of friends, to the Washington, D.C. Mall, where the rally was being held. He agreed and said he'd stay home with the kids, who were 10, 7, and 3 years old. A few hours into the rally, a young lady approached her and said, "I hope you're okay with this, but I feel like I have a word from God for you." Donna lifted her eyebrows, nodding, "Sure, yes." The young lady spoke with serious intent. "I see you at a school. I don't know if it's a junior high or a high school. I see you walking on campus, and your marriage is going to be a light and a witness on campus. The Lord said you won't have to worry about finances, and the time is now." Donna swallowed hard, blinked, and began weeping. Although she thought her youth pastoring days were behind her, she knew that the message was from the Lord. She shared. There was such a witness in what she was saying. "I knew it was from God, even though it didn't make sense at the time." You see, she and her husband, Devon, had just left their position as youth pastors, where they had been working for years. Devon had always had a passion for youth ministry, and he's also a talented worship pastor. In their church, he was wearing both hats. After successfully building a great team of leaders in the youth ministry, their pastor asked him to step down so he could focus on building up the worship ministry. They believed God was leading them out of youth ministry, and they had peace about it. Being aligned with God's will was, and still is, their highest priority. Hours later, still at the rally, two others came to Donna and shared the same message as the young lady. Donna was blown away. On this exact day, several states away, her husband, Devon, was leading worship at a men's conference in Arizona. Initially, he had declined the offer. The Martins didn't like being out of state at the same time without their children, but the conference leader was desperate for a worship leader, so he went. Just before leaving the conference for home, the guest pastor, who knew nothing about Devon, approached him and said, "I have a word for you from God. May I share it?" Devon replied, "Yes." Almost word for word, it was the same message his wife had received over 2,000 miles away, and they received it at nearly the same time. Before Donna boarded the plane to head home, she texted her husband, "I feel like God spoke to me." Devon, still in Arizona, texted back, "Me too. Totally weird." Donna said, "When we got home and shared, we just started weeping because we knew that God had called us to do this work, beyond a shadow of a doubt." Now what? Donna and Devon prayed and sought advice. Before the calling, Devon had been informally visiting school cafeterias to connect with students from his church youth group. bringing pizza, checking in on them with a, hey, how are you doing? What's going on today? He also connected with some kids who weren't in his youth group. Many kids can't get to church, so Devone met them where they were, in the schools. He was consistent, and they learned to trust him. The Martins could imagine introducing Christian clubs to schools across the nation. They could envision the necessary framework, the required volunteer structure, and they already knew how to reach, teach, and care for the youth. However, to build the infrastructure would require them to resign from their jobs. Devone is a full-time worship pastor and Donna as a geriatric social worker. They could lose their cars and their home. There would be no safety net, no backup plan. Terrifying. They sought advice from trusted mentors and business leaders, secretly hoping someone would attempt to dissuade them. No one did. The young lady's words from the rally were engraved in their minds. The time is now. Devone and Donna are seasoned followers of Jesus Christ, and they would tell you, that doesn't make it easy, but we serve a faithful God. If he says go, we will go. They desire to listen and obey, even if it meant losing their cars and their home. They were and still are dependent on God to provide the financial support needed for JoyCo, which is now celebrating its 7th year. JoyCo. Initially, they began by simply showing up on campus, making friends with the principals, asking how they could serve, identifying the school's needs, and asking permission to start a Christian club on campus. They let the principals know that while they wanted to share their faith through the Christian clubs, they would do so within the confines of the law. They made it clear they wanted to support the administration and serve as a resource on campus for whatever the school needed. It wasn't long before JoyCo developed several Christian clubs in nearby schools. Utilizing Devone's musical background, they brought in a portable recording studio and offered free voice lessons. They held after-school rallies and even had a baptism in a school pool. They hired lifeguards, invited the principal, and followed up with a pool party afterwards. They've seen hundreds of kids give their lives to the Lord and thousands of students impacted by after-school rallies and outreaches. They've given away everything from shoes and backpacks to clothes, food, and school supplies. And they learned. When they changed the name of the Christian club to Alive, it was less intimidating, and more students came. But their hearts ached for the many students who wouldn't dare attend a meeting that centered around Christianity. How could they be a positive influence on them? How could they connect with more students who needed Jesus? How could they support the families of these students? They started another club called the Leadership Club. Its mission is to develop student leaders who are effective in their schools, communities, and families. The school district provides a stipend for the Leadership Club, but schools may cancel the contract at any time, which is heartbreaking for students and leaders. JoyCo created a curriculum, available for purchase on their website, that focuses on 10 principles of leadership. The clubs run similarly to the Alive clubs. In other words, games and pizza are a part of every meeting. Donna and Devone have seen more teenagers come to know Jesus through after-school leadership clubs than through the Alive clubs, even though they are not allowed to evangelize there. What they are allowed to do is build trusting relationships that support the students. Devone is permitted to casually tell the class that he'll be singing at church on Sunday and invite students. Why go into schools? Donna responds, "This generation is faced with pressures that we never even imagined. They're repeatedly asked to make decisions about their gender. 20 years ago, no one was asking you to make a decision about your gender. When we were in high school, we knew some kids were gay or lesbian, but people weren't constantly asking you how you identified. No one asked us what our gender identity was. No one was asking us about our sexuality. That's just so much crazy that kids have to deal with today. So many lines have been blurred and milestones erased. They are climbing a mountain of sexual immorality every single day. They're bombarded with bad news just all the time. There's social media, active shooter drills, and online games that expose them to all kinds of things. And this generation is hungry for the Lord. We have to help them." "How can we help?" "Yes, thank you for asking. We need prayers and funds," says Donna. "There is a deliberate spiritual attack on our children. The enemy hates seeing Christian clubs brought onto campus. We appreciate your prayers more than you can imagine. And we obviously need funds to do our work. Joico depends on church and individual donations, and God has always been faithful. We've had times when there was no money for pizzas, and then we'd hear a ding on our phone and realize that someone had donated. We trust God's provision, and we are thankful for every gift, large or small. The financial gifts we received are used to establish Bible clubs, youth leadership, and discipleship programs on school campuses, conduct on-campus outreaches, and host powerful worship rallies. Our mission is to equip students to grow in their faith, lead with purpose, and impact their schools and communities. You can donate on our website at joico.info, and thank you. What is taught at the Leadership Club? The curriculum teaches 10 leadership principles through a series of lessons and games. Number 1, lead yourself well. Number 2, lead with purpose. Number 3, lead with a hard work ethic. Number 4, lead with vision. Number 5, lead with effective communication. Number 6, lead with courage. Number 7, lead with authenticity. Number 8, lead with accountability and responsibility. Number 9, lead with a positive attitude. Number 10, lead with integrity. Students can earn points by learning the assigned lessons and then teaching the material to their peers. When the semester ends, students invite their families to a presentation where they reteach the lessons, providing students with valuable public speaking experience. The gathering also helps leaders get to know the families. Points can be redeemed for a trip to Six Flags or the beach. Students may take the class every year if they choose. School administrations love that these concepts are being taught to students. Advice on starting a Christian Alive Club. Number 1. Begin with prayer and ask for God's direction. Pray for the right school and open doors. Make friends with the principal first. If that proves difficult or you sense a contentious relationship brewing, then perhaps there is a better suited school for your club. Number 2. If your church wants to start a campus ministry, first find a student to attend your church and ask if they'd be willing to start a Christian club in their school. A student must lead clubs. Students can hang flyers, make announcements on the PA system, and even use school pools for baptisms. Number 3. Every club needs a volunteer teacher to supervise the club. Students usually have a pretty good idea of which teachers are Christian. Would one of those teachers be willing to supervise the club? If the teacher and students go to the same church, it would be even easier. The teacher does not and cannot run the meeting. Number 4, the student must run the meeting by starting and closing it. It can be as simple as, "Hey everybody, thanks for coming. I brought Pastor Ben to talk today, so here he is," and then closing with, "Hey everyone, thanks for coming." The students will need your support to be successful. Be his fuel. Number 5, students must be free to attend and leave meetings. You can't shut the doors and make students stay. Number 6, students may have a rally after school by filing the proper paperwork. Number 7, try to connect as many churches as you can to a campus. Ask the churches if they'd be willing to pay for a pizza each week. We feed the students because Jesus fed his followers and because we don't have much time. You want them to come to your room for lunch, not the cafeteria. 8, typically for each session, you need 1 or 2 volunteers in addition to the student leader and teacher supervisor. Volunteers will pick up pizza, help organize games, and pray with students when needed. Number 9, whatever the club charter is for the school, those will be the rules you must follow. Number 10, consistency is crucial. Building relationships requires consistency. Joico doesn't cancel club. Having sufficient volunteer help is essential for a successful ministry. A couple of things stood out to me after interviewing Donna for this article. The first is that she is a leadership expert and would probably never admit that because she is also humble. Second, at times the workload is extreme and the problems challenging. What keeps them going is knowing that God has called them to do this work. She sincerely gives God the glory and speaks of his continued faithfulness. And lastly, I like Donna's philosophy, which is this: I believe that if life is boring, you may not be following Jesus, because he will always push you to do more than you feel like you can do, or want to do, or even that you should do. I'm not saying it's easy, because it isn't, But to have your heart aligned with God's heart is worth everything. Here's to keeping our hearts aligned with God's and stepping outside our comfort zones to share the gospel. Thank you, Joico. For more information on how to get involved or to make a donation, visit joico.info today. Suzanne Pravanya is a teacher, speaker, and author. Her two devotional books on Proverbs, Better, Stronger, Wiser, and Better, Stronger, Wiser Book 2, are both available on Amazon. 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Zach Miller and Arrow School for Men. Words by Rebecca Greenfield. Sometimes God cultivates something within you that you can't quite define, yet it can't be ignored. It's an calling them into the deepest parts of you. A vision that can't be unseen, beckoning your step forward in a holy pursuit. God waters it through echoes of experience and shadows of something yet to come, until it germinates into a mission that is firmly planted with intertwining roots. And then, often after God declares the calling, the storms of life set in, testing the strength and resilience of those roots. As a young adult, God placed a burden on Zach Miller's life to start a discipleship and training program for young men that would later be called Arrow School for Men. He didn't know then what it would be called or all it would entail, but like God often does, he calls his people and the fires of life test the calling. Zach was one of five kids, born in Washington State, moving a few years to Missouri during his early childhood and returning to Washington during his middle school and high school years. His parents loved the Lord and loved their family well. Zach and his siblings were homeschooled, and the library was a frequented place. His favorite section was the planes, trains, and automobiles section. One particular visit, he acquired a book about the U.S. Air Force Thunderbirds. It awakened a fire within him. He was hooked. At age 8, he persuaded his parents to take him to the Air Force recruiter. He asked how he could fly the planes he read about, and the recruiter told him he needed to join the Air Force Academy. From that day forward, Zach set his mind toward his dreams and began taking the academic and physical steps to accomplish his goal. In 2004, he received a rejection letter from the Air Force Academy, but the Naval Academy had accepted him. That disappointment led to introspection on his aspirations. At that juncture, Zach refined his priorities and realized what he truly wanted in life could be summarized by three things. Number one, love God. Number two, lead men and women, including his family. And three, fly airplanes. He knew those were still possible even if he didn't get accepted into his dream position at the Air Force Academy and could be accomplished through the Naval Academy or Marines instead. So he surrendered that area to God and accepted the Naval Academy placement. While he was in the processing period for the Naval Academy, mere weeks before starting, Zach received a call from his brother. The Air Force recruiter had called Zach's home wanting to offer Zach an opening for the Air Force Academy. What Zach had released in obedience and faith, God returned in blessing. Zach's childhood dream of joining the United States Air Force Academy became a reality. Zach attributes his perseverance to both his mother and his father. His youngest brother has Down syndrome, and Zach watched his parents lovingly and beautifully persevere through helping him overcome his challenges. Zach's mother persistently worked with Zach to teach him to read, and once it clicked, he went from not being able to read at all to a fifth grade reading level in 1 year. She was patient with me. She never gave up on me. His father carried a never-give-up attitude as well, an entrepreneur with a go-getter approach to life that still inspires Zach to this day. My dad can find a legit legal way to overcome any obstacle, which I love. A lot of people were circumvented in an unethical way, but my dad will find a way to ethically overcome. They instilled these core qualities into Zach, which has guided him through his life. You don't just kind of check out on life. You literally keep grabbing life by the horns and keep going. You just keep going. The Air Force Academy is academically rigorous. Prior to pilot training, the Air Force develops men and women into officers that can make high-pressure decisions in challenging situations, teaching them to trust the process, the people, the training, and the instruments. Classes ranging from thermodynamics to computer science cover a wide range of content, so that when they become pilots, they will have a strong foundation of knowledge to appropriately handle the various circumstances they will encounter. Zach was part of the United States Air Force parachute team for 3 years of his training as a glider instructor pilot, IP. After that, he then moved forward with pilot training and learned to fly a Boeing B-52 Stratofortress bomber, B-52. But he will admit that that was a disappointment, as his goal was to fly F-16 Fighting Falcons like the Thunderbirds. For pilot training, Zach went to Shepherd Air Force Base in Wichita Falls, Texas. Initially, training went well with T-37s. When he upgraded to T-38, he was slow behind the jet. It was a very dynamic and high-paced environment. He was initially selected to fly the F-15C, the Eagle, but after he got his wings, he instead went to a course called Introduction to Fighter Fundamentals, IFF. Zach reflects on that time, saying he let fear guide his life. He discovered through that experience that it's better to aim for what you want than to simply try not to fail. Zach refers to IFF as his first big failure. He thought he was going to fly fighter planes, but instead was almost eliminated from being a pilot. He was legally evaluated by the evaluation board to analyze his flying abilities and almost lost his wings. This resulted in them agreeing to allow him to keep his wings, but they stipulated he would only be able to fly the B-52 and not the fighter jets. Zach confesses he struggled with bitterness for 2 years when he was assigned to fly B-52s, but his mentor at the time challenged him to focus on being grateful for the things he did have, which really helped him work through the bitterness into seeing how God was truly working it out for his good. From that time, Zach learned, do not play prevent defense on anything in your life. In your marriage, you should be on the offensive. You should be on the pursuit of your wife or with your kids. You should be on that pursuit. Zach felt that this was one of the most life-changing takeaways from his experience with that course. As an Air Force lieutenant, while he was waiting for pilot training, Zach had some additional free time and joined an all-men's Bible study from his church. On a church event camping weekend, little did he know he would be going on a hike with a special young woman named Kaylee, who would later become his wife. On the hike, Zach shared with Kaylee how he felt God calling him to start a young men's school to help boys navigate into manhood well. After dating about 11 months, they got married while he was still in pilot training. They were married for about 18 years and had 3 beautiful children. After about 10 years, as they were growing their family, in 2014, Zach felt led to get out of active duty and start homesteading. He officially left active duty, but things were not going smoothly. He found himself underemployed and a variety of things just felt like they weren't working out for a couple of years. In 2016, Kaylee, still a young mom of 3 little ones, was unexpectedly diagnosed with cancer. It was a devastating blow. They spent the next 7 years battling cancer with many ups and downs. Some seasons felt fraught with significant challenges, while other seasons felt more normal as if there was some reprieve. In 2019, Kaylee and Zach felt called for him to pursue the mission that Zach told Kaylee about years ago on their hike. Looking at the boys in the church youth group and how desperately they needed some godly male guidance, Kaylee nudged Zach to start officially beta testing the ideas, dreams, and curriculum God had been growing in his heart over the course of many years. Zach knew that manhood wasn't reached when you turned 18, but rather it was something internally developed. Over the years, Zach and his brother would often reflect how so many men, even older men, were truly still stunted as boys, stuck in wounds, stuck in immaturity or addictions, stuck in not knowing how to lead their families. That passion to discipline boys into men of God kept burning deeply in Zach's heart. While Zach was in the academy, God kept putting it on his heart to come up with some sort of training program that would help guys take steps into manhood both spiritually and physically. From 2019, 2020, the first cohort of Aero School for Men was launched. And in that same year, they received heartrending news that Kaylee now had stage 4 cancer. Zach and Kaylee deeply grappled with this impact on themselves and their precious children, wrestling with God's goodness and sovereignty. Zach desperately wanted to protect her, save her from this pain, and felt so helpless knowing he could only go to God because he didn't know what else to do. He struggled with denial, even at times believing God would heal Kaylee. But their prognosis worsened and the days grew darker. In March 2023, Kaylee went to be with the Lord. As in all situations of senseless suffering, it is hard to understand God's plan. Looking back, Zach came to peace with God in the sense that he didn't, and still doesn't, understand it. But he laid it down on the altar to God because he knew if he didn't, it would become a rift in his relationship with God. As Zach has worked through his grief, he clung to Proverbs Book 3, verses 5 and 6. Trust in the Lord with all your heart and lead not on your own understanding. In all your ways, submit to Him, and He will make your path straight. Highlighting that it is the trusting with the heart, not the mind, that God is still good even when it doesn't make sense. Zach reflects, God, you have taken me through these crazy things, these overwhelming things. You've been faithful through them, and I still believe that you are good. During the week of Kaylee's passing, Zach's father helped him lead his discipleship group as he was in a daze trying to process the hard-hitting reality that his wife would soon be passing. During their lesson, Zach's dad compassionately told the young men, Zach's kids are going to lose their mom. It's up to Zach whether or not they are going to lose their dad. Wrapped in his dad's love, that statement resonated deeply with Zach's shattered heart. He felt a calling and a purpose to continue being there for his children and to make sure they would not lose their father in the grief. He realized he had a choice. He could choose to be a man who walks with the Lord, letting God redeem the brokenness, or he could become a bitter old man. Zach chose to give God the bitterness and grief so he could come to the place where his heart was able to trust God's heart. Meanwhile, states away in Tennessee, a young Amish girl named Katie was following her own path with God. Growing up in Napanee, Indiana, she was the youngest of six children. Her dad was an Amish minister, but she and her siblings attended public school instead of the Amish parochial school. Ironically, her passion for homesteading was not reflected in her upbringing, as she didn't grow up on a farm, as many would assume. Though Katie's parents were Amish, they always felt that people come first, and their main concern was that their children would have a relationship with the Lord above their desire for their children to remain Amish. As a young adult, Katie did not remain Amish, but her heart was still in hot pursuit of the Lord. Katie desired to work at a coffee shop because of all it stood for. Katie loved the fellowship of kindred spirits, the intentionality of slowing down to know and be known, and the atmosphere that invites a community of people to sit, talk, and just be present with one another. However, she found herself working a woodworking factory job, which promoted her at a young age to a management position. Working 18 hours a day, she quickly sensed the work-to-life balance burnout. She received a job offer at a coffee shop through a friend, and she took the opportunity to move from Indiana to Tennessee, a location she had wanted to live, to finally get her desired coffee house job. A year after she moved, COVID hit, and she found herself working again in a woodworking factory, much to her frustration. Katie remarks, I was so upset that here I was again, at this position, working at this place. It wasn't what I wanted to do. After a year, she was offered an assistant manager position. She was wrestling with God about getting positions at places she didn't want to work at, but she finally surrendered her desire to God in trust, accepting a position she didn't want. Within that same week, she received and accepted a job offer for a management position at a coffee shop in a downtown Nashville, her dream job. God was busy orchestrating. One of Katie's first customers was Zach's sister, whose apartment was across from the coffee shop. Katie and Zach's sister developed a friendship over time, realizing they had a lot in common. The apartment lease was up, and Zach's sister asked for moving assistance because she hurt her back. Katie jumped right in to help. During that move, the two girls became even closer friends. A few years later, in October of 2023, Zach's sister said she was moving out to Colorado to help her brother care for his three kids after their mother's death. Katie again offered to help with this cross-country move. Zach and Katie first met during that move in January 2024, but it wasn't until later that they really connected. Later in 2024, Zach's family had a once-in-a-lifetime cruise in Hawaii planned, but Zach's son was very reluctant about going and preferred to just spend that time with his best friend in Florida, leaving a paid-for open slot in the family trip. Zach's sister asked if Katie could come. Katie joined the cruise, and during that family trip, Zach and Katie began really getting to know and enjoy one another. In December 2024, they married. Zach and Katie have enjoyed their first year of marriage and even joke about how an Amish girl married a U.S. Air Force pilot. At many times, Zach seems more Amish than Katie from their rural living backgrounds. However, the first year has had a lot of challenges as well. The freshness of Kaylee's death rests heavily on the children, now ages 18, 15, and 12, as they handle the throes of life without their mom. Each child is handling their grief and healing differently, and Katie has tenderly walked with them in support. Katie acknowledges that she must regularly give over her vision of what she thought marriage and motherhood would look like as she comes alongside this unique situation as a helpmate. Yet, Zach and Katie see God's redemptive plan continue to be woven as they live in prayer and love. Aero School for Men continues to grow. Zach's life mantra has been, a man provides for and protects others spiritually, emotionally, and physically, and has become the anthem for the school as well. The Aero School forges men to lead, serve, and answer God's call. The school derives its name from the Book of Psalms 127:4. Like arrows in the hands of a warrior, are children born in one's youth. Operating from the principle that men are developed through mentorship, hardship, and calling, not passivity, it is a men's training camp. The boys are given tough scenarios to troubleshoot and guided how to use wisdom and forethought to harness their God-given skills. Mistakes are opportunities for growing in wisdom, not something to be mad about. The guys are put intentionally into uncomfortable situations that they can overcome, that challenge them to push through their limitations. They focus on memorizing God's word and prioritizing their devotional life with God, because men must be led by their true Father in order to lead others well. Aero School establishes that God must be their first priority, and then works with training them on practical areas like finances, physical resilience, emotionally caring for others, and becoming godly husbands. Male tenacity and brotherhood are developed in the crucible experience. Future generations are dependent on how men step into their calling from God. Katie and Zach covet your prayers for God's redemptive plan to unfold in their family and in their ministry. If you are interested in getting your son involved in Aero School for Men, visit www.aeroschoolformen.com or follow at Aero School for Men. There are openings for June encampments and training opportunities, as well as ways to enroll or donate. God will not waste pain, and Zach and Katie's hope is to watch beauty rise from the sorrow as they continue to move forward in faith. Rebecca Greenfield is a certified nuclear medicine technologist who carries a master's degree in theological studies. One of her deepest desires is to create spaces and places where people can experience the presence of God through the power of written art. She is the author of 7 books, including Raw Inner Workings of a Reawakened Soul, The Prayer Crossing Personal Devotional, The Joel Deep Dive Bible Study, and Dustern Fluffle, a children's book. To order a copy of any book, visit www.rebeccagreenfield.com or make checks payable to Reawakened Ministries, $17.99 per copy, and mail to Cross Point Christian Church. Attention, Rebecca Greenfield, 10659 Johnstown Road, New Albany, Ohio, 43054. Budding Creatives, Encouraging the Next Generation. Poem by Saya Harmon, age 11, about the Creator. My name is Saya Harmon, and I absolutely love the country, which is why I wrote this poem. God bless y'all. City versus country. Do you live in a city where everything is close? If you do, there's no need to boast, because if you live in the country, the air is fresh and clear, no pollution here. The creeks are like a mirror, wherever you live, city or country, I really don't care, cities here, countries there, peace on earth is everywhere. Poem by Sean Kelly Doherty, age 10, about the Creator. My name is Sean Kelly Doherty, and I am 10 years old. I live on a small homestead on a hill in the country. My favorite animal is a dog, and the most delicious food I can think of is pizza made by my mom, of course. A King and Queen's Dream. A king and queen had sworn an oath that they would have a son, but only daughters came about, and never was there one. They raged and ranted, tore their hair, and beat up all their kith, but all they got was girls and more. There was no little Smith. For that is what they would have called their little firstborn son. But only daughters came about, and never was there one. From then till now, the king and queen have never had a joy, and all because they never had a little baby boy. But after now, perhaps they will, and be happy once more. From now till then, the king and queen will be at death's own door. The only thing they did not try was to try to be nice to all their little girly girls, but meanness was their vice. Calling all youth, send us your submissions. Budding Creatives highlights the hobbies and talents of the next generation. We believe that as we invest in the youth of today, they'll be encouraged to nurture their gifts or find freedom in pursuing new ones that will help build and shape the future. If you are around age 16 and under, we'd love to see the things that capture your imagination. It could be something you wrote, perhaps a short story or poem, a drawing, photography, a recipe that you enjoy making, or craft or project you designed and or built, etc. We look forward to hearing from you with your parents' permission, of course. Please include your name, age, and one or two sentences about yourself, plus a short description of your work. Send all submissions to reachout@plainvalues.com and put creatives in the subject line, or to Plain Values Attention Creatives, P.O. Box 201, Winesburg, Ohio, 44690. Submissions of your work does not guarantee publication. All submissions are subject to minimal proofreading and quality control at the discretion of the publisher. Our goal will always be to let your submissions shine just the way you meant them to. All submissions become Plain Values property and will not be returned.
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myself. I had shrugged my mother slowly off. I lay there taking my first breath as if the air of the room was blowing me like a bubble. All I had to do was go out along the line of my gaze and back. Out and back on gravity's silk. The pressure of the air a caress, smelling on myself her creamy blood. The air was softly touching my skin and tongue, entering me and drawing forth the little sighs I did not know as mine. I was not afraid. I lay in the quiet and looked and did the wordless thought. My mind was getting its oxygen direct, the rich mix by mouth. I hated no one. I gazed and gazed, and everything was interesting. I was free, not yet in love. I did not belong to anyone. I had drunk no milk, yet no one had my heart. I was not very human. I did not know there was anyone else. I lay like a god for an hour. Then they came for me and took me to my mother.

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3: And now it's time for readings from Good Housekeeping Magazine.

This is Annie Wu, and I will be reading the March-April 2026 issue of Good Housekeeping. The new rules of registries. What couples want now? When it comes to registries, matching china patterns and crystal glassware are not the mainstays they used to be. Today's lists feel far more personal, shaped by what couples actually care about. Because many pairs already live together, a survey from Bowling Green State University found that cohabitation before marriage climbed from 11% in 1974 to 80% in 2022. They often have the basics covered, though a few upgrades never hurt. How couples build their lists has evolved, too. Traditional favorites like Crate & Barrel, Williams-Sonoma, and department stores are still popular, but online platforms allow couples to mix gifts from multiple stores or let guests chip in for experiences or cash gifts. Pro tip? For 6 months after your wedding, online platforms Zola and The Knot offer a 20% discount on any gifts remaining on your registry. Not sure what to ask for or to give? Our picks, vetted by the experts at the Good Housekeeping Institute and tested in real homes, will help take the guesswork out of building a list, whether you're into outdoor adventures, cooking, design, or simply getting cozy at home. And remember, says Emily Forrest, head of communications at Zola, quote, "It's your home and life you're building. Creating a registry is your opportunity to ask for what you really want." A few statistics. Couples already living together before marriage, from 1965 to 1974, 11%. From 2020 to 2022, 80%. 36% of couples use AI to help plan their weddings. 81% of couples have a wedding registry. 87% of couples create at least one cash fund. Most popular registry item categories? 1. Kitchen goods and gadgets. 2. 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
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DeLonghi Revelia Fully Automatic Espresso Machine. 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

150, says Forrest. You never know when someone may want a splurge or a group of guests will chip in together. Is it rude to update my registry after my shower? The opposite, in fact, says Forrest. You want enough gifts at enough price points throughout the process. 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Long live Mahjong by Liz Krieger. When Anne Cantrell opened Annie's Blue Ribbon General Store 18 years ago in Brooklyn, she never imagined that Mahjong sets would become one of her hottest sellers. But there they are, vintage sets nestled beside sleek modern designs in millennial pink and mint green, and they're flying off the shelves. Quote, I started carrying sets because customers kept asking for them, says Cantrell. I've had people come in who want them as decor, then they end up wanting to play. Last March, after learning the American version of the game, Cantrell decided to host an introductory session at her store, just a casual evening over wine to teach people the basics. She expected a small turnout. Instead, over 50 people showed up. By the end of that night, 12 people had signed up for 3 session courses. The demand kept growing. Cantrell added more sessions, then summer classes, then 3 sessions in the fall. She now hosts monthly open play nights for $25 that sell out weeks in advance, she says, drawing people from many different ethnic backgrounds who range in age from their 20s to their 60s. Some form WhatsApp groups afterward to continue playing together. Welcome to Mahjong's surprise revival. The Chinese rummy-style game that may conjure thoughts of tiles clacking and elders playing has undergone a stunning resurgence, led in no small part by millennials and members of Gen Z from the greater Asian community. In fact, between 2023 and 2024, Eventbrite reported a 179% increase in Mahjong events nationwide, and images of eye-catching Mahjong tables have captured the attention of the social media set. The pandemic only accelerated the appeal of a game built on presence, touch, and unhurried connection. Anchored in tradition. One aspect that makes Mahjong unique and its rise particularly remarkable is its wide appeal. The game has multiple traditions, including Chinese, Taiwanese, Japanese, Filipino, and American styles, which all have rich histories and sometimes different spellings. You'll see M-A-H-J-O-N-G, M-A-H space J-O-N-G, M-A-H dash J-O-N-G-G, and other variations. There are more than 40 known versions of the rules, but the most popular in the U.S. are a Chinese variety and an American version. In both, players use luck, strategy, and skill to try to build a winning hand by taking and discarding tiles. In American Mahjong, the rules for winning combinations change each year and are published on a card that players have and refer to. Also, the American version introduced joker tiles that are not in the Chinese game. Kimberly Lee, 60, a Chinese-American interior designer at Carmen Gray Interiors in the Bay Area of California, is proficient in both versions. She still has the Chinese Mahjong set her mother-in-law gave her 35 years ago. Quote, I always had it in its case on my Mahjong table, she says, though she and her husband didn't play for years after her mother-in-law taught them, she kept the set. A physical link to family and heritage that would later draw her back to the game.
About a decade ago, a Chinese woman at the country club where Lee and she were

0: members invited Lee to join in a mahjong game. Quote, "We played, as we say, Chinese style," says Lee. Then after COVID, she picked up the American version too. Quote, "I play with a couple of different groups. It's been a great social outlet." At events held at the House of Maj in Westport, Connecticut, Jewish co-owners Dana Bernstein and Jessica Prince Ehrlich have watched grandmothers, daughters, and granddaughters play together at the same table. Quote, "Dana and I have both been playing mahjong since our 20s, but it wasn't cool or popular then," says Ehrlich, whose elementary school-aged children are now learning to play. Quote, "Now the game spans generations and backgrounds." Mahjong has always been a way to find community, says Annalise Hines, PhD, a historian at the University of Oregon and the author of Mahjong, A Chinese Game and the Making of Modern American Culture, who has studied the game's American history extensively. In the 1920s, American travelers got involved. Standard Oil employee Joseph Babcock brought his version of the game to the U.S., and it quickly became a sensation, especially among women. In 1937, a group of Jewish women in New York City formed the National Mahjong League to standardize American rules and scoring. What they created was not intended to become specifically Jewish, but the game spread through Jewish women's social networks, Hines explains, particularly taking off in post-war leisure spots such as the Catskills. The timing mattered. In the 1950s, as Jewish Americans were entering the middle class in record numbers and moving to the suburbs, educated women who had left the workforce found themselves at home with young children in new communities. Regular mahjong games became both a way to connect with neighbors and a touchstone of Jewish identity. For decades, weekly mahjong games functioned as a quiet social infrastructure, offering continuity, friendship, and a sense of belonging that extended well beyond the table. Nicole Wong, 38, the Oakland, California-based founder of the Mahjong Project and author of the book Mahjong, House Rules from Across the Asian Diaspora, has watched the game's resurgence within the Asian community and beyond. Quote, "As people from other countries and cultures immigrated to the United States, they brought with them various iterations of the game, leading to the wonderful diversity of styles you can find and play here today," she says. Even people who grew up playing not mahjong but other family games, dominoes, euchre, backgammon, rummy cube, canasta, tend to be interested in it and learn it quickly, she has found. Quote, "Mahjong used to just be something I associated with family," says Wong, "and now it feels like something much bigger than that. It's a point of connection and an opportunity to engage more deeply with my community and the physical world around me." For many younger Asian Americans, the revival feels less like a trend than like a return, bringing a generational family tradition into new social spaces. The business of tiles. The mahjong boom has created a thriving economy. Small businesses are leading the charge, from Green Tile Social Club's parties in New York City to the 13 Orphans Speakeasy in Oakland, California, which serves soju cocktails and dim sum alongside tile games. Green Tile Social Club went from hosting intimate games in a co-founder's living room in 2022 to offering supper clubs, speed dating, and other events with up to several hundred people, many of them Asian American New Yorkers in their 20s and 30s, all eager to connect over a game with deep roots in a shared history. Dedicated venues are popping up nationwide, transforming the game from a domestic tradition to a destination for a night out. Teaching businesses have flourished alongside the social venues. The House of Maj offers three service tiers: beginner lessons, private events for birthdays, and corporate team building, and community pop-ups that partner with local businesses from restaurants to wellness studios. The entire operation is built around making the game accessible and social, and the model is proving successful across the country. Tech platforms are also joining in. Blair Gibson, 28, a regional manager at a fitness studio in New York City, plays Mahjong on an app 2 or 3 times a month for about 30 to 45 minutes at a time, often while listening to podcasts or on flights. She grew up in Hacienda Heights, California, in a predominantly Chinese neighborhood. Quote, I don't remember playing Mahjong much until 8th grade when my math teacher taught me about her favorite Mahjong app, she says. Despite the variations in rules, spelling, and format, if you ask players what draws them to Mahjong, you'll hear remarkably consistent answers. Connection, mental stimulation, and the unique physical pleasure of the game itself. Quote, Mahjong is this perfect mix of strategy, connection, and tactile therapy, says Ehrlich. It's a great way to get together in social setting and be off your phone. And once you start playing, it's so addictive. Every game ends with someone saying, should we play one more? For Wendy Hausfeld Carriger, 44, who lives in the Washington, D.C. area, the appeal is both social and cognitive. In the American version of Mahjong, quote, every year there's a new card to learn, so it keeps your brain sharp, but it's also just fun to be with friends, she says. For some players, the sensory aspect of the game is profound. Lee describes how experienced players, like her mother-in-law, develop an uncanny recognition of the tiles. Quote, they don't even have to look at a tile, she says. They can feel it with their fingers. More than a moment. What's the future of the game? The players and business owners think it's all upside. Quote, everyone wants to learn now, says Bernstein. It's a great social hobby anyone can learn and a great way to get together with friends no matter how old you are. Hines sees historical precedent for the game's staying power. Quote, Mahjong has had multiple waves of popularity in America over the past century, she explains. What we're seeing now feels different because it's being driven by a genuine need for connection and community. Those needs are not going away. For the intergenerational players, the hope is simple, that the game will continue to bring people together as it always has. Having the opportunity to get together with friends regularly at a set time and day to play a game and socialize can be very fulfilling, says Lois Weinberg, 79, who lives in Las Vegas. Donna Parrish, 75, of Portland, Oregon, sees it the same way. Quote, I think playing Mahjong is both a challenge and a fun time to be with friends who enjoy winning and can deal with losing. It becomes a regular part of our lives, same day each week, same group of friends at the table, and a time for conversations and sometimes making new connections. In an era of digital overwhelm and social isolation, perhaps the most comforting thing you can do is gather a few friends around a table, shuffle some tiles, and build order out of chaos together. From page to screen, is the book always better? You'll see film adaptations of these beloved page turners in movie theaters and on streaming platforms this year. Read Before You Watch to answer that age-old question for yourself, by Sarah Vincent. People We Meet on Vacation, by Emily Henry. Rom-com queen Emily Henry just had her first of many adaptations make it to the screen. Several of her novels have been optioned for film. People We Meet on Vacation follows best friends and opposites, spontaneous Poppy and introverted Alex. They used to vacation together every year until a rift in their friendship. When they reunite for one last trip, they must confront their shared past and complicated feelings. The book has been adapted by Netflix. Project Hail Mary, by Andy Weir. Author Andy Weir is no stranger to Hollywood adaptations. His book, The Martian, became a smash hit blockbuster starring Matt Damon. Project Hail Mary is another pulse-pounding blend of sci-fi and action following a middle school teacher turned amnesiac astronaut who must work with an alien to prevent an extinction-level event threatening to put out the sun. Watch Ryan Gosling race to keep the world from going dark when the film is released on March 20th. The Magician's Nephew by C.S. Lewis. Though it's the sixth book in the Chronicles of Narnia series, this is a prequel set 1,000 years before the events of The Lion, the Witch, and the Wardrobe. Two children encounter magic rings that whisk them to an enchanted wood, leading to the creation of the famous lamppost, the evil White Witch, and Narnia itself. The movie, directed by Barbie's Greta Gerwig, is slated for theatrical release in November. Wuthering Heights by Emily Bronte. Quote, whatever our souls are made of, his and mine are the same. Lovers of intense and gothic romance should not miss Emily Bronte's breathtaking prose in this supernatural tale of obsession, tragedy, and revenge on windswept moors. Margot Robbie and Jacob Elordi bring the tortured longing as Catherine and Heathcliff in this bold adaptation, released on February 13th. Sunrise on the Reaping by Suzanne Collins. The latest Hunger Games prequel, find all the references to the original series, is another hit, expanding on the history of Pan Am and its deadly games. Haymitch, later Katniss's alcoholic mentor, but here a teenager, is chosen for the second Quarter Quell, the 50th annual Hunger Games. He must fight twice as many other tributes as usual as he struggles to start a rebellion and return to his girlfriend in District 12. The movie will be in theaters on November 20th. Verity by Colleen Hoover. Verity is another film adaptation of a Colleen Hoover book. The first was It Ends With Us. This one is part psychological thriller and part romance. In it, struggling writer Loewen, to go to Johnson, is asked to ghostwrite for comatose best-selling author Verity, Anne Hathaway. But as Loewen falls in love with Verity's husband and unearths Verity's disturbing unpublished autobiography, her second chance begins to feel more like a nightmare. Follow the twists on the big screen when it is released on October 2nd. The Odyssey by Homer. There's no need to brush up on your ancient Greek, but it's well worth your time to read this translation of the epic poem. After the Trojan War, Odysseus must brave the vengeful whims of the gods and the dangers of the wine-dark sea on his 10-year journey home. The film adaptation by director Christopher Nolan, Inception, Oppenheimer, promises a star-studded cast: Matt Damon, Tom Holland, Robert Pattinson, Anne Hathaway, and more, facing, we hope, cyclops, sirens, and sea monsters. It comes to theaters July 17th. The Verdict on Vitamins: When Supplements Help, When They Don't, and How to Take Them Safely, According to Doctors, by Lisa Bain and Lauren Maneker. If you stop to consider it, our bodies function much like cars. To run efficiently, they need the right kind and the correct amount of high-quality fuel. Like a car processing that gasoline, when the body is in its best shape, it can break down the healthy whole foods we eat into key vitamins and minerals we need to optimize performance, says Sarah Nosal, MD, president of the American Academy of Family Physicians. But of course, things don't always go as planned. Quote, when a car or the body starts to break down or has special needs, the routine fuel or nutrients may not be adequate to keep things running, explains Dr. Nosal. That's where supplements come in. Sometimes we need a boost of vitamins and or minerals beyond what's in food to help our bodies function at their best. While healthy adults who eat a nutrient-rich diet often don't need to supplement, whenever deficiencies pop up, it's important to address them. Quote, vitamins may be small, but they play a big role in our health, says Dr. Nosal. Vitamin A, for example, promotes healthy vision and metabolism. Vitamin B12 supports red blood and nerve cells and helps the body produce DNA. And vitamin D keeps bones and muscles strong, she explains. If all these nutrients are essential, it makes sense to load up on them, right? Not so fast. Before you jump on any supplement bandwagon, check with your physician. Quote, your family doctor should review anything you're applying to your skin, putting in your mouth, drinking, teas, tinctures, etc., or taking in any form, says Dr. Nosal. Many vitamins, supplements, and natural remedies can directly interfere with other medications you're taking. Read on for guidance on who may need supplements and how to get the most out of them, as well as how to talk to your clinician about them. Should I get my vitamin levels checked? With the U.S. supplement industry estimated to be worth around $70 billion, it may come as a surprise that there is very little guidance about routine vitamin screenings or supplementation for healthy adults. Quote, a well adult almost never requires any screening of vitamin levels, says Dr. Nosal. However, you might need testing if you have risk factors like these. A person with a uterus who has heavy periods and feels dizzy or lightheaded may need more iron because of blood loss. A person who's had a gastric bypass might have their levels of iron, folate, zinc, and vitamins A, B12, and D monitored. Food often moves through their digestive tract too quickly for all needed nutrients to be absorbed. An individual who has been on certain diabetes medications, such as metformin, for a while or has followed a very restrictive vegan diet for many years might benefit from having their vitamin B12 levels checked. Those with chronic kidney disease may have nutrient fluctuations that require testing for deficiencies. Many states or programs require levels of hemoglobin, a pigment in red blood cells, to be routinely tested in young children. When hemoglobin is low, this often indicates iron deficiency. Dr. Nosal advises that the most important thing you can do is to, quote, eat the rainbow and ensure that every meal has the full spectrum of vitamins your body needs in their natural form to keep your engine running. Then, if you and your doctor determine that you're a candidate for vitamin supplements, read on for how to maximize their benefits. Timing matters. With food or on an empty stomach? Here's how to crack the code. Of the 13 vitamins our bodies need to function properly, 4, A, D, E, and K, are fat-soluble. This means they're stored in the liver, fat, and muscles until we need them. It also means that taking them with a meal that contains dietary fat may help the body absorb them more easily. 8 other essential vitamins, vitamin C and the B vitamins, thiamine, riboflavin, niacin, pyridoxine, pantothenic acid, biotin, and folate, are water-soluble, so our bodies do not keep a stockpile of them at the ready. We need to ingest them regularly, and the body gets rid of any excess in our urine. Vitamin B12 is an outlier. It is water-soluble but can be stored in the liver. Vitamin stacking. Can you amp up supplements' benefits by combining them with synergistic foods? It is true that if you take certain vitamins and minerals together or combine foods that are rich in these nutrients, you may benefit. Quote, certain nutrients work synergistically, meaning one helps the body absorb the other more efficiently, says Nicholas Church, MD, a family medicine physician and founder of Somerset Medical. For instance, pairing calcium and vitamin D boosts their bone-building punch, as D is needed for calcium to be absorbed. Quote, without sufficient vitamin D, you might absorb only about 10% to 15% of the calcium you eat, compared with roughly 30 to 40% absorption with adequate vitamin D levels, Dr. Church says. I recommend pairing calcium-rich foods or supplements with vitamin D or making sure you have enough vitamin D overall. Another power couple is iron and vitamin C. Iron is key for healthy blood, and vitamin C plays a significant role in helping your body absorb iron. quote, if you eat iron-rich foods or take an iron supplement alongside a source of vitamin C, like a glass of orange juice, it helps convert iron into a form that's easier for your body to absorb, says Dr. Church. But for most supplements, stacking does not make a big difference, and some actually should not be taken at the same time because they may counteract each other. Combos to avoid include iron with calcium or zinc, calcium with magnesium, and vitamin B12 with vitamin C. Multivitamins that include such duos are fine, however, says Amy Margolis, a registered dietitian nutritionist, because the amounts are small. Liquid courage? Drinking vitamins can be very helpful for some. Here's what to know. If you've seen sleek little glass bottles with droppers, those are supplements in liquid form, commonly referred to as liquid vitamins. You can find them as solo nutrients, such as standalone vitamin D, or as multivitamin blends. Advocates say they are easier to swallow and absorb because, unlike, say, a hard tablet, the body doesn't have to break them down. But the digestive system in most healthy adults is fully equipped to handle pills, gummies, or any other preferred supplement form. In fact, there's little strong evidence to suggest a significant difference in absorption rates between supplement delivery methods if the gut is working well, and absorption may depend on the specific vitamin. For example, one study found that tablets and oil drops were equally effective at raising vitamin D levels, while research on vitamin C showed that ingesting it in a specially formulated liposomal liquid resulted in the highest absorption. All that said, liquid supplements can be game changers for certain people. If your child won't touch a pill or chew a chalky tablet, you can stir a liquid dose into their smoothie or yogurt. For infants fed breast milk, their physician may recommend supplementing with a few drops of liquid vitamin D. Also, anyone who may have a hard time swallowing pills, including seniors, pregnant people, and folks with medical conditions that cause difficulty swallowing, can benefit from liquid vitamins. And if you have had bariatric surgery or deal with a digestive disorder like Crohn's disease or atrophic gastritis, your body may absorb the nutrients in a liquid supplement more easily. 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Ingredient clarity. Is every active ingredient and dosage clearly listed on the label? 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More isn't always better. For example, mega dosing on fat-soluble vitamins A, D, E, and K can do more harm than good. 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Shelf life. Don't forget to look at the expiration date. Also, some liquid supplements require refrigeration, so double-check storage instructions. Of course, if you have questions about a particular supplement, it's always smart to run them by a healthcare provider. Quote, your doctor can cut through the noise and help you make informed decisions, says Dr. Nosal. Family Room, expert advice plus inspiration on parenting plus pets. When Pokemon picks the destination. Planning a family trip around kids' interests, like their love of anime characters, may be the most joyful way to spark a lifelong love of travel. By Marissa Lescala. On a hot day in July, my then 8-year-old daughter and I were on an island between Manhattan and Queens at the Pokemon Go Fest, an event held in multiple cities all over the world where fans gather to play en masse. The stakes were high. A rare Pokemon had appeared on the scene, and my daughter was intent on catching it. Hundreds of others, adults and kids alike, were equally engrossed in their devices, trying to catch Pokemon of their own. She threw her Pokeball. It hit and stayed. The Pokemon she was after, a shiny Necrozma, was hers. Her triumph occurred during a marathon session of Pokemon Go, a game played on phones and other mobile devices that has elements of the real world mixed into it. As they're walking around, players can catch digital Pokemon, get special items from Pokestops, often tied to real landmarks, and battle for control of what the game calls gyms. Only after I'd been watching the crowd at Go Fest for a while did I start remembering details from the night before. I had just so happened to have tickets to see Back to the Future on Broadway. Waiting in line to get into the theater, I'd noticed that lots of people were decked out in Pokemon gear. I'd seen Loungefly backpacks, team shirts, Pikachu hats, and tons of plush bag charms. For these families, Go Fest wasn't just a one-off event. It was a vacation to New York City with Go Fest as a centerpiece. Quote, this taps into a big trend among millennial parents, designing travel around experiences that feel personal, nostalgic, and interactive, says Samantha Cullum, director of operations at River Oaks Travel Concierge. Quote, we're seeing more families build trips that reflect the interests they already share, and sometimes that includes the games and shows they grew up with. It's part of a larger move away from one-size-fits-all sightseeing and toward more customized, story-driven travel. Cullum recently planned a trip for a client and their family that was built around the Pokemon Go City Safari in Milan, Italy. The event took the family past major landmarks such as the Duomo, Castello Sforzesco, and the Galleria Vittorio Emanuele II. Quote, the kids were totally engaged, and the parents loved that they could enjoy cultural landmarks without the usual, are we done yet, energy, Cullum says. These kinds of experiences are also easy to weave into a broader trip. We paired the 2-day event with a day in Lake Como, a pizza-making class, and visits to fashion-focused museums and shops. Madeline Miller, a writer at Academized.com, traveled with her family, husband David, and elementary school-age kids Ethan and Lily, from Chicago to experience the same Pokemon Go Fest I attended with my daughter. Quote, the game gave us the perfect reason to take a family vacation, she says. The kids' passion for it helped us decide to blend their interest with an opportunity to discover a new city. And her family is far from the only one to plan this way. According to a 2025 Travel Trends report by Hilton, 70% of families who travel with children pick vacation destinations based on their kids' needs and interests. For Miller's family, when the event wasn't happening, there was the rest of New York City to explore. They went to Central Park and the American Museum of Natural History, which they, quote, loved because of its dinosaur exhibits, ate New York pizza and bagels, and saw the lights of Times Square. Quote, the trip became an unforgettable family adventure, Miller says, adding that the kids were still talking about it a year later and looking up details about the next Pokemon Go Fest. I asked my daughter what she thought about planning a vacation around Pokemon. The idea of going to other countries and seeing the various Pokemon available to catch in those places definitely appeals to her, and she's dying to go to Japan to visit a real Pokemon center. I'd have to bring an extra suitcase just for the plush she'd want to bring home. Sometimes we talk about what else we could see if we ever made it to Tokyo. And while the must-see destinations make our hypothetical list, I'd be lying if I said we never mentioned Tokyo Disneyland, Ghibli Park or the Godzilla-themed hotel based on some of my family's other pop culture obsessions. Secretly, I've started squirreling away some rainy day funds for a possible future journey. If we ever get there, it will make for some pretty incredible stories, memories that feel tailor-made just for us. Quote, when a family builds a vacation around something they love, whether it's Pokemon, pasta making, or vintage shopping, the memories they come home with feel more connected and more them, Colum says. It's less about checking off the top 10 sites than about building moments that feel joyful and uniquely theirs. A new way to play. From agility to dock diving, canine sports offer fun new ways to engage your dog. No competition required. By Sarah Vincent. Some dogs excel at warming the couch, but others may need to expend a little more energy. Sure, there's hiking or playing chase, but what about something a bit more formal? Quote, canine sports like agility, obedience, and scent work are a great way to provide mental and physical stimulation for your pup, says Brandy Munden, Vice President of Communications at the American Kennel Club. Plus, training together can help strengthen your bond. There are dozens of canine sports in roughly four categories: speed and obstacles, such as agility, scent and tracking, performance and precision, such as rally and obedience, and herding and instinct. Other events include disc dog, flying disc routines, dog parkour, flyball, dock diving, fast cat, lure chasing, and more. A sport for every dog. All canines can compete, whether they are purebred or mixed breed, small or large, energetic or laid back. When Munden noticed that her 3-month-old West Highland White Terrier puppy, Bruno, loved to weave through the legs of her kitchen chairs, she enrolled him in agility classes. Quote, there are all types of dogs there, and you could see that they loved it, she says. But don't worry, it's not meant to be too serious or competitive. In fact, Bruno eventually lost interest in agility work. Quote, the point is to have a good time with your dog, make new friends, meet other owners, and learn, says Munden. How to get involved. First, think about your dog's preferences. Do they love the water or learning tricks? Find a sport that matches their instincts, then look for a local beginner's class. You can try a few to find their favorite. And remember, you don't have to compete if you don't want to. Quote, you get that I'm so proud of my dog feeling at the end of every lesson, Munden says, regardless of how they do. You've been listening to the March-April 2026 issue of Good Housekeeping. I'm Annie Wu.
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2: Next is a brief poetry moment. The poem is entitled The Peace of Wild Things by Wendell Berry. Wendell Berry was born in 1934 in Newcastle, Kentucky. He is a poet, essayist, novelist, farmer near Port Royal, Kentucky, and environmentalist. The Peace of Wild Things. When despair for the world grows in me and I wake in the night at the least sound, in fear of what my life and my children's lives may be, I go and lie down where the wood drake rests in his beauty on the water and the great heron feeds. I come into the peace of wild things who do not tax their lives with forethought of grief.

stars, waiting with their light. For a time, I rest in the grace of the world and am free. This is Ellen Mayer, looking forward to being with you.

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1: 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It is a safe place to share ideas, thoughts, and feelings, as all information shared is confidential. The program gives clients the opportunity to meet and communicate with people who are dealing with similar challenges, fostering newfound hope. 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Again, that's Anthony Griffin at 216-658-4675. Staying Connected. The Staying Connected group is a monthly meeting held for 6 months for clients that have completed the Vision of Success program. Staying Connected gives clients additional opportunities to hear from speakers and receive ongoing support from their peers who are sharing similar experiences. Contact Stephanie O'Donnell at 216-658-4679 for more info. And now it's time for Essence Magazine.

Hello, I'm Denise from the Clueless Sight Center. I will be reading from the Essence magazine article titled, A Letter to My Younger Self. As I sit on this airplane making my official move back to New York, I am reflecting on the last 4 years of my life for this, my first editor's letter. I am deeply indebted to the community around me. Yet, I have been in solitude, away from my peers, because of the damage this industry will try to do to someone young, ambitious, and a little flamboyant at times. At 28 years old, I am now the youngest editorial lead since Susan L. Taylor, following several impressive women who came in and out of the seat before me. In 2018, I was brought in as the Essence fashion editor a year out of college, after working and writing for outlets like Harper's Bazaar, Playboy, The Hollywood Reporter, and The Fader. I was as determined as I was confident. I felt that a young black woman should not be held hostage to the industry's blueprint, voice on assistant to associate to editor to potentially senior editor. If you're lucky, you may get to a director level. I thought that script could be altered. In my quest to do so, I felt undue pressure to perform. In the face of what seemed like animosity from a woman I admired, while being overworked in a city that wasn't filling my cup, there was resentment that I could not understand. Why did no one talk about what younger women go through in corporate spaces? Why wasn't anyone discussing how young black women treated by their more seasoned peers? Those were the questions I struggled with every day. So I packed my things and left the apartment I shared with two roommates in Brooklyn's Bed-Stuy neighborhood and went home to my mama to become editor-in-chief of my hometown magazine in Houston, a 45-minute flight and a 5-hour drive to New Orleans. Surprisingly, moving back to the South connected me to Essence readers like never before. Instead of being in New York in a corporate bubble, I was at the center of where many of our readers live and breathe. Now, as we celebrate 30 years of the Essence Festival, we're doing things a little differently. It has been a tradition to put the headliner on the cover of the magazine, but this year, we decided to celebrate the people, places, and things that make New Orleans and Louisiana such a cultural hub. To the end, we're featuring a heartfelt letter to Nola by Stevana Elaine Rogers, spotlighting the mother-daughter duo behind the House of Ava, offering historical context and about voodoo, and exploring the history of New Orleans in The Best from the Best. We asked prominent natives to share their favorite thing about the city, and we interviewed entrepreneur Larry Morrow, and in The Essence Effect, which details the economic boost the festival brought. And this issue itself is a love letter to New Orleans. It focuses on community, love, and life, and in the process, it has helped to heal the 22-year-old fresh out of college who once walked the halls of Essence, praying she could one day lead despite the odds. You did it, girl, and you're paving the way for the next generations of Essence leaders. Next article titled, From Pain to Passion. This New Orleans-based celebrity hairstylist rose above hair bullying, turning her struggle into a dream career. My hair journey is a testimony in itself. I navigated various stages of confusion, ultimately ending at self-love. But growing up, I struggled to understand the unique beauty of my hair. All of my cousins had what was considered good hair. Meanwhile, mine was dry, short, and kinky. I remember my grandmother took us to the hairdresser one year, just before we took Christmas pictures. The stylist jokingly asked her colleague, "What happened to this one? She's the only one with nappy hair." She proceeded to burn out a section of my hair and tried to cover it with a ponytail after pressing it. When I told my grandmother, she went off on that lady, and we never went back. However, sadly, I internalized what she said and began to wish
I had different hair. Thankfully, my grandmother was always telling me that my skin and hair were beautiful and surrounding myself with positive influences who celebrated black hair helped me embrace mine. Through this, I would learn to appreciate my hair as an extension of my identity and cultural heritage. My desire and pointing to become a hairstylist, a career that has earned me clients such as Normani and Lato, was deeply rooted in my wanting to love my hair. I started combing it in fourth grade because I didn't like how my mom did it. Then I started styling my family and friends' hair. By the time I was in high school, I had a full client roster and began to think maybe I could do this professionally. For me, it wasn't just about mastering technical skills. I was drawn to the idea of making people feel beautiful. I was on a mission to make confidence and pride synonymous with black hair, especially because back then there weren't many products and tutorials to educate us. As someone who has experienced firsthand the challenges and misconceptions associated with type 4 hair, I am passionate about greater visibility and representation for folks with coily, kinky, and tightly curled texture. This hairstyle type is often portrayed as difficult to manage or less desirable compared to others. I beg to disagree. One of the many ways I show my hair to love is through my personal hair care routine. It revolves around nurturing and nourishing my strength from the inside out. I'm anemic, so I prioritize consuming a balanced diet rich in iron. In terms of products, I gravitate toward salon-grade items which with high-quality ingredients. I developed my own product line, VIP Luxury Hair Care, for that exact reason. 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I make sure to cleanse and condition my hair regularly so it stays hydrated and manageable. I also incorporate deep conditioning bath and occasional coaching treatment to maintain optimal hair health and strength. Styling-wise, I prefer low-manipulation hairdos that minimize tension. This includes sew-ins, braids, and bun. Born and raised in NOLA, I know that managing 4C hair in the humid heat of July requires some strategic planning and care as well. If you're planning your trip for the upcoming Essence Festival of Culture, my first piece of advice for protecting your tresses is stay hydrated. 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Secondly, opt for protective styling like braids, twists, or keep your hair off your neck and minimize the effects of the heat. Don't be afraid to refresh and revive your do on the go. 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This could also be a time for you to embrace the wash and go. Use a lightweight styling product to define your curls and enhance their natural texture. You can also protect your hair from the sun's harmful rays by wearing a hat or scrub when you're outdoors for extended periods. This not only shields your hair from UV damage, but helps keep it cool and protect from environmental stressors. And on the note of scarves, remember to always wear one to further safeguard your strands from breakage. After all, your hair is your crown. I firmly believe that every texture is beautiful and worthy of protection and celebration. Next article from Essence Magazine titled, Getting Free Through Freedom Apothecary

pretty furnishing, like their slinky tan couch and wooden shelves displaying sophisticated clothing, makeup, body butters, incense, and more. The soothing sounds of Cleo Soul flow through space, and the sense of empowerment in the building is contagious. I instantly feel safe and sane. 5 years ago, Freedom Apothecary was not on people's radar. At the time, the owner, Marissa Jenkins, sought a creative boost. The idea for the space came from a dream dish, or what I like to call a download, she says. I was expecting my second daughter and had been operating my handmade body care e-commerce business for about 4 years. I was at a place of burnout and embarked on a journey to find purpose and fulfillment. Freedom Apothecary pushes me beyond my fears, allowing me to use my educational background and operate in my genius zone. Jenkins heeded her dream's direction and opened a natural beauty, wellness, and lifestyle boutique in 2019 in Philadelphia. She chose the name Freedom Apothecary for her business because it encompassed the principle of her brand. I wanted to give the power and the autonomy back to Black women regarding beauty and wellness, she explained. The name represents the freedom to choose and trust the products they are using. Historically, an apothecary is a pharmacy that compounds herbs into medicine. Clean beauty and wellness are simply the vehicles we use for radical healing. After blessing Philly with her offering, the Southern Belle transported her business to the Big Easy to be closer to her childhood home. Born in the neighboring state of Mississippi, Jenkins frequented New Orleans as a child and even stayed there for a stint after college. The city has a lively spirit that stimulates the entrepreneur's creative uses, unites her with her lineage, and motivates her to try. New Orleans has always felt like a place where the switch to my soul flips on the minute I set foot here, says the University of Southern Mississippi alum. This is such a culturally rich, vibrant city, and I feel so connected to my roots living here. That gives me an inexpressible desire to tap into those roots and stay connected to the remedies and traditions of my ancestors. Vale Apothecary is celebrating its 5th year in business this month, just in time for the Essence Festival of Culture. Jenkins plans to commemorate this milestone by unveiling some exciting activations and collaboration. Since her brand's inception, the founder has not only introduced various body-friendly products to consumers and provided self-care tools to promote relaxation, she has also opened her doors to offer a sanctuary where Black women can commune and restore. Relocating the store to New Orleans has allowed it to embody more of its original vision, nurturing and educating the community, and providing resources for Black women to be free from oppressive beauty standards. Jenkins says of her shop's Elvolution, we offer a curated selection of women-founded indie products, farm-to-face facials, and a blend bar to customize your products, and we host events. In the past, the lack of inclusivity in the beauty industry restricted many Black women's perspectives on beauty and wealth. There was a time when only a few beauty products targeted those of a darker hue. This forced Black people either to choose products that were not going related for us or to experiment with kitchen remedy. In an effort to nurture our skin and hair, being from a small town, Jenkins was affected by this void in the beauty industry, and as a result, she decided to fill the gap. The entrepreneur made it her vision, literally and figuratively, to provide a space for Black women who could congregate while assessing natural beauty and wellness products made with us in mind. Freedom Apothecary is a judgment-free place for Black women to be soft and intense, traditional and radical, and to be the most beautifully imperfect versions of themselves while caring for and advocating for themselves, Jenkins says. It was always a dream of mine to share holistic wellness and beauty with women who are similar to me. Being able to foster community and share space here in New Orleans is a dream come true, and it feels very much
like destiny. She understands that Black women have been socialized.

0: to neglect themselves while taking care of everyone else. Therefore, making our rest a priority is a radical stance. Jenkins is building an empire that promotes and emphasizes this revolutionary act. Through her business, she encourages us to pour into ourselves, and she practices what she preaches, taking time to do the things that fill her cup. Groundings, going inward, and taking care of my inner economy allow me to show up in all of the ways for my kids, my family, and friends, my team, and most importantly, myself. She says, exercise, meditation, journaling, and therapy are all important to my mental, physical, and spiritual well-being. If you scroll through Jenkins's personal Instagram page, her glowing skin will let you know she is acutely in tune with herself. When she's asked about her beauty secrets, her response is clear and straightforward. I believe in keeping it simple, she says. My grandmother used only a warm towel on her face, and I've carried that idea of simplicity into my adult beauty routine. I don't technically have any swear-by product, but Jacobs knows that you can't go wrong with a good cleanser, a quality moisturizer, and under-eye patches. Above all, her goal is for her brand's mission to align with her effortless beauty regimen. Growing a garden, using simple ingredients for skincare, and being out in nature as often as possible are all things that influence my approach to beauty and wellness, she explains. Beyond that, she's working toward leaving a legacy that will, she explains, heal and empower Black women, especially those in the South. As for raising and influencing her daughters, she wants them to be mindful of how their internal habits reflect their external beauty. I'm a firm believer that beauty starts within, so I'm making sure my daughters are good humans with kind hearts and in tune with who they are, Jenkins states. I'm teaching them how to care for their ecosystem, eating to live, hydrating, resting, and being conscious of what they consume. These are the most important things regarding beauty that they should know. Next article of Essence Magazine is The Black New Orleans History You Didn't Know. Shake America. A historian and proud daughter of the city reflects on its rich heritage and celebrates the cultural contributions, fortitude, and vision of its people. At the southern reach of the United States map, and about 50% below sea level, lies New Orleans. It's a predominantly Black port city, surrounded by water, and known for its music, food, and entertainment. New Orleans's vibrant artistic expression, collective resistance, and cultural innovations are rooted in Black people's survival within what was once the largest slave market in the country. To understand the role of slavery in the creation of America is to recognize the foundational impact New Orleans has had on the country and the world at large. Today, alongside New Orleans' historical contribution, its Black influence can be heard in the bounce samples that propel songs to global hit status, tasted in the widespread effort to recreate Creole cuisine and experience through the social freedoms made possible by Black people in New Orleans and their determination to thrive. Won't bow down. Authentic change happens from the ground up. Before the French colonial founding of New Orleans in 1718, the indigenous land was a trading post known as Wabasha, a Choctaw word meaning place of many tongues. Native American tribes cultivated the swamp land, coexisting with land, spirit, and water. 1719, the first ship bearing Africans trafficked from the Senegambia region arrived present-day Algiers Point. Their forced labor built New Orleans as they drained swamps, constructed levees, grew rice, harvested sugarcane, crafted ironwork, and laid brick. These early arrivals were also managed to retain their West African culture. Many of them refused to adapt to oppression in their new land. Their defiance is often proclaimed in Black masking Indian tradition as won't bow down, don't know how. It was in this spirit that Charles Desalongis led more than 500 enslaved people in an 1811 rebellion. They intended to establish the city as a free black republic. Although they met a brutal fate, their resistance was recorded as one of the largest slave revolts in American history. Many elements of New Orleans culture stem from the African resistance to Code Noir, the 1724 Black Codes of Louisiana. These codes attempted to regulate the lives of Black New Orleans with the enforcement of Catholicism as the mandatory religion, resulting in a large population of Black Catholics, and Sunday designated as rest day for enslaved people. Enslaved Africans and free people of color used Sundays for ceremonial gathering, holding drumming circles at Condo Square in the Fremont neighborhood. Marie LeRae, Voodoo Queen, and the Bow Killer Catholic ribbed them by and was reportedly at Congo Square regular. Most Black New Orleans still regard Congo Square as a holy land. It's used for spiritual and musical. The origins of jazz. The roots of American music are found in drumming circles of Congo Square, the only place in New Orleans where enslaved Africans could gather only for an extended period. Enslaved people in other parts of the Americas were banned from using drums, but they were allowed to retain the instrument in New Orleans. The drum was at the center of activities in Congo Square. Enslaved and free gathered to practice ancestral chants, calls and response, improvisation, and rhythmic patterns that laid the groundwork for jazz. And from jazz came everything. R&B, blues, rock and roll, bounce, pop, and hip-hop. Jazz was one of America's first original art forms, and Louis Armstrong was arguably America's first Black superstar. New Orleans launched modern music from the drum to the beat. The great migration of Black Southerners, the northern region, took our artists nationwide, and the sound followed, spreading the artistic influences of New Orleans into the mainstream. There was the early work of Mahalia Jackson, Fats Domino, and Alan Toussaint, and also the transformative sounds of Mambo Shorty and Wet Marsalis. Hip-hop brought another cultural shift when Cash Money Records took over for the 1999 and the 2000, and Master P showed the music industry how to sling a record out of the back of your trunk. Buildings Community, often regarded as the oldest Black neighborhood in the country and located on land once occupied by a plantation, evolved into an ironic reclamation of history as free people of color acquired over 80% of the property. They were wealthy. They had their own business, said Fatima Shaikh, author of Economy Hall, the history of a free Black brotherhood who has family roots in Fremont. They were active in government right after the Civil War. They were registering people to vote in 1865, 5 years before we even had a constitutional amendment. So we had that kind of power. That's the part that's not in history. We're seen as a victim of history, but we were very active members in the creation of history, writing for freedom. New Orleans also played a crucial role in advancing civil rights in education. The New Orleans Four of Leona Tate, Desi Primos, Gail Edidine, and Ruby Bridges firmly led the desegregation of public school as little girls and prompted shifts toward desegregation and racial equality in our country's school systems. Xavier University of Louisiana and the HBCU also helped the cause as the only historically Black Catholic university in the nation and a leader in STEM. It was a central institution for activism. I became of counsel for the law firm that represented the civil rights movement in New Orleans, because Norman C. Francis, retired Xavier University president of 47 and the longest serving university president in the U.S. Xavier civil rights activists included students arrested during sit-in protests. Francis supported their civil disobedience. I said, that's the thing to do. He recalls Ruby Lombard, a courageous local chairman and a New Orleans native, entering his office with a request for Xavier to shelter the freedom riders. They had been brutalized in Alabama and denied hotel rooms, Ruby said. They've got to have a place to stay. passes because the first group of cab drivers came in with the Freedom Riders, all bloody and so forth, and we housed them in secrecy on the third floor of the dormitory. One of the Freedom Riders, Jerome Big Duck Smith, founder of the Tambourine and Fan Youth Organization, played a prominent role in American history when he met with then Attorney General Robert Kennedy in 1963 and fearlessly asserted, "What you're asking us young black people to do is pick up guns against people in Asia while you have continued to deny us our rights here." Following that meeting, Kennedy proposed the Civil Rights Act. A personal witness, my own identity was not formed by the state textbooks or U.S. history classes that often omitted our narratives and contribution. Rather, it was solidified by my lived experience. Growing up in a black native New Orleans outside the doorstep of my predominantly black New Orleans East neighborhood, I internalized the black history around me and saw myself in the legacy of our ancestors and cultural bearers. And I recognize us in everything around me. And I know with certainty that the story of America is not complete without the story of New Orleans. As a resident of a global tourist destination that has miraculously maintained its mystique and cultural sovereignty, New Orleans often live in our own world while influencing the world around us. 2019, I crafted the phrase, "New Orleans is a black woman," as a metaphor for how my home is so widely imitated, yet so often overlooked and uncredited for all that she has given our nation. It is time we give this black woman her just due. Next article is from Essence Magazine, Full Circle with Frankie Beverly. As our first ever Essence Festival closer preps to retire from live performance, we offer the legendary crooner his flowers as he returns to our stage one last time. With a soulful sound and a signature look ingrained in our communal grown folks culture, Frankie Beverly is definitely linked with song then, now, and forever. The Music of Maze featuring Frankie Beverly is the soundtrack of warm dusk spent cruising local side streets with the window down and the speakers turned on high. Beverly's voice conjures memories of late afternoon seated in a sunny corner of the extended family's spacious backyard, eavesdropping on grown folks' business being discussed at the cooler while the aroma of an active grill filled the air. The group's song triggered muscle memory of doing the electric slide on freshly cooked grass, forming soul train lines in the living room, and enjoying slow dances under the stars. So it's no surprise that the legendary performer is returning to the pinnacle of summer, the Essence Festival of Culture, for our 30th anniversary. He will be receiving his flowers as a legacy entertainer and, for one last time, commanding the very stage he helped build from its inception. I haven't been on the Essence stage in a little while, but it feels good to be asked to come back, Beverly says, ahead of his final performance at our festival. The crooner and his iconic band sold out Sunday night during our inaugural music festival in 1995 and yearly for the next 14 years. Now, they will be honored on that same stage for all they contributed to the culture. When Essence contacted us and wanted to honor me, I really couldn't say no, Beverly states. We have a long and rich history. The Essence Festival is a big part of my career. The illustrious career, punctuated by 9 certified gold albums and multiple entries on the R&B charts, has taken place on stages across the world. Frankie Beverly, front and center in his all-white linen, accompanied by the legendary Maze, and dazzled audiences on dozens of tours for more than 5 decades. Since 1970, Beverly has bared his raw soul on stage, with his distinct soulful vocals always accompanied by the live band. Their sound has shaped the very concept of soul for the millennial generation and beyond. But Beverly's journey as a performer began long after that. "I grew up in church, and even as a child, I loved singing," he said of his upbringing in Philadelphia. "My grandparents loved to hear me sing. I took hold and found myself wanting to sing all the time." That desire led him to form his own doo-wop group, the Blunders, in his teenage years. He later pivoted to team with a band instead, the Butlers. He moved to California. A rebrand to the name Raw Soul and a chance encounter led to the band opening for Marvin Gaye on tour. The group eventually altered its name to Mays at Gaye's astute suggestion. There's no way Frankie Beverly and Mays could have predicted that first time he and his bandmates hit the stage, the decades of memorable moments they would create together. But Beverly always knew he was home when he was singing. Since his earliest days as a recording artist, Beverly has created anthems that resonate. Since 1977's Happy Feelings, the 1980s Joy and Pain, to perhaps his most enduring hit, 1981, Before I Let Go. Beverly's music has always captured the elation, disappointment, and mixed emotions of love found and lost, just as powerful now as it was in the 70s. His music has remained a staple, and tickets to his shows have been coveted over the decade. I think my music has maintained a consistency across generations because God blessed me to write my music from the heart and not what the latest trend was, singer reflects. It stays coming, no matter what generation. Beverly's music has weathered the emergence of new genres, the disappearance of hard-popping media, and the move to streaming, so it will surely endure through whatever the next phase of musical innovation proves to be. But the singer, now 77, has chosen 2024 as the year he bids farewell to live performing. His exit from center stage marks the end of an era defined by our aunties, uncles, and peers falling into stadiums and amphitheaters, decked in all white linen to emulate Frankie Beverly and Mays' signature performance look. They were ready to sip wine, link arms, and belt out classics along with the Titan of Soul, and to, as his silken vocals command, feel that happy feeling. But, as Beverly assures us, this goodbye isn't forever. Though we'll no longer tour, the group will rebrand as Mays honoring Frankie Beverly, and he says he may pop in from time to time to stay connected to his bandmates and to the loyal fan base that he feels has faithfully showered him with love and blessing for 50-plus years. Music is who I am, he explains. I've never done anything else. Music is the love of my life. You don't exist. You don't exit from love.
1: 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Thanks for listening and have a good day.

Next is the poetry moment. The poem is entitled The Middle Years by Walter MacDonald. Walter MacDonald was born in Lubbock, Texas in 1934 and was an Air Force pilot whose first poems were written, he said, as letters to friends who died in Vietnam. His first memory of language was listening to his grandmother read poetry and Bible stories as he, at the age of 4 years, lay propped up on an elbow, unaware that she was dying of cancer. The Middle Years. These are the nights we dreamed of. Snow drifting over a cabin roof in the mountains. Enough stacked wood and meat to last a week. Alone at last in a rented A-frame. Isolated, without power, high in the San Juan. Our children are safe as they'll ever be, seeking their fortune in cities. Our desk and calendar clear, our debts paid until summer. The smoke of pinions seeps back inside under almost invisible cracks, the better to smell it. All day we take turns holding hands and counting the years we never believed we'd make it. The hours of skinned knees and pleading diapers and teenage rage and fever in the middle of the night and parents dying and Saigon, the endless guilt of surviving. Nights we lay touching for hours and listen, the silent woods so close we can hear it all diving. These woods are not our woods, but we hold a key to dead pine planks laid side by side, shiplap, like a dream that lasts, a double bed that fits us after all these years. A blunt, front-feeding stove that gives back temporary heat for all the logs we own. This is Ellen Mayer, looking forward to being with you again.

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Hello, dear listeners. This is Mary Ferrante, your radio reader, who's going to be reading several articles that have caught my attention and I hope will interest you from recent editions of the Cleveland Plain Dealer. And our first article is entitled, Former White House Chef for Five Presidents Says, First Families Are, quote, regular people, end quote, at home. Krista Comerford, a longtime White House executive chef who recently retired after nearly three decades of preparing meals for five presidents and their guests, says first families are just regular people when they're at home in the private living areas of the executive mansion.

Washington. "It's not what you see on the news," she said. Preparing the first family's meals was among Comerford's many culinary responsibilities. Meals mostly would be prepared in the main kitchen and then finished off in the residence kitchen on the second floor. At the end of the day, when you do the family meals upstairs, they're just regular people at home. They just want a good meal and they want to sit down with their family, she said. If they have children, they eat together. And just to see that on a regular basis is not what you see on the news. It's the other side of them that we get to see, she said. Comerford, who hung up her apron in July of 2024, after nearly 20 years as top chef and nearly three decades on the kitchen staff, is the longest-serving chef in the White House history. Her tenure spanned the presidents of Bill Clinton, George W. Bush, Barack Obama, Donald Trump, and Joe Biden. Each of the five families she served approached food differently. Comerford said at a recent White House Historical Association symposium on food and wine. She was asked whether she would describe any of the presidents as real foodies. The Clintons liked healthier meals, Comerford said. Then First Lady Hillary Clinton hired the first American executive chef, Walter Scheib, and had the kitchen avoid serving heavy sauces and creams. She said, "I learned so much about Southwestern cuisine from Bush, the former Texas governor, who liked Tex-Mex food. We made thousands of tamales for Christmas," she said, of the popular Mexican meal, a stuffed corn dough wrapped in a corn husk and steamed until cooked. Comerford got ideas from the vegetable garden Michelle Obama started when she was promoting healthy eating, primarily for children. "We use the garden as kind of like our backbone for our menu development," she said. Trump and First Lady Melania Trump are very, very classic eaters, she said. "Mrs. Trump loved Italian food, so we tend to do the pastas, but light ones." Comerford didn't comment on President Trump's food choices, but he is known to like a well-done steak served with ketchup and also fast food. Jill Biden was the first Italian-American first lady, and the kitchen did a lot of Italian food as well because she loved Italian food. "Overall, it's different for each family," said Comerford, "but my job as the chef is to execute their style, their likes, and their preferences. A black tie state dinner is the highest diplomatic honor the United States reserves for its closest allies." Comerford presided over 54 of these opulent affairs, including for France and Australia during Trump's first term. Sometimes guest chefs were brought in to help. State dinners give presidents the opportunity to bring together hundreds of guests from the worlds of government, politics, and other industries for an evening in which the three-course meal, decor, and entertainment are designed to help foster relations by dazzling the visiting foreign leader. The First Lady's staff and the social secretary typically have about 2 months to pull one together. Comerford said her team started by researching the visiting leader's likes and dislikes, and then she created a menu using the best of American food while incorporating nuances from the country being recognized. She'd develop at least three different menus. Then came tastings for the First Lady to make the final decision. Comerford, 62, started her career tending a salad bar at a Chicago airport hotel before working as a chef at restaurants in Austria and Washington. Scheib, then the White House executive chef, hired her in 1994.
for a temporary gig preparing a state dinner for Nelson Mandela, South Africa's newly elected president. Scheib then hired her as an assistant chef in 1995, and she succeeded him a decade later, becoming the first woman and the first person of color to permanently hold the executive chef's position. Comerford is a naturalized U.S. citizen who was born in the Philippines. Her husband, John Comerford, is a chef also, and she credits him with sacrificing his career to be present for their daughter so she could thrive in hers. Their daughter is a pastry chef. When Comerford retired, assistant chef Tommy Kerprathit, whose parents are from Thailand, was named interim executive chef. Melania Trump, who worked with Comerford in the first Trump administration, had not named a successor yet at the time of this writing. Comerford said she managed everything with a lot of prayers, often said during her hour-long early morning drive into the White House, but also by being versatile, humble, able to handle chaos, and having faith in herself and her team. One thing with cooking at the White House, you don't just do fine dining meals, she said. You have to know how to cook eggs and breakfast. You have to know how to cook a smash burger. It also helps to remember that the job is about the family. There's no ego in it, she said. Asians in the White House culinary history includes chefs from China, Japan, the Philippines, South Korea, and Thailand as far back as the 19th century, according to Adrian Miller and Deborah Chang, co-authors of a new book entitled Cooking to the President's Taste, Asian Heritage Chefs in White House History. Most sharpened their skills through service in the U.S. military. Before Comerford, Pedro Udo, a Filipino trained in the U.S. military, was the first Asian heritage chef to run the White House kitchen after he was promoted from meat chef to head chef in June 1957, according to the book. He prepared meals for Queen Elizabeth II and Prince Philip later that year, and for the Soviet leader Nikita Khrushchev in September 1959 during the Cold War. But his stint ended after less than 4 years when the new First Lady, Jacqueline Kennedy, hired acclaimed French chef René Verdon in early 1961. Miller said the book offers a unique window on the presidency. We get a look at the presidents, but also the presidents got a look at Asian American life in maybe ways that they hadn't before, he said. And I think, you know, for the presidents that decided to open that window and find out more about the people who were providing, comforting them through amazing food, I think our nation is much better for them. Our next article is entitled, This Fancy DC Tour Bus Offers Tea Time on Wheels. Growing up with five brothers, Bolina Korosinova enjoyed a good tea time on her own. I had tea parties with me, myself, and with my toys, said the 39-year-old Maryland resident. But on a recent sunny day, she was practically squealing with delight as she made her way down the aisle of one of the more unusual tea offerings in D.C. Tea Around Town is a double-decker tour bus decked out in plentiful flowers, shades of pink, and pops of gold. Fancy hats, known as fascinators, are optional, but often opted for, along with gloves. Instrumental version of pop songs fill the air. It feels like Brigitte on wheels. I was sitting
in my own pink and wheels.

with my mom, who was visiting from Florida. She sent pictures of flowered outfits to choose from before packing her suitcase. I considered wearing my go-to little black dress, but dug deep for color so I wouldn't get tossed off the bus for ruining the palette. On the day of our tour, we looked for floral patterns to find our fellow passengers. There was a mother and daughter and Amazon-purchased fascinators. A pair of sisters who attend tea regularly were stunning in purple. The bride-to-be found her dress at a thrift store. Ryan Prescott, a spokesman for Top View Sightseeing, which runs the tours, said passengers have seized the opportunity to dress up. You're around people who are doing the same, so it's like a camaraderie, he said. We arrived on the bus with an appetite, and it was a good thing our table settings included three tiers of sandwiches, appetizers, scones, and sweets. We paid $129 each for the luxe package, which came with caviar, shrimp, a lobster roll, and smoked salmon bite, along with more standard finger sandwiches and snacks. A Spring Delight mocktail tasted like sparkling juice with a spear of blackberries. With two scones apiece and a plate full of cream puffs, cake pops, and other sweets, we were still snacking by the end of the tour and brought leftovers home in an appropriately pink box. There were some misses, however. My mom deemed her first taste of caviar interesting, while I found it bland. Some bread was dry, a chip was tough, and the deviled egg was too heavily truffle-infused. The egg salad, well, my mom's version was much better. There was an intense, inedible amount of ricotta on a mushroom snack. While the website mentions six teas, we ended up trying four, served in tumblers with a top to avoid spills. Fine print on the company's website mentions passengers can taste up to three teas during a ride, and though we expected we might be able to choose one from the menu, they came out as small pours with explanations by a, quote, tea specialist, end quote. Wine tasting style, that is. He described the English breakfast was a wonderfully full-bodied, well-rounded black tea, and told us the mint calms the mind and soothes the stomach. I wanted cream, but was offered powdered cream. I needed help to find sugar packets. For all the finery, these options didn't make me want to put a pinky up. Still, we all loved the peach raspberry blend and got an extra pour for the road as we departed the bus. The tour is advertised as 90 minutes, with 75 of those actually on the road. After leaving from a spot near the National Archives, the route visited the expected museums, memorials, and monuments while the guide read from a script. While the PA system on our bus sometimes cut out, we caught some efforts to add unexpected details to the tour. The guide pointed out the massive blue rooster atop the National Gallery of Art's East Building and highlighted Thomas Jefferson's fabulous leather trench coat at his memorial. Prescott said the company is trying to attract locals who want something special to do while also appealing to tourists who want a new way to see the city. Kathy Williams and Anita Fogan, who are sisters from D.C., were gifted the tour by their goddaughter for Mother's Day. They attended teas regularly in D.C., and they had the perfect purple outfits, the hats and the shoes at the ready, and said they enjoyed the service, the food, and the experience. Fogan, a retired human resources specialist, called the food scrumptious and said she liked sampling different teas. It was very nice observing our city from the upper tier of a bus, said Williams, a retired attorney. She said she enjoyed the company of her fellow passengers as well.
We all sort of gelled together.

she said, and I thought that was nice. My take on the tea itself, the drink was secondary to the decor, the food, and the mood. It's beyond the tea, Prescott said when I spoke to him a few days later. It's a social media moment. It's an opportunity for sightseeing. Indeed, many of the passengers I spoke to had just seen the bus on TikTok or Instagram. London boasts multiple tea bus tours. Hong Kong has a dim sum bus tour. We thought, you know what? People love tea, Prescott said. So let's do our own version and introduce it as the first one in the U.S., and let's make it beautiful. The company launched its D.C. tour a year ago after starting it in New York City in 2023 and expanding to Philadelphia. Tea Around Town has 5 buses in Washington and is now in Atlanta, Houston, Dallas, and Austin. Prescott said the company is expanding to new cities every 2 to 3 months, and we hope it will be expanded to include Cleveland. What an ideal way to see the city, enjoy tea, and have some wonderful food. Our next article from the Cleveland Plain Dealer also entitled, Americans are downsizing their summer vacations. Reads as follows. Americans are downsizing their summer vacations, taking shorter trips, driving instead of flying, and generally staying closer to home in an uncertain economy. Families appear to be pulling back on travel spending after years of splurging on vacations and other experiences after the pandemic era shutdowns. Fewer households are booking airline tickets or hotel rooms now than they were a year ago, Bank of America data shows, and the number of people taking vacation time off work in June dropped to its lowest level since the pandemic, according to Labor Department data. That pullback follows months of economic warning signs. Americans say they are feeling worse about the economy than they have in years as a new trade and immigration policies take hold. Many are bracing for a spike in prices from new tariffs, while others are worried about losing their jobs in a slowing labor market. Renewed tariff threats last week, including rates as high as 50% on goods from Brazil, Japan, and Canada, starting August 1st, have added to fears that a new round of inflation may be around the corner. Consumer spending dropped in May as households put more of their economy's incomes in savings in anticipation of higher costs. In all, Americans expect to spend an average of $3,132 on summer vacations this year, which is about 25% less than the $4,199 they set aside last summer, according to an annual survey conducted by Ipsos for General Global Assistance. The spending slowdown is real, said Diane Swank, chief economist. Consumers are stressed, and this is where we're seeing it first in domestic flights, hotels, and a lot of other service sector spending. Among the wealthiest Americans, although the wealthiest Americans are still splurging on international travel and booking hotel rooms that cost $800 a night or more, most others are retrenching. Swank said U.S. hotel occupancy rates fell 1.7% in June from a year earlier, marking the fourth straight month of declines, according to real estate and analytics from CoStar. To keep up, hotels and resorts across the country are going to greater lengths to woo locals and road trippers, rolling out daycation deals, free parking, and discounted spa services to tap into a growing pool of Americans who want a break
without breaking the bank. This summer is definitely staycation season, says Madeline Leiden, assistant director of marketing at the Arizona Biltmore, a resort in Phoenix. The hotel is offering a 40% discount and free parking for visitors from 7 nearby states in hopes of attracting more road trippers. Same-day bookings have picked up, along with demand for day passes, Leiden said, as more people choose the resort and its pools as a last-minute substitute for longer, pricier vacations. Years of inflation, coupled with rising health care, insurance, and utility costs, have pinched household budgets. Credit card balances at $1.2 trillion are near an all-time high, and delinquency rates are rising on mortgages and student loans as more and more Americans fall behind on everyday expenses. Getting away for the summer this year has required extra scrimping for Chelsea Padilla, a middle school teacher near Galveston, Texas, whose monthly mortgage bill recently rose by $200 because of higher taxes and insurance costs. Instead of traveling with her family of five, she has stuck to a smaller getaway with just her 16-year-old daughter this month. She bought plane tickets to Destin, Florida, using credit card points and, unlike the nice hotel suite they splurged on last summer, Padilla found a no-frills property a few miles from the beach that also included a free breakfast. They ate fruit and snacks from the grocery store for lunch, and they usually split an entree for dinner to save money. It's become a real balance between the pressures of rising costs and still being able to enjoy our life, said Padilla, 41. We're being as thrifty as we can. The cost of plane tickets rises. Southwest Airlines, American Airlines, and JetBlue have all warned that slowing domestic demand could weigh on profits this year. Delta Airlines last week reported a 4% drop in main cabin bookings in the first 6 months of the year compared with a year earlier. Notably, premium tickets for first and business class seats rose by 6% during the same period. Last summer, Sam Head and his family went on three vacations, twice to Florida and once to Las Vegas. This year, the Milwaukee-based family is sticking to a long weekend in Wisconsin Dells to visit multiple water parks. Business at Head's recruiting firm has slowed dramatically, he said, which has made him nervous about the economy. Instead of splurging on travel, Head said, he is focused on saving up a year's worth of extra cash. Do I worry where things are going? Of course I do. I already see in it my numbers, the 35-year-old said. We're cutting back on any non-discretionary spending so we can keep more money in our pockets. Most Americans, 56%, say they plan to travel less this summer, according to a national poll. Many say they were opting for shorter or more budget-conscious trips because of financial concerns, with 54% saying they would be trying to save more money this year. In New Paltz, New York, Danielle Dipple, 40, and her boyfriend spent months arranging a week-long vacation in Kennebunkport, Maine, then promptly scrapped all that plan when financial jitters got in the way. Between government finding cuts at her job at a historical site and growing economic uncertainty, Dipple said it no longer made sense to spend $2,000 on a summer trip. Instead, the couple plans to drive 4 hours to Newport, Rhode Island, where they will spend four nights. We're trying to cram everything into 3 days, Dipple said. It's about $700 cheaper, and we won't have to be away from our cat,
very long. So much for the economy and people cutting back on their vacations. Our next reading is from First Magazine for Women, an uplifting tale, which is entitled Hidden Beauty. While on a walk along the seashore with my 77-year-old Aunt Libby, I noticed she bypassed the beautiful shells, and instead she collected flattened rocks. When I asked her why, she replied, "My mother taught me that there is beauty in everything, if we just look for it." I shrugged, her words not really making sense to me at the time. That weekend, Aunt Libby asked if I would take her downtown. When I picked her up, I saw her holding a sandwich bag filled with the rocks that she had collected. Each one had been painted with a red heart and the words, "You are loved." We began strolling about, tucking the rocks in places where strangers would find them. I watched as people came across them, their faces lighting up as if they tucked their find in their pockets. I hugged my aunt, finally understanding, and said, "Let's go stone hunting at the beach tomorrow." Isn't that lovely? To take plain stones and to write on it, "You are loved," and then to leave it in certain places where people can see that and feel how cherished they are. A beautiful, uplifting story. Getting back to the subject of travel, etc., this article from The Plain Dealer is entitled, "Older Women Are Driving the Travel Industry." For years, millennials have been the demographic that advertisers and brands have been salivating over, including within the travel industry, and for good reason. They constitute the largest generation in the workforce. And in 2025, millennials are set to splash a staggering $268 billion on travel. Not far behind, however, and often overlooked by travel companies and brands in ways big and small, is another incredibly lucrative demographic: women who are age 50 and older. Travelers in this age group are a force to be reckoned with in their own right, and the spending statistics supporting this reality are equally staggering. According to a new report titled "Visible No More, The Aged Invisible No More, The Ageless Adventuresses," published by Journey Woman and sponsored by Colette Tours, Intrepid Travel, and Aurora Expeditions, the economic power of this market is a multi-billion dollar gold mine. In particular, the report notes, in North America, 41% of women travelers are 55 and older and represent $245 billion in travel, the travel market. In the U.S. alone, 40% of women travelers are 55 plus, and their spending power amounts to $214 billion. Travel spending by women 50 plus is said to be more than double to $519 billion by 2035. While the tourism industry focuses heavily on reaching the hearts, minds, and wallets of millennials, says Journey Woman's report, it is simultaneously ignoring, or at the very least failing to fully acknowledge and reach, the baby boomers and the Gen X, particularly women travelers who are 50 plus. Knowing the size and economic power of this market in North America, why aren't more travel companies prioritizing the older, active solo traveler, asked Carolyn Ray, CEO of Journey Woman. Journey Woman's new research found that 45% of women who are 50 plus say the industry could do a better job at understanding older female travelers.
It's one thing to say that women 50 plus matter, Ray said, but it's quite another to show that through actions. Recognizing the 50 plus female traveler, there's a tremendous growth opportunity for the travel industry in fully recognizing the needs of women who are 50 plus. These women represent a rising movement of consumers in their prime who are eager to travel. These women see travel not merely as nice to have, but a must have that's an essential part of their lifestyle. I think the number one most important thing to understand about this moment in history that we're in is that 50 years ago, it would be frowned upon if a woman traveled alone. You usually had to have a companion or a husband or somebody to look after you, says Donnie Ballou, founder of Girls Guide to the World, a company offering small group women-only trips since 2019. Now, plenty of women earn lucrative incomes and have power and freedom. It's an inflection point that Ballou has watched unfold firsthand. 16 years ago, when she started Girls Guide to the World, it was not unusual for married women interested in her trips to say, "Oh gosh, I have to ask my partner." But Ballou says she hasn't heard that kind of comment in a string of years. Her business is booming and women traveling alone have become much more acceptable. And for the women who are busy exploring the world solo, it's a way of life that they're passionate about. After the pandemic, a lot of us woke up to the fact that, yes, we are mortal, and this is not going to last forever, says Ballou. We have people booking 2 and 3 trips because I think many of them realize that once you hit 50, how many more years do you have left? Designing for the 50-plus female traveler. Despite all the progress women have made, particularly those in the 50 and older age group, the travel industry continues to lag behind. Stereotypes about who travels and how remain in place, particularly within cruising and elite train travel, says Ballou. She's referring to the continued persistence of requiring solo travelers to pay a single supplement fee when booking a cruise vacation or luxury train getaway. That's a steep penalty for a woman to pay to explore the world without a partner. Some cruise lines, for example, may charge as much as an additional 50% to 100% for a full fare. That means if a cruise fare for one is $5,000, then a solo female traveler must pay an extra $2,500 to $5,000. When planning itineraries for her woman-only travel company, Ballou has consciously chosen not to charge this type of fee. Among the 55-plus women's travel segment, 23.1 million, 61.61%, are solo travelers. Furthermore, traveling without a partner is their preferred way of exploring the world, up from 50% in 2020, according to the Journey Woman study. The single supplement is merely one example of the ways the travel industry has failed to truly understand the 50-plus female traveler. Ballou and Ray say this demographic also has a unique approach to exploring the world that needs to be recognized and more fully embraced. Women want to know how women in other countries are living, Ballou continues. They don't travel to just check off the 10 most popular places. We are really trying to understand a place and its culture and also get to know how women there are living. Ultimately, Ray says she'd like to see more product offerings designed for women, along with more affordable pricing for solo women, both on trips and for longer stays. She also hopes to see more destinations focusing on solo women. The payoff
will be extremely valuable for companies and destinations that rise to the occasion. Women are loyal and openly share recommendations through word of mouth, she adds. With women 50+, there's an opportunity for them to become advocates and ambassadors for your company or destination. Loyalty and retention drives future revenue. So if you're not seeing return customers, it's time to revisit your overall experience. From the first magazine for women comes this special little article, which is entitled My Oldest Friend. And they ask people to send in who their oldest friend is. And so here are some of the responses that they received. From West Palm Beach, Florida, came this response. My oldest friend is also my former sister-in-law. They didn't work out, but we are friends for over 40 years. My oldest friend is my dad. My oldest friend is my greatest treasure. From Indiana comes this response. My oldest friend, and when I first met when we sat by each other in first grade 60 years ago, and our friendship is still going strong. From Mooresville, North Carolina, comes this answer. My oldest friend remembers when I was skinny. My oldest friend is a blessing in my life. And from St. Charles, Illinois, came this response. My oldest friend is like an old book filled with stories, wisdom, and the comfort of familiarity. Interesting, some of the opinions of our dear fellow citizen. A recent Plain Dealer article was titled, Berliners Rediscover Their Faith Outdoors Through Local Pilgrimages. A dozen walkers, many of them retirees in wool hats and fleece jackets, gathered in the silent circle in the Grunewald Forest just outside Berlin. Walk silently through nature and notice what you observe, read Stephen Lemke, an advisor for senior citizens for the Evangelical Church in a borough of Berlin in March. He leads these, quote, silent pilgrimages once a month for anyone who's interested in exploring the connection between religion, nature, and self. The group bowed their heads. I hear the sound of the wind. I feel the sun on my skin. I enjoy the moment, Lemke read, but I realize this moment cannot be captured. After the meditation, they began an hour-long silent walk through the park. Around Berlin, Christian pilgrimage walks led by various organizations are open to locals and visitors nearly every week. They aim to offer a way for people of all ages to engage with their faith and community without stepping a foot in a church. Some are guided by pastors with an interest in the outdoors, while others are self-guided with stops at churches or other sacred sites, like the Spandau pilgrimage. Some last an hour, while others are multi-week expeditions. Pilgrimages, which have gained popularity in the past couple decades across Europe, provide a way for people in an aging and increasingly secular society to reconnect with their Christian faith. A lot of people won't go to church anymore, but they are still religious, said Nicholas Booty, a pilgrim pastor at the Kladau Borough Parish in Berlin. The church has to think about ways to talk with people about religion, and pilgrimage is one way to do it. In the 1500s, devout Catholics took long, arduous walks to visit sacred relics, making the journey to a sacred destination such as Santiago de Compostela in Spain was an expression of Christian devotion intended to prove one's worthiness before God and cleanse the soul of sin. But in 1520, Martin Luther, the German theologian and leader of the Protestant
Reformation, criticized the practice. He argued that pilgrimages had no basis in Scripture and were part of the greed and the commercialism in the church. Luther believed God could be found anywhere, and visiting a sacred site wasn't needed. Pilgrimages fell out of favor. In the Middle Ages, pilgrimages were more of an outside thing. You really wanted to know something from God. You wanted to praise him, or you wanted forgiveness, said Bettina Kamer, the public relations officer for the Protestant Church in Berlin's Spandau Borough. Nowadays, it's more personal. People have this feeling that they're looking for something, but they can't quite put their finger on it. Pilgrimages have also gained popularity through movies such as I'm Off Then, a 2015 German film, and the 2010 film The Way, starring Martin Sheen. Both are about the world's most famous pilgrimage, The Way of St. James, or Camino de Santiago. In 2020, the Berlin suburb of Spandau launched its own 75-kilometer loop inspired by the Camino de Santiago, connecting 24 Protestant churches and 2 Catholic ones. Berliners and tourists can walk, bike, or canoe along color-coded routes linking the churches. Pilgrims can collect stamps at each church that they visit. Budi, who pastors along the Spandau pilgrimage route, said that while a hike is an external act of walking a trail, a pilgrimage is an internal journey. One walks with feet, but one makes a pilgrimage with one's heart. I would think that most of us have noticed a porch goose, those statues that are colorfully dressed on people's porches. And this Plain Dealer article kind of highlights it with the headline, A 1980s Midwestern Trend is Back, the Porch Goose. Melaine Freebs says her job as a part-time concrete artist kind of fell into her lap in 2019 when she purchased a neglected statuary in Michigan and began learning how to use the various molds and equipment to make animals and other figures. In the past couple of years, sales of one animal have gone through the roof. Everybody wants a goose. Life-size decorative goose statues for the lawn, garden, or the porch aren't a new idea. They were popular in the 1980s, particularly in the Midwest. Now they're making a big comeback as younger people flock to the trend, possibly as an antidote to uncertain times. It's a kind of escape from everything we're dealing with every day. Everything in the news cycle, says Heather Hintz, the head of e-commerce at Gaggleville, a subsidiary of Midwest retailer Miles Gimbel, which has advertised the geese in its catalogs for decades. It is just something that brightens people's day. Some have inherited geese from elderly relatives, while others buy them new from local concrete artists like Priebus. A plastic blow mold version is available from Gaggleville. And it's not just a matter of parking a plain goose in front of your home. A big part of the trend includes dressing the birds. A quick online search turns up thousands of photos and videos on social media, with geese dressed in an array of costumes and seasonal attire. The origins of the goose lawn ornament are murky. By some reports, they first appeared around the middle of the 20th century, supposedly in the upper Ohio River Valley, says Carla Bruni, a preservationist and resiliency specialist at the Chicago Bungalow Association. By the 1980s, the geese had spread throughout the Midwest with a particularly strong presence in Chicago. Wherever it began, Bruni suspects the practice of putting a goose statue outside a home is rooted in symbolism.
In some religions, geese symbolize loyalty and mortality, themes also associated with the growth of American suburbs dominated by single-family homes. This is my guess about how it started, Bruni says. You'll see old advertisements that emphasize mortality among single-family homeowners. Morality and homeowners have gone hand in hand since the turn of the last century. There may be other symbolism behind porch geese. Legend has it that in 387 BC, when invading Gauls tried to overtake the Roman army in the middle of the night, a flock of geese honked and woke the sleeping troops. Pliny the Elder credits geese with saving Rome, Bruni says. Modern farmers and chicken owners often use geese as deterrents, both for their ability to raise an alarm and their willingness to attack. They are fierce, Bruni adds. The statues may be a symbol of the geese protecting the house, a gaggle of goose lovers. But by the time the craze peaked in the 1980s, the average porch geese was anything but intimidating. Erica Gross recalls the concrete goose on the porch of her grandma's Toledo home and its large and adorable wardrobe. When Gross bought her first house in Ohio in 2022, she joked that it won't feel like a home without a goose statue on the porch. Her aunt found her one at a garage sale, and Gross, 30, started a Facebook group called the Porch Goose Club of America to share tongue-in-cheek posts and photos of her goose and its outfits. Now, it's a thriving online community of more than 200,000 where users compete for the title of the Porch Goose of the Month. There's no shortage of Etsy sellers marketing porch goose size clothing, and Gaggleville sells outfits for every season and holiday. Your yellow raincoat outfit is, however, extremely popular, Hintz says. Here's an inspirational article from recent Cleveland Plain Dealer entitled, Three College Students Graduated Alongside Their Idol, Their Mother. On the first morning of graduations at the University of Rhode Island, Allison Jedson was walking across the stage to receive her doctorate in nursing practice when a shout broke the silence in the arena. That's my mom, Emily Jedson yelled from the bleachers, prompting the arena to break into applause. But those were only the first of many cheers for and from the Jedson family that weekend. Allison graduated the same semester as her three children, Alex, Emily, and Ethan, who each received bachelor's degrees. The family attended five ceremonies in 3 days at the Ryan Center in Kingston, Rhode Island. That wasn't the family's original plan. When Allison learned she would need an extra year to finish her research into sexually transmitted infections, meaning she would graduate this spring, she wanted to find a way to graduate a different semester, avoid stealing attention from her children. But her children wanted to graduate alongside her. It's one thing to say you graduated with your brothers, Emily said, but it's another thing to say that you graduated with your mother. The University of Rhode Island is a fixture of the Jedson family, who live in West Greenwich, Rhode Island, about 12 miles northwest of the campus. Allison earned her nursing degree at the University of Rhode Island in 1991 and her master's degree in nursing in 1997. At a campus library, she met her future husband, Christian, who received a bachelor's degree in mechanical engineering in 1991 and his master of business administration degree in 2001. Alex and Ethan, who are twins, and Emily, attended summer camp at the university's
W. Alton Jones campus in West Greenwich as children. Alex and Ethan started at their parents' alma mater in the fall of 2020 on a 5-year plan so they could study abroad in Spain for a year. Emily started in the fall of 2021 on a 4-year track. Allison, who said she felt the weight of an empty nest, began her doctorate program in the fall of 2021, thinking that she would graduate in the spring of 2024. But she encountered technology issues in her research, which involved implementing an at-home online sexually transmitted infection testing option for college students in the spring of 2023. She told her children she could try to finish her research by December of 2024. Allison, 54, said it was heartwarming when they asked her to graduate with them. Someone who has been such a role model to us growing up, to be able to cross the stage the same weekend and to do all the pictures and everything like that was really great, said Ethan, 23 years of age. I hope you have enjoyed this reading today, dear listeners, and I'd like to leave you with an inspirational thought that was said by Helen Keller, which is this: never bend your head, always hold it high, and look the world straight in the eye. That's our reading for today, dear listeners. I hope that you have enjoyed some of these articles I have selected for you. This is Mary Ferrante wishing you a wonderful, wonderful rest of your day and an even better tomorrow. Goodbye for now.

And now for the poetry moment. Usually Ellen Meyer reads this part, but she's not here today, so I'm reading for her. This is a personal favorite poem of mine, or an excerpt from a poem. It's called God Knows by Minnie Louise Haskins, born in 1875 and died in 1957. This poem is the opening section of a longer poem, and it became famous as it was spoken by King George VI in his Christmas speech in 1939, shortly after the outbreak of the Second World War, after England declared war on Germany. God Knows by Minnie Louise Haskins. And I said to the man who stood at the gate of the year, give me a light that I may tread safely into the unknown. And he replied, go out into the darkness and put your hand into the hand of God. That shall be to you better than light and safer than a known way. So I went forth, and finding the hand of God, trod gladly into the night. This is Glenn Wickline substituting for Ellen Meyer. Looking forward to Ellen Meyer being with you

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2: 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It is a safe place to share ideas, thoughts, and feelings, as all information shared is confidential. 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Again, that's Anthony Griffin at 216-658-4675. Staying Connected. The Staying Connected group is a monthly meeting held for 6 months for clients that have completed the Vision of Success program. Staying Connected gives clients additional opportunities to hear from speakers and receive ongoing support from their peers who are sharing similar experiences. 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

Hello, this is Janice Bubnick recording the second episode of Better Homes and Gardens March edition. We'll start with a dream inspiration of the month, Room to Grow. We're longing for a sunny spot where we can surround ourselves with greenery all year long. These verdant rooms remind us that nothing brings a space to life like living, breathing plants. A full two-page picture. There's something about being in a warm, beautiful place with lemon trees and vines and plants looking out at the snow, says interior designer Bunny Williams. This space is almost more exciting in the winter. She rearranges her Connecticut garden room by season. Here she has amaryllis, begonias, a variety of ferns, and the lemon tree, which goes outdoors in summer. Even if you don't have a sunroom, you can take over a sunny corner in any room for a small garden. By Catherine Hong, photo Max Kim-B. Williams places plants at different heights for impact. You want the garden room to feel voluptuous. There's a lot of windows, so a lot of light will be coming in. The lemon tree has lemons on it. And as the article said, it goes out in the summertime. You can see the amaryllis, very tall. The long, like a dining room table, with a fancy legs on it. The chairs are covered in cloth. There is sort of like a small tree or a plant, moss on the ground near it, in a tall vase that's fluted. And the other picture, there's other greenery popping out everywhere. There's a statue of someone from, maybe the 1700s, looking into a fireplace. If that's real or not, I don't know. Ceiling fan. And part of the ceiling is covered with cloth that's similar to what's covering the chairs. The next page has two smaller pictures of plants everywhere in other rooms and top pick plant stands. Raise a container's height for optimal sun exposure and eye-pleasing variation. Cork plant stand, 9-inch high, $89 USA.capradesigns.com. Another one. 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New books alert. Bunny Williams, Life in the Garden, Rizzoli, and Hilton Carter's The Propagation Handbook, CICO, C-I-C-O, books are out this spring. And now for the pictures. Land a big one. Invest in an oversized plant to anchor your space. Height is a great way to add a statement, says interior and plant stylist Hilton Carter. It draws your immediate focus and creates visual flow and making everything else in the room feel like a detailed accent. In his own garden room, below left, which we'll describe, a giant fiddle leaf fig commands a corner. Yes, it does. It is very, very large. To direct the eye to an adjoining room in a Florida home, designer Tom Shearer used towering bird of paradise plants. Yes, you can see that in the picture also. Two, take to the walls. Exploit your wall's potential as fertile territory. Both Shearer and Carter adjoined theirs with staghorn ferns mounted on wood plaques. Because the ferns are epiphytes, E-P-I-P-H-Y-T-E-S, they naturally grow on the sides of trees without soil. Framed pictures would have seemed like too much decorating here, Shearer says. Vines play vertically too, as in Bunny Williams' garden room, where fragrant jasmine climbs a lattice of clear fishing line. And you can see it. It's a little difficult. In this room, there are three chairs. They have wooden sides and wooden back and cushions on them. A large round piece in the center with books on them and some other ferns. Leather and wood warm up Hilton Carter sunroom. Yes, and a wooden ceiling with a ceiling fan. And those are like very small slats going across the ceiling. Three, leaf out. In the same way you might select and arrange furniture, avoid being too matchy-matchy with plants. Mix plants with varying leaf sizes, shapes, and textures to create visual interest, Carter says. For instance, pair plants with large, bold leaves alongside those with delicate and fine foliage. Next, celebrate colorful spring crafts for your table. By Kathy Barnes, photos Marty Baldwin, projects by Kim Hutchison, produced by Jessica Thomas. 80% of the page is the color picture,
Let's see, Beyond the Basket. Set an Easter table with these cheerful motifs, then enjoy your handiwork for the rest of the season. Hop to it. Candy color hues bring to mind a bed of spring bulbs. All kinds of colors, pinks, oranges, yellows, light yellow, probably a ladybug nestled in a green cup. You know, like those little cups you would put to make cupcakes. Petals that are cut to the side and an egg is centered in the center of that cup. Pink napkin, glass top down. There are beans in a dish. I don't know if you can eat them or not. In an oval dish, and paper raspberries in it. This table blooms in juicy pastels that grace colorful paper cup flowers, painted spun cotton strawberries, papier-mâché eggs, and real jelly beans. Oh, those beans are real then. The projects are all inexpensive and easy to craft, and you can make them with the kids. Let our sweet little embellishments welcome a new season and brighter days. Okay, let's see. Bugs, fruit, and flowers. Each project starts with basic materials. Wood, bead, halves. Paint and pom-pom bring a ladybug to life. Nest one in a paper circle fringed at the edge for grass. Spun cotton eggs. I thought those were strawberries, but I guess not. Paint berries made from sturdy paper forms buyable online. Attach paper leaves, a flower, and a wire stem. Pastel paper party cups. Trim away the lip of a cup and cut sides into petals, paint inside, and bend. Cardstock. Trace a template onto paper and cut out. Use a brad to secure, embellish as you like, and that's the strawberry. Did you know a group of ladybugs is appropriately called a loveliness? Glue a wood bead bug above left onto a craft stick and back it with a circle of colored scrapbook paper or cardstock. For flowers and leaves, use shapes punched from colored paper and pom-poms for centers. Fringe a pair of cupcake liners to create a grassy look. So there's pictures of that, of these cupcakes nestled in the cupcake liner that are green and fringed so they look like real grass. Paper shred, often used as basket filler, makes an ideal material for creating nests. Cut a circle from scrapbook paper. For a base, secure the paper shred with hot glue. For papier-mâché eggs available online, paint them and decorate with cut paper details. So that is pretty. You have these cupcakes in those paper cups, and the shredded paper with hot glue for a basket liner. The cutest way to share a treat is a no-sew fabric bag. Cut a rectangle of fabric. Ours are 6 by 16 inches with pinking shears. The long sides, right side of fabric, and fold short ends together to close. One stripe, turn fabric, right side out, fill with treats, cinch with a ribbon. The gift tags are made using scrapbook paper and a punch. This idea works for May Day too. So these are gingham checked fabric bags, pink and white, yellow and white, light pink. The ribbons tie it together with little tags of, one has strawberries printed on it, one has light pink strawberries, another one ladybugs, another one flowers, and there's some real Easter egg candies on the side. Reinvent the ubiquitous plastic Easter egg. Cut red crepe paper into half-inch strips and brush with the outside of each egg half and craft glue. Wrap egg halves with paper strips starting at the open edge and working to the end. Paint on the strawberry seeds or bug details. The berry crown is a strip of crepe paper pleated into a circle and glued around a wire stem. Leaves are crepe paper and flowers are punched from cardstock. Very beautiful craft idea. Meta moment, fill the ladybug eggs with chocolate ladybugs and tuck fruity hard candies into the strawberries. The strawberry is quite large. How to's. Let's look at that. Beyond the Basket cardstock fruit materials. Templates at bhg.com/templates. Dotted Swiss and or plain colored cardstock. Green cardstock. A 1/8 inch hole punch, mini green brad fasteners, pinking shears, light pink cardstock, flower paper punch, florist wire, wire clippers, hot glue gun, mini pom-poms. And there's pictures of the different tools like the
the hole punch and how the cardstock looked, the petals when you have a little hole punched in them. Step by step. One, trace desired size fruit template onto dotted or plain cardstock and crown template onto green. Cut

about the diameter of the florist wire in the center of the flowers. 5. Cut a 4-inch length of florist wire with wire clippers and hot glue a pom-pom to one end. Thread the other end of the wire through the center of the flower until the pom-pom is resting in the flower center. 6. Hot glue leaves to the other end of the wire and wrap the wire around the bread on the crown of the berry. Twist the wires into little spirals for a whimsical finishing touch. Spun cotton egg strawberries. For how to, hover your phone camera over the smart code. If you have the issue, that's on page 96. Next, color pops. Let's see. Like the swipe of a highlighter on a page, bright hits of color command attention. Think of a bold yellow band on a white plate. In the picture, it's quite a large yellow band, and the rim, the outer rim is red, and the inner part of that rim is blue for this bowl. Okay. Or a bright orange base on a stool. So when you can't decide whether to go neutral or colorful, go with both. And there's another large platter, but it's sort of rimmed. It's not quite a bowl. And that one, starting from the outer edge. Pink, small, blue, bigger, white, small, narrow, circle around it, large, pink, and then the white plate. And the other one is pink, sky blue, and then a red. And there's a spoon in the center of that bowl. 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That's a wall sconce, green shaft to go through the holder, and a white shade. 3. 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That looks very pretty with the pink edge all around it. 8. Made of natural jute and cotton scallop jute classic blue handmade rug. $259, 4 feet by 6 feet. Cherish, CHAIRISH.com. It's surrounded by scallops, which are all outlined in blue. And in the center, the rectangle has a blue line.

0: outer lining. And then inside the rug, it's also got a blue rectangular decoration, and it is really pretty. Next, do. Decorate, cook, make, grow. Yellow. It's so pretty, this page. By Catherine O'Shea-Evans. Photo, Kelsey Hansen. Styling, Jessica Thomas. Pink cans, top down. Lots of yellow daffodils surrounding lily, also at the bottom. Paint colors may appear different on the printed page. Always test actual paint to assess the true color of your space. And a couple tulips also. Mellow yellows. Days of Sun 12-5, Pratt and Lambert. It's kind of like mellow. Not a bright yellow, not a dark yellow. Little Angel 318, Benjamin Moore, a light yellow. Sunny Veranda SW9017, Sherwin Williams. A little bit darker than Little Angel. Honey Glaze 3003-2A, Valspar. One reason the daffodils emerging each spring are such a comforting sight is they're the color of fluffy, newly hatched chicks. And honey sunlight pouring through the windows after a gray rain. Bring these buttery lemon hues into a room, and you'll find they have an equally soothing effect, especially when paired with sugar whites and caramel browns. A warm yellow color is very flattering, similar to a soft pink or apricot, and it gives more interest to the furniture in front of it. Patrick Frey, F-R-E-Y, Creative Director, Pierre Frey. Create comfort zone. For his sitting room in the countryside, Patrick Frey purloined an idea from the English and painted a warm, soft yellow on the walls for a cozy backdrop in an expansive place. We knew this was a room we wanted to use in the evening, he says. This shade projects warmth at night, a slightly darker yellow on the drapes, upholstery, and mismatched shades of ecru and aged wood furniture inherited from his father, iconic textile designer Pierre Frey. Up the comfort factor. The shades and textures are all a little different, which keeps the decor simple but interesting, Patrick says. Okay, on the drapes, yeah, you can see them against the wall there and in the center when the door to the outside is open. Yes, that is a slightly darker yellow. And the aged wood furniture that his father probably designed. And it looks like something from yesteryear. Very pretty. A vase, blue and white, on the table with a bouquet of flowers in it. Pictures on the yellow walls. Find out how to work pale yellow into your home at bhd.com/softyellow. Get matchy matchy. Food writer and chef Molly Baez, B-A-Z, wanted a butter yellow kitchen that would allow her food photography to stand out. And unlike Frey, she wanted to stick to one hue. So designer Leah Ring of Another Human varied textures, but color matched everything, including the grout and recycled plastic composite countertops. To the walls. Benjamin Moore, Good Vibrations. It's cheery and bright without being overwhelming, Ring says. Similarly, toned wood elements, Douglas fir ceiling. That's very pretty. The stools with little backs and cork flooring make it softer, I would imagine. Ground the airy shade. Beautiful yellow kitchen with black backsplash. One part does not overwhelm the other part. The counter has bowls and other implements on it, a blue pot on the stove. The counter has the sink in it, the counter that is off from the kitchen counter. It's like a long, long island. Yellow, if you want to call them slats, they're vertical surround that in the... They said recycled plastic composite countertops. So that's interesting too. Okay, then grow. The shrubs on these pages can stay in the boxes for 2 to 3 years in zone 7 and up. In colder climates, replant them in the ground before freezing temps hit. Window dressing. Miniature shrubs provide the base for 4 window box plantings, each designed to give your house a joyful boost of style. By Joanna Silver, photo Carson Downing, produced by Scott J. Johnson. Early start. Spring's greatest hits come together in this cottage-style planting. Tulips, mini daffodils, blue phlox, Two lime green lemon cypresses provide structure. The spill of creeping Jenny loosens up the look. Let's see. Oh, yeah, that's hanging over the sides, I believe, of this planter box. Phlox and Creeping Jenny will last the season, but when the bulbs are spent, replace the daffodils with small zinnias and the tulips with African daisies. Full sun, regular water. Beautiful colors, greens, purples, yellows, lavender, and the green and light and dark. Another box, Wild Child. The flowers appear barely contained in this exuberant cutting garden-inspired planting. The key to towing the line between romantic and chaotic is planting in levels and using contrasting colors. Purple salvia spires grow upward. See that toward the back. Orange zinnias and gold false cypress hold the center. They must be small zinnias. They're very pretty. Yellow gold. Blue dwarf morning glory and calibrachioa trail along the edge. And you can see those colors, too. Deadhead, the zinnias and salvia, everything else can be left alone. Full sun, regular water. Next, green peace. The strong shapes of this planting look especially great against a modern house. Dark green leaves. Some look like ferns. Some are overflowing the planter. Let's read that. Green peace. This foliage-forward planting exudes calm. The unusual dwarf hinoki cypress is the clear star. So that's what that is in the back, in the center. A dwarf, H-I-N-O-K-I, hinoki cypress. But the variegated vinca vine, dark green, tassel ferns, and June, in quotes, hosta, also play a role, adding multiple layers of texture and shades of green. The white compact sunpatiens, S-U-N-P-A-T-I-E-N-S, let's see. Shades of green, white. Oh, yes, there they are. The small, they're compact sun patience flowers. Tie the planting in with the color of the box. Full to partial shade, regular water. And last, lessons in window gardening. All right, there's a huge planter with a lot in it, which I'll describe. Deadhead geraniums to keep them blooming. What you need to know to get your garden going. 1. Box style. Try to choose a window box that echoes the architecture of your home, be it sleek curves for a modern house or paneled for a traditional. 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Size. Most prefabricated window boxes are 36 inches long. You can find longer and shorter ones. Just make sure you measured your window and are getting the correct size. 3. Installing. Use the accompanying sturdy metal brackets to support the boxes. Be sure to drill into structural studs because the boxes get heavy once planted and irrigated. 4. Watering. Many boxes either have pre-drilled holes or are self-watering, allowing plants to draw up moisture from a reservoir. If you need to drill your own holes, make them closer to the edge, farthest from the house, so the water doesn't run down your home's exterior. A trick for aiding drainage: line the bottom of the box with old wine corks, cover them with landscape fabric, then add soil. Classic symmetry. This planting, anchored by spheres of baby gem boxwood, recreates a formal garden on a smaller scale. Pink angelonia grows between the boxwood, echoing the pink geranium flowers below. White scaevola, S-C-A-E-V-O-L-A, flowers intertwine with the variegated English ivy, another mainstay of a formal garden, full sun, regular water. Next, cook. Maple season. And maple season is certainly here. There's tapping of the trees going on for maple syrup. As a passionate Vermonter pastry chef, Jessine, G-E-S-I-N-E, Bullock-Prado, eagerly anticipates early spring when the sap starts to run and maple syrup making begins. Pictures. In her cookbook, My Vermont Table, Jessine includes her step-by-step process for boiling sap down to make syrup. She calls it a brave little recipe. It's one that takes a little more fortitude, but offers great rewards. There's a picture of her with one of those big buckets that have been attached to the tree. There's a aerial view of her house and the trees in fall colors, a stack of pancakes on a dish, syrup dripping out of the spout when it's attached to the tree, some geese and ducks to the side. The first time my husband Ray and I laid eyes on Free Grace, the 18th century Vermont tavern we now call home, The doors were locked, and the real estate agent, who was meant to show us around, was 20 minutes late. But we didn't wait in the car. How could we, when the enormous maples were waving to us from the rolling hills surrounding the house, inviting us to explore the property? For most people in the market, to buy a rambling historical fixer-upper, mud season and spring are less than ideal for being blown over by the landscape. The ground was still frozen and covered with a patchwork of ice and snow. The trees were bare and foreboding. The grass was closer to straw than the vibrant green Vermont is known for, and the flower beds were studded with ghostly, papery hydrangea petals. But the giant maples of Free Grace were so stately that we barely noticed all these hallmarks of the season. We were sold on the place before taking a single step inside the house. In back, we saw two maples measuring 6 feet around, standing side by side. As we got closer to them and inspected the ancient bark, we noticed gleaming rivulets of sap trickling down the trees to the snow, leaving it saturated with the telltale amber of syrup. The driveway that led to the house was also lined with maples, offering up springtime sap. As it turns out, the place was home to hundreds of maples in the 1800s, earning it the name Maple Park Farm. Since becoming stewards of this place 15 years ago, we've sugared from these maples every year. The trees, unlike younger saplings, beg to be tapped, and they pour sap abundantly once the sun strikes them in the spring, whether you ask them to or not. So it's a shame to let that precious stuff, what Ray and I call tree juice, go to waste. We can't imagine life without our sweet giants and the glorious syrup that comes from them. Jacine Bullock Prado. Photos, Raymond G. Prado. Jacine keeps a bottle of maple syrup near her stove year-round, so it's handy to splash into sweet and savory dishes as she cooks. It's not surprising she dedicates a chapter in My Vermont Table to sugaring season and includes a collection of her favorite maple-filled recipes, $35, www.norton.com. And there's an inset picture of her sitting with a bowl of, maybe breads or something in her lap, My Vermont Table. Pictures. Number one, spicy coleslaw with maple. Maple syrup adds just enough sweetness to the jalapeno juice cider vinegar dressing for Jacine's slaw. She tops maple pulled pork sandwiches with the zesty cabbage. Two, maple twills, T-U-I-L-E-S. These delicate maple sugar cookies begin as swipes of batter on a baking sheet. Jacine rolls them up, still warm from the oven. Once cooled, they transform into shatteringly crisp and buttery treats. And you can see how they're rolled up and nestled inside a bowl. Three, Ramos Maple Latte. Jacine's husband, Ray, has serious latte skills. His signature drink greets students before class at Jacine's baking school, Sugar Glider Kitchen. Ray suggests using the best espresso beans you can buy. And four, Maple Liege Waffles. There's like a waffle sandwich, bottom waffle, top waffle, and the center. The batter for yeast-risen Belgian waffles is typically made with pearl sugar, but Jacine swaps in maple cubes, crystallized pure maple from Woods Vermont Syrup Co. WoodsSyrup.com. Now for some recipes. Spicy coleslaw with maple. 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Add the remaining ingredients and toss until the vegetables are evenly coated. 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If the mixture is too dry, then you add more oil and vinegar. Serve 4 to 6 per serving. 310 calories, 24 grams fat, 4 grams saturated fat, 6 milligrams cholesterol, 661 milligrams sodium, 22 grams carb, 7 grams fiber, 13 grams sugar, 4 grams protein. Maple Twills, T-U-I-L-E-S. Jacine's crispy cookies call for European butter, which has a higher amount of butter fat, usually between 82 and 90% than American-made butters. Stateside, look for Plugra, P-L-U-G-R-A, or Kerrygold, or Jacine suggests cultured butter from Vermont Creamery. Start to finish, 30 minutes. Ingredients. 4 tablespoons, half stick, 57 grams, unsalted European butter at room temperature. 1/2 cup, 96 grams maple sugar. half cup maple sugar. 1 large egg white at room temperature, 1 half teaspoon vanilla bean paste, 1 half cup unbleached all-purpose flour that was 60 grams, 1 quarter teaspoon fine sea salt. 1. Preheat the oven to 400 degrees Fahrenheit. Combine the butter and maple sugar in the bowl of a stand mixer fitted with the paddle attachment and mix until smooth. Scrape the bowl. Add the egg white and vanilla bean paste. Mix until combined. Scrape the bowl again. Add the flour and salt and mix until combined. Alternatively, you can mix this by hand in a bowl with a flat wooden spoon. In that case, make sure your butter is slightly softer than room temperature. 2. Place about a teaspoon of the batter on a silicone baking mat. Spread into very thin 2x4-inch rectangle. Bake for 1 to 2 minutes until golden brown. While the cookie is still warm and pliable, roll the cookie around a chopstick into a tight cylinder. Once you get the hang of the process, you can graduate to making 2 cookies at a time. Makes 2 dozen tuiles. Per tuile, 42 calories, 2 grams fat, 1 gram saturated fat, 5 milligrams cholesterol, 19 milligrams sodium, 6 grams carbs, 4 grams sugar, 1 gram protein. Okay, Ramos Maple Latte. Justine's husband Raymond typically uses an espresso machine to brew his espresso, but suggests a French press as an alternate method. Start to finish, 10 minutes. 2 tablespoons Vermont maple syrup, preferably dark. See shades, not grades. And we'll talk about that. 2 shots prepared espresso, about 2 ounces, 1 half cup whole milk. Place maple syrup into a warm latte, 8-ounce cup. Pour brewed espresso over the syrup. Number 2, in a small saucepan, add the milk. Barely bring the milk to a simmer so that it gently bubbles along the edges. As the milk is warming, whisk quickly to create froth. If you have an electric milk foamer, even better. Pour the milk into the latte cup and spoon a bit of foam on top. Serves 1 per latte. 182 calories, 4 grams fat, 2 grams saturated fat, 12 milligrams cholesterol, 65 milligrams sodium, 33 grams carb, 30 grams sugar, and 4 grams protein. Shades, not grades. Thanks to recommendations from the International Maple Syrup Institute, the USDA has simplified the grading of maple syrup. Instead of an ABC rating, quality syrups are rated with grade A with color and flavor qualifiers, grade A golden, delicate flavor, grade A amber, rich taste, grade A dark, robust, and grade A very dark, strong. Plantings, miniature daffodils. These diminutive spring bloomers are just like standard daffodils, only cuter. By Marty Ross, photo Carson Downing. And there's a picture of all the mini daffodils, yellows and whites, and one has an orange center. The flowers of standard daffs like this, Mon Cheri, shown for comparison, that's a tall, regular size one, may reach 5 inches across. Mini daffodil flowers are less than 2 inches across. In the flash of spring, mini daffodils are a sweet surprise. Plant these charmers in nooks and crannies in the fall. 1. Little Gem. Pretty yellow one. An early blooming yellow trumpet daffodil of fairy tale size. 2. Exit. X-I-T. Number 2. Oh, that is pretty white. Pure white with a nearly flat ruffle edge center. 3. Tete boucle. T-E-T-E. B-O-U-C-L-E. Glorious double blooms often show a hint of orange. And you can really see that, a hint of orange. It looks like double blooms for sure. 4. Elka. Petals and trumpet open pale yellow and turn white as they mature. And this one in the picture is white. 5. Oxford Gold, a sweet-smelling hoop petticoat daffodil with a big trumpet and tiny pointed petals. It's more tubular. It's like a hoop petticoat. 6. Heart to Heart. Each stem produces 3 fragrant, bright yellow blooms. Number 6. Yeah, you can see there's 3 on the one. Minnow. Daffodils produce numerous flowers on sturdy stems. Daffodils often multiply in the soil and come back to bloom for many years. A picture of a nice grouping of daffodils with greens around it. If daffodils are in the genus Narcissus, easy to grow, the bulbs are prized for their long season, 8 weeks or more if you plant a variety of types. They're a staple in the early spring BHG test garden. Plant them at the base of bare shrubs along the front of flower beds or anywhere else you can appreciate their delicate shapes up close, says test garden manager Sandra Gertis. Where to buy? Daffodils grow from brown, crinkly skin bulbs and are available at garden shops and through mail order specialists like Brent and Becky's Bulbs.com and John's Sheepers, JohnSCheepers.com. Fertilizer. Mini daffodil bulbs shouldn't need fertilizer, but if you like, top dress them lightly in fall after their first year in the garden with a special bulb fertilizer low in nitrogen. Over-fertilizing increases susceptibility to diseases. After bloom care. Foliage persists for a few weeks after flowers fade. When the leaves start to turn yellow, it's okay to cut them off or tuck them under the skirts of shrubs or perennials. Daffodils do not need water in summer when they are dormant. Fall rain will stimulate root growth. Companions, grape hyacinths. Grape hyacinths are very pretty. We have some, and we do have many daffodils in our front yard. Grape hyacinths, tiny irises, scilla, species, tulips, and other small spring flowering bulbs are natural companions for many daffodils. They're also pretty paired with peonies, hellebores, and huchurellas. Picture of a white petticoat daffodil. Dainty white petticoat daffodil grows 6 to 8 inches tall, has a sweet fragrance. How to planting bulbs. All daffodils thrive in well-drained soil in an area that gets at least 6 hours of sunlight a day in spring. Plant them in September through the first frost. Place bulbs pointed end up 3 times as deep as they are tall. For most minis, 3 to 4 inches deep is about right. Also allow 3 times the bulbs width between bulbs, usually 1 to 3 inches. For minis, they look best growing in clusters of 3, 5, or more bulbs. After planting, firm the soil and water well. Learn more, discover many more daffodil varieties, and see growing advice at our exhaustive plant encyclopedia at bhg.com. And there's a little drawing or insert, 3 leaves on a daffodil. It's circle, the words say bedrooms and gardens, plant encyclopedia. Eat. Food trends, page 56 if you have the issue. Hover your camera here for more from bhng.com/food trends. Butterboards are so last year. To help us distill what might be bubbling up to the top of 2024 food trends, we devoured the early forecast, then tapped the experts for their take. See what's on deck for the rest of this delicious year ahead. Noostalgia. Childhood cereals have been reimagined in freezer waffle form, and Dunkaroos are back in an array of new flavors. It's clear that food companies are refreshing nostalgic brands on supermarket shelves, according to the Institute of Food Technologists, IFT. Outlook 2024, Flavor Trends article, The Revival of Flavors, Formats, and Recipes from the Past, gives people something familiar to gravitate toward. Nostalgia always brings out good feelings, and it always seems especially prominent after some tough times, says Andrew Freeman, founder of the marketing and creative firm at AF & Co. Foods that help boost health span. There are pictures of all of these little circle inserts. Rather than focusing solely on maxing out our longevity, wellness experts and food brands are homing in on habits and strategies that support our health span, which refers to the quantity of a healthy, productive, rich years we can live. As more consumers seek wellness-supporting items to add to their daily routines, food companies will likely release more products such as herbal coffees and inflammation-taming turmeric foods that help ease symptoms of common aging-related issues like menopause and achy joints. Next, less processed plant-based foods. Store shelves, sales data, and the Whole Foods Market 2024 Top 10 Food Trend Predictions say that this year is about embracing recognizable ingredients. The plant-based category has been growing exponentially for years now. But what we're thrilled to see in this space is new plant-based products return to their roots in a way and launch with more whole ingredient protein sources like mushrooms, walnuts, tempeh, and legumes, and fewer ingredients on their labels in general, says Rachel Bukowski, senior team leader of product development for Whole Foods Market. Next, little luxuries. Small culinary indulgences are expected to be big in 2024. Americans have always liked to treat, but we suspect that the rise in mindfulness and mindful eating may be contributing to this trend, which is about savoring little delights, says Sarah Marion, PhD, director of syndicated research for Murphy Research. Be it a mid-afternoon macaron, a prebiotic soda to power you through a long meeting, or a special tinned fish as part of a snack dinner, this trend proves you can indulge in pint-sized splurges that feel luxe but won't put a big dent in your wallet or healthful eating goals. And last, hot pepper infusions. The Whole Foods Market Trends Council predicts that scorpion, guajillo, G-U-A-J-I-L-L-O, Hungarian goat horn, and other spicy peppers are about to start popping up in every aisle, including the drinks section. Pepper-infused kombuchas, smoothies, and juices, as well as a swell of sweat-inducing condiments, are just some of the products heating up store shelves. Taking a cue from the popularity of Hot Honey and the wildly successful Hot Ones series on YouTube, the next generation of spicy or hybrid spicy flavors allows diners to get adventurous with a splash of sauce, a dip, or a drizzle, says Jenny Ziegler, director of food and drink for research company Mintel. This article by Carla, K-A-R-L-A, Carla Walsh. Next, Thrive, Feel Good, Look Good, Live Well, by Alyssa Schaefer, illustrations Monica Garwood. And these are color paintings of people and dogs and cats doing yoga. Think of your body like a can. You can't park it in the driveway car. Think of your body as a car. You can't park it in the driveway, and definitely the car needs to be driven to run well. Part of that word that I misread, part of that N was missing and only looked like an R. Every day we sit at our desk to work, at the table for meals, and on our sofas watch TV. In short, we sit a lot. In fact, research says that 1 in 4 American adults sits for more than 8 hours a day. All that sitting can lead to muscle loss, stiff joints, off-kilter balance, says biomechanist Katie Bowman, creator of Nutritious Movement and author of the upcoming My Perfect Movement Plan. Here are some habits that can counteract those negative effects. Change your position. When you're seated, your hips, knees, and spine stay in a similar position, which can cause stiffness. Shift the way you're sitting a few times a day. That could mean sitting on a cushion, on the floor, or a couch, or sitting with your legs in front of you in a V. Stand up without help. This builds strength and balance. Slide to the edge of your seat, leaning your torso forward slightly. Push through your heels to stand up without using your hands to help. Go barefoot. 1/4 of our bones and muscles are in our feet. To build their strength, go without shoes in your home for a few hours each day. Thrive, going mobile. You can work on staying agile anytime, anywhere. Try these moves from Katie Bowman's book, Rethink Your Position, and get 150 minutes of moderate exercise weekly. And there's different exercises. The side bend, the thoracic walk back, top of foot stretch, wall arabesque, forward bend. Maximize mobility, different from aerobic training, running, swimming, cycling, dancing, and strength training, weightlifting, Pilates, yoga, but no less important, mobility training is about taking your joints through their full range of motion and improving flexibility and balance. When you lose mobility, you lose the ability to make the little adjustments in position as you're doing any form of movement, Bowman says. Having good mobility makes it easier to do everything you need, whether it's bending down, reaching up, or catching yourself when you fall. Thrive, the real deal on supplements. You don't need a prescription for the vitamins, minerals, and nutrient formulas that line drugstore shelves, but shopping with knowledge will help you make the best choices, by Stacy Colino. And there's a picture with pills on it all lined up. If a supplement is part of your daily routine, you're in good company. In the United States, 75% of adults take vitamins, minerals, and other nutrients in pill form. These products can be a good backup if you suspect you may not be getting all the nutrients you need in your diet, but there's a lot to consider when choosing what to take. For one thing, depending on the source, you may not be getting what you think, because there's often little oversight over what is produced and sold, says Gary Soffer, MD, a pediatric allergist and immunologist and integrative medicine specialist at the Yale School of Medicine. Unlike for prescription or over-the-counter drugs, the Food and Drug Administration doesn't review or evaluate dietary supplements before they're put on the market, says Lona Sandin, PhD, RDN, and Associate Professor of Clinical Nutrition at the University of Texas Southwestern Medical Center in Dallas. However, there are some advocacy organizations that evaluate supplements for various criteria and certify them. Here are other important details you should know about selecting and taking supplements. Multivitamins may contain different nutrients in varying amounts. That's because there's no single formula that defines what can be called multi. Be sure to read the label so you know how much of any single ingredient you're getting. Also know the daily recommended intake for vitamins and minerals. It's best to take the optimal amount of the nutrients you need and avoid overdoing it with redundant ingredients across multiple supplements. Have a conversation with your healthcare provider first to pinpoint what minerals, vitamins, nutrients you may need more of. For example, you may require only additional vitamin D. So you could simply take that instead of a multi. A good general rule of thumb is to look for a supplement that has one-third and definitely no more than 100% of the recommended daily allowance for each nutrient, Sandin says. The word natural on a label doesn't make the supplement better. Ideally, you will get the nutrients you need from your diet, as your body typically absorbs them best in their naturally occurring form. But because there's no official standard to meet for claiming a supplement is natural, that label doesn't mean very much. For vitamins and minerals that are hard to get through food, synthetic nutrients are often just as good as plant-based. This is especially relevant to vitamin B12, which is bound to protein in food, must be released before it's absorbed, and is hard to get from plant-based foods. In some cases, like folate, research shows that the synthetic version is actually more easily absorbed by your body. Ask all the questions. Your local pharmacist can be a resource for questions about supplements, including avoiding interactions with medications. Another small picture of some supplement pill. Supplements can cause negative side effects or adverse reactions. Most commonly, these include various forms of digestive distress, such as nausea, diarrhea, abdominal pain, headache, and or a bad taste in your mouth. One way to mitigate this is to take a supplement with food, Sandin says. Certain supplements can have problematic interactions with medications. A few examples. Taking vitamin E supplements or fish oil capsules along with blood-thinning medications such as warfarin or even aspirin could cause the blood to become too thin, leading to easy bleeding and bruising, Sandin says. The same is true of vitamin K. Taking iron supplements while on antibiotics, specifically those from the tetracycline class, can decrease absorption of the medication. Experts strongly recommend that you speak to your doctor about supplements you're considering taking and all the medications you're on, since the supplement could change absorption, metabolism, effectiveness, and potential side effects of certain medications, says Catherine Christie, PhD, RDN, LDN, Professor Emerita of Nutrition and Dietetics at the University of North Florida in Jacksonville. A proprietary blend is basically a secret in a bottle. With the proprietary blend designation, manufacturers aren't required to list the specific amounts or ratios of ingredients included in the formula. It's like their trade secret, says Lauren Grossman, an integrative medicine specialist at the University of Colorado School of Medicine in Aurora. Instead, the ingredients are listed in descending order according to their predominance by weight in the formula, the FDA requirements say. This means it's a guessing game as to how much of a component is in the formula. Be cautious about health claims on supplements. Take a pill, relieve stress, boost energy, improve your focus. Sounds easy, but there are no requirements for an over-the-counter dietary supplement to make a benefit claim. Read the ingredients list carefully. Discuss with a knowledgeable expert, such as a doctor or registered dietitian. Many of the energy types of supplements contain caffeine or stimulant herbs that have the potential for side effects such as a racing heart or anxiety, says David S. Serres, MD. There are also supplements that say they're formulated to meet the needs of certain groups, such as older adults or women. Be sure to ask your doctor about what specific nutrients you may need more of before taking one of these. More isn't necessarily better. Excessive amounts of water-soluble vitamins, including B, vitamins, and C, are usually flushed out of your body, but they can be toxic at extreme doses. Taking too much of fat-soluble vitamins like A, D, E, and K can be especially problematic because these vitamins are stored in the body and can cause organ failure. A few examples, too much vitamin A can be toxic to the liver, cause vision problems, and swelling in the brain. On the mineral front, research shows that too much calcium over time could increase the risk of kidney stones, calcifications in your arteries, possibly heart attacks, and excess iron can be toxic, leading to liver damage, heart dysfunction, seizures, or other life-threatening complications. Also, taking too much of one nutrient could impact the absorption of another. How you store supplements matters. That's essential. Keep them away from extreme heat, light, open air to preserve their shelf life. Some supplements may be good for a longer period than others. Gummies tend to lose potency and degrade faster. They are particularly sensitive to heat, light, and moisture. Liquid supplements may also have a shorter shelf life and often need to be refrigerated to preserve their potency. One exception, liquid oils like omega-3 supplements are quite stable, and you can keep them cold. Some people do better with a fishy aftertaste if the capsules are frozen, Grossman says. Whatever formula you choose, pay attention to the expiration date on the bottle and don't use them beyond that. And last, certifications that count. Although the FDA does not regulate supplements, A few advocacy groups do review and certify them. Some certifications are more meaningful than others based on the standards the organizations use. The following are two of the most well-recognized ones to look for on a supplement label, according to experts. The USP verified mark, provided by the U.S. Pharmacopoeia, an independent nonprofit organization. The USP verified mark on the label of a dietary supplement indicates that the product has been tested to make sure it contains the ingredients and amounts listed, does not contain harmful levels of contaminants like heavy metals or pesticides. The NSF certification mark from the National Sanitation Foundation. The mark means the product has been independently tested for quality, purity, safety. You can look up NSF certified dietary supplements on the organization's website. These verifications give you a little more assurance that you're getting what's on the label, Soffer says. Another layer of protection is the FDA Dietary Supplement Ingredient Directory, unveiled in March 2023, where consumers can look up what's used in dietary supplements, find out what the FDA has to say about them, and see whether the agency has taken any action related to their ingredients. ConsumerLab.com is also a reliable resource for third-party testing and info on supplements, Grossman says, but you may need to pay for access to some reports. This is the end of episode 2 of Better Homes and Gardens, March edition.
1: 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Thanks for listening, and have a good rest of your day.

Next is a brief poetry moment. The poem is by Jane Kenyon. It is entitled The Blue Bull. Like primitives, we buried the cat with his bull. Barehanded, we scraped sand and gravel.

thud. On his side, on his long red fur, the white feathers between his toes, and his long, not to say aquiline nose. We stood and brushed each other off. There are sorrows keener than these. Silent the rest of the day we worked, ate, stared, and slept. It stormed all night. Now it clears, and a robin

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3: Hello, this is Tom Stillwell, and I'll be reading from The Atlantic magazine, the January 2026 edition. Here's an article that's titled, "Bring Back the Neocons." Subtitle reads, "They could be an antidote to Trumpism." This is an article written by David Brooks. What comes after Donald Trump? What compelling social vision can replace MAGA's offerings and reverse the tide of global populism? In considering these questions, I find myself returning to an unlikely group of 20th century thinkers, the neoconservatives. These days, when people hear the word neocons, they tend to think of Republicans who supported the Iraq War, but the notoriety the neocons attained for supporting that war has obscured their origins as a dissident faction within the American left, one that was staunchly anti-communist but mostly preoccupied with domestic policy. Here's why the original neocon thinkers, people such as Irving Kristol, James Q. Wilson, Jean Kirkpatrick, and Daniel Patrick Moynihan, can be so helpful right now. They focus their attention on the bloody crossroads where morality and politics intersect. They saw politics through the lens of not only polling and social science data, but also literature, philosophy, psychology, and theology. They ask the big questions, not just how can we win the next election, but how can we create a civilization to be proud of? The moral and spiritual tenor of their political writings could be a tonic for a society in moral and spiritual crisis. Neoconservatism coalesced into a movement in the 1970s, but it has roots in the cafeteria of the City College of New York in the late 1930s. The poor immigrant kids who would go on to found the movement were the Trotskyists who sat in the alcove of that dining hall. They spent their days arguing with one another, and with the Stalinists who sat in the neighboring alcove. In those days, Kristol, Irving, Howe, Seymour Martin Lipset, Nathan Glazier, and others were convinced that communism was the future, and so it mattered what kind prevailed. The neoconservatives all broke with Marxism during the Stalin era, and most of them became Franklin D. Roosevelt-style Democrats. Kristol fought the Nazis in Europe, and realized that if communism ever came to America, it would turn into a massively corrupt criminal enterprise, which is what eventually happened in the Soviet Union. After the war, many of the neocons went on to become social scientists at places such as Harvard, Princeton, and UC Berkeley. Others became journalists or editors of magazines, such as Commentary and Encounter. Their second big shift occurred during the 1960s and 70s. Glazer went on to work in the Kennedy administration at the Housing and Home Finance Agency, the predecessor to the Department of Housing and Urban Development. In 1965, Kristol and Daniel Bell founded a magazine called The Public Interest. Swept up in the intoxicating social science confidence of the era, they believed that we now had the knowledge to settle old ideological feuds and solve social problems scientifically. Men are learning how to make an industrial economy work, Moynihan wrote in the magazine's first issue. That confidence underlaid the explosion of social policy making that helped define the 60s. Lyndon B. Johnson's Great Society brought a raft of new programs that aimed to eliminate poverty and inequality. The Nixon administration followed with more in the same vein. The creation of the Environmental Protection Agency and the Occupational Safety and Health Administration, along with a 20% increase in Social Security benefits and proposals for both a national health insurance system and a universal basic income for households with children. From 1960 to 1980, federal spending increased from about $91 billion to about $584 billion. In 1960, defense spending made up about half of the federal budget. By 1980, it was down to less than a quarter. At the start of 1960, approximately 250,000 people were on welfare in New York City. At the beginning of 1969, about 900,000 were. The new programs did not produce the intended results. By the 1970s, the economy was in terrible shape, pushed into a recession by the Vietnam War, an oil embargo, and the high cost of Johnson's Great Society. In May 1975, the unemployment rate hit 9%. A few years later, the inflation rate hit near 15%. The productivity rate started to decline in 1973, and the poverty rate ticked upward. Social measures, too, painted a grim picture. From 1960 to 1980, divorce rates more than doubled. The share of children born out of wedlock more than tripled. Violent crime rates also more than tripled. Drug use exploded. The public housing projects that had been built with such promise turned into hellscapes. As someone who grew up in New York City in the 1970s, I'm astounded by the level of social disorder we all learned to live with. Pretty much everyone I knew got mugged. In 1972 and 1973, there was a serial castrator and killer in Manhattan nicknamed Charlie Chopoff. He was never caught, and such was the general chaos that it wasn't even that big of a story. The neocons were mostly immigrant kids who'd grown up in places like Brooklyn, when the borough was still a haven for working-class New Yorkers. They had seen their families rise out of poverty by embracing the common bourgeois virtues: hard work, thrift, self-reliance, self-discipline, respect for tradition, and an intense focus on education. When the counterculture arose in the 1960s, the neocons were dismayed to see affluent kids at Berkeley, Harvard, and Columbia dropping out, doing acid, denouncing the industrious and traditional culture of their parents, and embracing the social anarchy resulting from that culture's erosion. The disillusionment of the 60s made neoconservatism bipartisan. Some neocons, such as Crystal, Norman Podretz, and Midge Dector, became Republicans. Others, such as Moynihan and Glaser, stuck with the Democrats. But they remained a coherent and ever more influential intellectual force in American life. The events of the 60s and 70s taught the men and women who would become neocons two big lessons. The first was that society is a lot more complicated than it looks, and that many attempts to re-engineer it end up producing no benefits at all, or worse. A 1971 essay by Glaser in Commentary, it was called The Limits of Social Policy, captured the chastened mood. So did Crystal's famous definition of a neoconservative, quote, a liberal who has been mugged by reality. In 1973, in another essay for Commentary, the neoconservative political scientist Errol Wadofsky observed that experts had a lot of information about society's problems, but nobody knew how to fix them. Consequently, quote, vast amounts of money and even vaster amounts of enthusiasm were poured into various programs that ultimately ended in failure and bewilderment, unquote. Those commonly associated with the neoconservative crew were not against trying to use the government to relieve poverty or inequality. Moynihan, Glaser, and Bell were not libertarians or even small government conservatives, but their insight was that if you're going to launch a big federal program, you had better acknowledge that most programs, whether job training, education reform, or efforts to reduce juvenile delinquency fail. You had better have a lot of evidence that your idea will work, and you had better proceed cautiously, experimentally, and without building big bureaucracies. Given this hard-earned skepticism and epistemological modesty, it is ironic that many later conservatives, including me, who had supped at the neocon table, would come to embrace a grand project to create democracy in Iraq. In fact, the single most famous neoconservative essay on foreign policy is Jean Kirkpatrick's 1979 article, Dictatorships and Double Standards, also in commentary, in which she explains that laying the groundwork for a democracy where one does not yet exist requires decades of civil society work. Quote, "It seems clear that the architects of contemporary American foreign policy have little idea of how to go about encouraging the liberalization of an autocracy." End of quote. Somehow, 24 years later, that lesson was forgotten on the way to Iraq. Another important truth the neocons learned from the 60s is that you cannot separate policymaking from moral character. The political scientist James Q. Wilson put it this way in The Public Interest in 1985, quote, "The most important change in how one defines the public interest that I have witnessed and experienced over the last 20 years has been a deepening concern for the development of character in the citizenry." End of quote. When trying to effect social change, Wilson continued, quote, "The essential first step is to acknowledge that, at root, in almost every area of important public concern, we are seeking to induce persons to act virtuously, whether as schoolchildren, applicants for public assistance, would-be lawbreakers, or voters and public officials. Not only is such conduct desirable in its own right, it appears now to be necessary if large improvements are to be made in those matters we consider problems: schooling, welfare, crime, and public finance." When neocons evaluate any policy proposal, the core question they ask is, does this moralize or demoralize the people it touches? Does this induce them to behave more responsibly or less? By morality, they did not mean the kind of fancy notions explored by Thomas Aquinas and Immanuel Kant. They just meant the basics. Does this policy encourage people to work hard, be good parents and neighbors, delay gratification, and recognize not just their rights, but their responsibilities? Neocons like Crystal had no problem with Social Security, which reduced poverty among seniors. Giving seniors money doesn't give them a greater incentive to grow old, but neoconservatives noticed that the number of single-parent families surged following the War on Poverty's expansion of welfare. A guaranteed income, they argued, reduced labor force participation and the desire to work. They noticed that when you give a country permission to rack up a huge federal deficit, you are giving people permission to behave more and more selfishly toward future generations. So the neocons put virtue at the center of their public policy thinking. They were not afraid to be moralistic. They rejected the privatization of morality, which they saw happening around them, especially in the 1960s, 70s,

by one another. We're all reliant on a shared pool of moral capital, the values, norms, behaviors, and institutions that make it easier for people to be good. When you privatize morality, you drain the pool of shared moral capital. The neocons inspected each of society's systems, trying to identify ways they ennobled or degraded people. For example, their support for capitalism was ambivalent because, although capitalism encourages risk-taking and industriousness, which is good for the economy, it also tends to inflame greed and philistinism, which is bad for the soul. Bell's 1976 book, The Cultural Contradictions of Capitalism, noted that although capitalism relies on far-sighted, self-disciplined people to create value and grow the economy, the advertising and the consumerist mentality that capitalism generates encourage short-sightedness and self-indulgence. The neoconservatives also paid enormous attention to the mediating institutions of society, those entities that successfully transmit values from one generation to the next: families, neighborhoods, congregations, civic organizations. The neocons argued that the left, seeing society almost exclusively in terms of the individual and the state, gave short shrift to these valuable institutions. Because neocons saw them as seedbeds of character and as cultural shock absorbers for when times get hard, they were concerned that the expansion of the state seemed to be weakening and displacing those institutions. Though many neocons were not religious themselves, they were alarmed by the decline of religion and of congregational life. They were alarmed also by the policy of deinstitutionalization, which took mentally ill people out of mental health facilities, put them on the street, and called it freedom. This kind of approach, neocons argued, was hopelessly hyper-individualized, placing the freedom of the individual before the safety of the community. The neocons also paid enormous attention to the prevailing ethos of their time, what we might call the spirit of the age. They believed that this ethos was not driven primarily by economic and political forces, but was shaped by shifts in culture and ideas. Quote, "Individuals, families, churches, and communities cannot operate in isolation, cannot long maintain values that are at odds with those legitimated by the state and popularized by the culture." Gertrude Hamelfarb, a neoconservative historian, wrote this in The Public Interest in 1994. So if the wider assumptions of society are shaped by hyper-individualism, antinomianism, and, as Christopher Lash put it, a culture of narcissism, then society is likely to deteriorate. One of Moynihan's famous essays, published in The American Scholar in 1993, was Defining Deviancy Down, which theorized that as the amount of deviant behavior in a community rises, people tend to define behavior that was once considered deviant as normal and acceptable. While old-fashioned conservatives cited Edmund Burke and libertarians cited Adam Smith, neocons never tired of quoting Alexis de Tocqueville. He shaped how they saw society as a single civilization in which politics and culture, economics and morality, democracy and spirituality were all fundamentally inseparable. The spirit of civilization shapes who people are, how they perceive reality, and what they think is right and wrong. In every endeavor, the crucial question is, what sort of people are we nurturing into being? The neoconservatives believed they were living amid a crisis of values. Not a clash between two different value systems, but a crisis in the very idea of value. Seduced by social science rationalism, moral relativism, or political partisanship, people had trouble thinking clearly about what separates morally healthy society from a morally unhealthy one. This created a void in the soul of society and engendered a sense of alienation. Quote, "Secular rationalism has been unable to produce a compelling, self-justifying moral code," unquote, Crystal said in 1991. "The result is that nihilism, an amoral culture in which people grow up without coherent values." So how can neoconservative thinking help us today? The first lesson of neoconservatism is that character is destiny. That lesson applies whether you're talking about the character of a leader, an organization, or a nation. If you disregard truth,

0: as many Republicans plainly do these days, you will wind up in some pretty ugly places. If you want to improve the character of a nation or an organization, you have to change its culture so that it nurtures basic decency, which leads to the second lesson of neoconservatism. The most important values in a democratic society are the pedestrian bourgeois virtues. Aristocratic societies may do better at inspiring heroism, genius, and love of honor, but democratic societies rely on showing up on time, working hard, being there for your neighbor, listening with curiosity, respecting traditions. The third crucial insight from the neoconservatives is that culture drives history. The assumptions people rely on, the mental categories in their heads, the things they admire and disdain, the way they process the world, their norms and habits, all of this will determine how they behave. But perhaps the most important belief that neoconservatives can impart to us is that the American dream is real. The original neocons, the sons and daughters of immigrants, aspired to make it in America and contribute to their adopted home. If libertarians oriented their politics around freedom and progressives oriented their politics around equality, the neocons tended to orient theirs around social mobility. They wanted to create a world in which poor boys and girls like themselves could rise up and succeed. They understood that this ascent required not just economic opportunity, but also the right values. Today, roughly 70% of Americans say they don't believe in the American dream. That loss of faith is like a giant bomb detonated in the middle of our society, robbing us of our central unifying vision. Absent that shared vision of possibility, people revert to a tribal us-versus-them morality. If the ghosts of the original neocons have anything to tell us about specific policy choices, it is that we need to do what we can to expand social mobility and restore faith in the American dream. The other thing the ghosts of the neocons would tell us is that the fight for the American dream is as much moral as political or economic. When he was running for president in 2020, Joe Biden was right to say that the election was a struggle for the soul of America. The problem was that neither he nor the people in his administration knew how to wage a moral and cultural battle. Trump, in contrast, is a genius at cultural warfare. Because of their history going back to the New Deal, Democrats are more comfortable talking about expanding health insurance, investing in infrastructure, and reducing prescription drug prices. All of that is important, but they will continually lose to MAGA's cultural warriors unless they can connect those policies to a story about reversing America's moral decline. This is where a new and repurposed neoconservatism can help them. This next article is by Rose Horowitz. Again, this is a reading from The Atlantic. The article is entitled Dispatches. Subtitle reads, Accommodation Nation. America's colleges have an extra time on test problem. Administering an exam used to be straightforward. All a college professor needed was an open room and a stack of blue books. At many American universities, this is no longer true. Professors now struggle to accommodate the many students with an official disability designation, which may entitle them to extra time, a distraction-free environment, or the use of otherwise prohibited technology. The University of Michigan has two centers where students with disabilities can take exams, but they frequently fill to capacity, leaving professors scrambling to find more desks and more proctors. Juan Collar, a physicist at the University of Chicago, told me that so many students now take their exams in the school's low-distraction testing outposts that they have become more distracting than the main classrooms. Accommodations in higher education were supposed to help disabled Americans enjoy the same opportunity as everyone else. No one should be kept from taking a class, for example, because they are physically unable to enter the building where it's taught. Over the past decade and a half, however, the share of students at selective universities who qualify for accommodations, often extra time on their tests, has grown at a breathtaking pace. At the University of Chicago, the number has more than tripled over the past 8 years. At UC Berkeley, it has nearly quintupled over the past 15 years. The increase is driven by more young people getting diagnosed with conditions such as ADHD, anxiety, depression, and by universities making the process of getting accommodations easier. The change has occurred disproportionately at the most prestigious and expensive institutions. At Brown and Harvard, more than 20% of undergraduates are registered as disabled. At Amherst, that figure is 34%. Not all of those students receive accommodations, but research has told me that most do. The schools that enroll the most academically successful students, in other words, also have the largest share of students with a disability that could prevent them from succeeding academically. You hear, students with disabilities, and it's not kids in wheelchairs. One professor at a selective university who requested anonymity because he doesn't have tenure told me, "It's just not. It's rich kids getting extra time on tests." Even as poor students with disabilities still struggle to get necessary provisions, elite universities have entered an age of accommodation. Instead of leveling the playing field, the system has put the entire idea of fairness at risk. 40 years ago, students with disabilities could count on few protections in higher education. Federal law prohibited discrimination against disabled students, but in practice, schools did little to address their needs. Michael Ashley Stein, a disability rights expert who teaches at Harvard Law, recalled the challenges of attending law school as a student using a wheelchair in the 1980s. Quote, "I sat in the back of the classroom and could not enter certain buildings in a normal way, became the first person on the law review with a disability, and dragged myself up the stairs," unquote, he told me. The Americans with Disabilities Act, passed in 1990, was meant to make life fairer for people like Stein. The law required public and private institutions to provide reasonable accommodations to individuals with a physical or mental impairment, and that substantially limits one or more major life activities. Change was slow at first, in part because the Supreme Court rulings narrowed the scope of the law. Professors I spoke with told me that even in the early 2000s, they taught only a handful of students with disabilities. Then in 2008, Congress amended the ADA to restore the law's original intent. The government broadened the definition of disability, effectively expanding the number of people the law covered. It also included a list of major life activities that could be disrupted by a disability: learning, reading, concentrating, thinking, among others. And it clarified that individuals were protected under the ADA even if their impairment did not severely restrict their daily life. In response to the 2008 amendments, the Association on Higher Education and Disability, an organization of disability services staff, released guidance urging universities to give greater weight to students' own accounts of how their disability affected them, rather than relying solely on a medical diagnosis. Requiring extensive medical and scientific evidence perpetuates a deviance model of disability, undervalues the individual's history and experience with disability, and is inappropriate and burdensome under the revised statute and regulations, they wrote. Schools began relaxing their requirements. A 2013 analysis of disability offices at 200 post-secondary institutions found that most required little from a student besides a doctor's note in order to grant accommodations for ADHD. At the same time, getting such a note became easier. In 2013, the American Psychiatric Association expanded the definition of ADHD. Previously, the threshold for diagnosis had been clear evidence of clinically significant impairment. After the release of DSM-5, the symptoms needed only to, quote, "interfere with or reduce the quality," unquote, of academic functioning. Recently, mental health issues have joined ADHD as a primary driver of the accommodations boom. Over the past decade, the number of young people diagnosed with depression or anxiety has exploded. L. Scott Lissner, the ADA coordinator at Ohio State University, told me that 36% of the students registered with OSU's disability office have accommodations for mental health issues, making them the largest group of students his office serves. Many receive testing accommodations, extensions on take-home assignments, or permission to miss class. Students at Carnegie Mellon University, whose severe anxiety makes concentration difficult, might get extra time on tests or permission to record class sessions. Catherine Samuel, the school's director of disability resources told me. Students with social anxiety disorder can get a note so the professor doesn't call on them without warning. The types of accommodations vary widely. Some are uncontroversial, such as universities outfitting buildings with ramps and providing course materials in Braille. These allow disabled students to access the same opportunities as their classmates. Some students get approved for housing accommodations, including single rooms and emotional support animals. Other accommodations risk putting the needs of one student over the experience of their peers. One administrator told me that a student at a public college in California had permission to bring their mother to class. This became a problem because the mom turned out to be an enthusiastic class participant. Professors told me that the most common and most contentious accommodation is the granting of extra time on exams. For students with learning disabilities, the extra time may be necessary to complete the test. But unlike a wheelchair ramp, this kind of accommodation can be exploited. Research confirms what intuition suggests. Extra time can confer an advantage to students who don't have a disability. Complicating matters is the fact that the line between having a learning or psychological disability and struggling with challenging coursework is not always clearly defined. Having ADHD or anxiety, for example, might make it difficult to focus. But focusing is a skill that the educational system is designed to test. Some professors see the current accommodations regime as propping up students who shouldn't have perfect scores. If we want our grades to be meaningful, they should reflect what the student is capable of, Stephen Sloman, a cognitive science professor at Brown, told me. Once they're past Brown and off in the real world, that's going to affect their performance. No one is more skeptical of the accommodation system than the academics who study it. Robert Weiss, a psychology professor at Denison University, pointed me to a Department of Education study that found that middle and high schoolers with disabilities tend to have below-average reading and math skills. These students are half as likely to enroll in a four-year institution as students without disabilities and twice as likely to attend a two-year or community college. If the rise in accommodations were purely a result of more disabled students making it to college, the increase should be more pronounced at less selective institutions than at the so-called Ivy Plus schools. In fact, the opposite appears to be true. According to Weiss's research, only 3-4% of students at public two-year colleges receive accommodations, a proportion that has stayed relatively stable over the past 10 to 15 years. He and his co-authors found that students with learning disabilities who request accommodations at community colleges tend to have histories of academic problems beginning in childhood and evidence of ongoing impairment. At four-year institutions, by contrast, about half of these students have no record of a diagnosis or disability classification prior to beginning college. No one can say precisely how many students should qualify for accommodations. The higher prevalence at more selective institutions could reflect the fact that wealthy families and well-resourced schools are better positioned to get students with disabilities the help that they need. Even with the lowered bar for a diagnosis, obtaining one can cost thousands of dollars. And as more students with disabilities get help in middle and high school, that could at least partially explain their enrollment at top colleges. Still, some students are clearly taking advantage of an easily gamed system. The Varsity Blues college admission scandal showed that there are wealthy parents who are willing to pay unscrupulous doctors to provide disability diagnoses to their non-disabled children, securing them extra time on standardized tests. Studies have found that a significant share of students exaggerate symptoms or don't put in enough effort to get valid results on diagnostic tests. When Weiss and his colleagues looked at how students receiving accommodations for learning disabilities at a selective liberal arts school performed on reading, math, and IQ tests, most had above-average cognitive abilities and no evidence of impairment. A parent in Scarsdale, New York, who works in special education, told me that it's become common for parents of honors students to get their kids evaluated so they can have extra time on tests. The process usually starts when kids see that their peers have accommodations, or when they bring home their first B. It feels in some ways like a badge of honor, she said. People are all talking about getting their children evaluated now. In 2019, A Wall Street Journal analysis found that 1 in 5 Scarsdale High School students was considered disabled and eligible for accommodations on college entrance exams, a rate more than 7 times higher than the national average. Several of the college students I spoke with for this story said they knew someone who had obtained a dubious diagnosis. Haley Strickler, a senior at University of Richmond, was diagnosed with ADHD and dyslexia when she was 7 years old. She was embarrassed about her disabilities and wary of getting accommodations until her sophomore year of college. She was speaking with a friend who didn't have a disability but had received extra time anyway. They were like, "If I'm going to do that, you should definitely have the ability to accommodate disability accommodations," Strickler told me. "We know that people will act as they are incentivized to act," Brian Scholl, a Yale psychology and cognitive science professor, told me. "And the students are absolutely incentivized to have as much extra accommodations as they can under any circumstance. Students who receive extra time on the LSAT, for example, earn higher average scores than students who don't. Even if students aren't consciously trying to gain an unfair edge, some seem to have convinced themselves that they need extra help." Will Lindstrom, the director of the Regents Center for Learning Disorders at the University of Georgia, told me that the fastest-growing group of students who come to him seems to be those who have done their own research and believe that a disability is the source of their academic or emotional challenges. "It's almost like it's part of their identity," Lindstrom said. "By the time we see them, they're convinced they have a neurodevelopmental disorder." Lindstrom worries that the system encourages students to see themselves as less capable than they actually are. By attributing all of their difficulties to a disability, they are pathologizing normal challenges. "When it comes to a disorder like ADHD, we all have those symptoms sometimes," Lindstrom told me, "but most of us are not impaired by them." One recent Stanford graduate told me that when she got mononucleosis as a freshman, she turned to the disability office. Because she could not exercise, she was struggling to focus in class. Though she'd always been fidgety, she never had academic issues in high school, but high school had been easier than Stanford. The office suggested that she might have ADHD and encouraged her to seek a diagnosis. A psychiatrist and her pediatrician diagnosed her with ADHD and dyslexia, and Stanford granted her extra time on tests, among other accommodations. Collar, the university's Chicago physics professor, said that part of what his exams are designed to assess is the ability to solve problems in a certain amount of time. But now many of his students are in a separate room, with time and a half or even double the allotted time to complete the test. "I feel that for the students who are not taking advantage of this," he told me, "we have a two-speed student population." Most of the disability advocates I spoke with are more troubled by the students who are still not getting the accommodations they need than by the risk of people exploiting the system. They argue that fraud is rare and stress that some universities maintain stringent documentation requirements. "I would rather open up access to 5 kids who need accommodations but can't afford documentation, and maybe there's one person who has paid for an evaluation and they really don't need it," Emily Tarkonish, a special education teaching assistant professor at the University of Illinois at Urbana-Champaign, told me. "That's worth it to me," she said. Tarkonish sees the growing number of students receiving accommodations as evidence that the system is working. Ella Callow, the assistant vice chancellor of disability rights at Berkeley, had a similar perspective. I don't think of it as a downside, no matter how many students with disabilities show up," she told me. "Disabled people still are deeply underemployed in this country and too often live in poverty. The key to addressing that is in large part through institutions like Berkeley that make it part of our mission to lift people into security." 1/3 of the students registered with Berkeley's disability office are from low-income families. At the University of Chicago, members of a committee to address the surge in accommodations don't even agree on whether a problem exists, Collar told me. "The surge itself is undeniable. Soon, some schools may have more students receiving accommodations than not, a scenario that would have seemed absurd just a decade ago. Already at one law school, 45% of students receive academic accommodations. Paul Graham Fisher, a Stanford professor who served as co-chair of the university's disability task force, told me, quote, "I have had conversations with people in the Stanford administration. They've talked about, at what point can we say no? What if it hits 50% or 60%? At what point do you just say, we can't do this?" Unquote. This year, 38% of Stanford undergraduates are registered as having a disability. In the fall quarter, 24% of undergraduates were receiving academic or housing accommodations. Mark Schneider, the former head of the educational research arm of the Department of Education, told me that three of his four grandkids have individualized education programs, the term of art for accommodations at the K-12 level. The reward for saying that you have a disability versus the stigma, the balance between those two things, has so radically changed, he said. Were it not for that shift, he added, his grandchildren may not be receiving benefits and services they need, but at the very least, the rewards are not evenly distributed. As more elite students get accommodations, the system worsens the problem it was designed to solve. The ADA was supposed to make college more equitable. Instead, accommodations have become another way for the most privileged students to press their advantage. Here's another article in The Atlantic titled, Respect the Drummer. Subtitle reads, A New History of Rock Told Through Its Overlooked Heroes. This article is written by James Parker. Full disclosure, I play the drums. I play them every chance I get. Although my drumming career has served mainly as a steady education in my own shining mediocrity as a drummer, a reminder that I was put on this earth for other things, I love hitting the goddamn drums. Left foot on the hi-hat pedal, right foot on the kick drum pedal, left hand on the snare, right hand on the right cymbal. When it starts to flow, you're like Da Vinci's Vitruvian Man. You're in a holy circle of equilibrium, blissfully distributed, with a consciousness diffused to your extremities. How do you get better as a drummer? Well, you practice. You do the same thing over and over, slowly building muscle fiber while also experiencing, in your brain, the painless, clueless ache of a synapse trying to form. You get better by being in a band, by entering music as part of a volatile, multi-person, multi-addiction organism. And you get better, lastly, via the drummer's version of the grace of God, which is the jolt, the volt, the heavenly bolt, the electromotive impulse that flashes out from the playing of another, much greater drummer and claims you. John Lingan's superb Backbeats, A History of Rock and Roll in 15 Drummers, is full of these moments. Moments of transmission, often via vinyl, occasionally in performance, when the creative spark zips and snaps across the pre-artistic darkness and some young drummer somewhere realizes that he's going to have to change his life. Dave Lombardo, pre-Slayer, listening in awe to Phil Filthy Animal Taylor, pummeling through a relentless double kick drum pattern on the title track of Motorhead's Overkill. Jody Stevens, pre-Big Star, in the 17th row at a Led Zeppelin show in Memphis. John Bonham was like a rocket, everyone else was just holding on. Tony Thompson, pre-Chic, watching the Mahavishnu Orchestra. I saw Billy Cobham for the first time and saw God. It's still embedded in my soul seeing him play like that. The drummer James Osterberg, before he became Iggy Pop, was infatuated with the bluesy playing of Sam Lay. You can hear Lay's ghostly snare taps on Howlin' Wolf's Little Red Rooster. You can also hear him, 4 years later, tearing through the anarchironic shuffle of Bob Dylan's Highway 61 Revisited. Osterberg made a young man's picturesque pilgrimage from Ann Arbor to Lay's house in Chicago. His wife was very surprised that I was looking for him, he tells Legs McNeil and Gillian McCain in Please Kill Me, The Uncensored Oral History of Punk. She said, well, he's not here, but would you like some fried chicken? My own little drum crisis and awakening came at the hands and feet of Dave Grohl, pre-Nirvana, when I saw him playing with the Washington, D.C. hardcore punk band Scream. Grohl, skinny 19 years old, was all attack, all emphasis. He drummed in italics. Simultaneously, there was something subliminal and almost unspeakable about his playing. As devastatingly correct as it was, he also seemed to be pulling information from a rhythmic grid more profound, more capricious than the mere tick-tocking of accurate time. Because this is the great mystery of drumming, time. Not just tempo, not just keeping the beat. The guitarist and the bassist can do that, but the drummer's musical relationship to the flow of time itself, to the passing of all things, to the universe's rumble toward infinity, John Bonham's left foot on the hi-hat pedal, shtick, shtick, shtick, has the cadence of deep time. It's Bonham's neurological signature, a lilt, an inflection, a swing that microscopically delays or distends the beat while also fulfilling it. Listen to Whole Lotta Love, around 1:18 into the track, the start of the freakout section. Listen to that hi-hat going up and down, up and down. Bonham, steady as he is not keeping time. He's releasing it. His own rumble toward infinity was brief, fiery, and pocked with shadows. Lingen pairs him with the Who's Keith Moon. Their drumming was an accurate reflection of each of their personalities. They were loud. They were destructive. They hurt and endangered people, and they both died young and violently from self-abuse. Here I might respectfully disagree. In both cases, the drumming, the art, transcended the personality. Grohl and Bonham get a chapter each in Backbeats, as does, to my delight, Earl Hudson from Bad Brains, a low-key powerhouse whose playing steered the shamanic flights of his brother, the band's frontman, H.R., through the ether. The great session man Hal Blaine is also featured, and Clyde Stubblefield from James Brown's The J.B.'s, the author of the funky drummer beat that's since been looped through 1,000 hip-hop tracks. To non-drummers, many of these figures will be obscure. One main counterexample is Grohl, who made himself a real rock star as the guitar vocalist of Foo Fighters. This is largely the drummer's fate, to be felt but not seen. And this is the ambition of Lingen's book, to tell a story of rock and roll evolution from the back, from the bowels, from the underrealm of the creator drummers. How have drummers responded to the increasing power and complexity of music? How have they themselves increased that power and complexity? By the time we get to Dave Lombardo and Slayer's Rain in Blood, we are in a zone of Darwinian mutation, as Lombardo pulls off feats of speed and dexterity unimaginable, and probably terrifying, to his drumming forebears. The sole female among Lingen's 15 selected drummers is Mo Tucker of the Velvet Underground. Self-taught, self-willed. I consciously, purposely did not learn more about drums because I did not want to sound like anybody else. Tucker fused steely minimalism with raw repetitive impact. If any rock and roll drummer could be said to have made their drums drone, it's her. No crashing cymbals for Mo Tucker. Not for her, the big-top vulgarity of those metallic exclamation points. And sometimes no downbeat. The ferocious shuffle she plays on Run, Run, Run is on the snare alone, its clattering, unmoored momentum working like a propellant on Lou Reed's storytelling. Ka-chunk, ka-chunk, ka-chunk. The addicts are fiending around New York City, looking for a fix, a drag, a taste, anything. Maybe this was Tucker's special compact with time. Time as narrative, time as unfolding drama. And one last thing about time. Of all the members of the band, it comes for the drummer first. Guitars get heavier as you get older, high notes harder to hit, but the drummer pays a private tax to mortality. The drummer's strength goes faster. Exactly how fast depends to a degree on the music. Metal drumming is famously punishing, and high-speed punk rock, as Lingen writes, has always survived on his heroic drumming. Someone has to sustain that pulse. But even the mid-tempo drummer will have their moments of naked endurance. A 2008 study of Blondie's Clem Burke revealed that during live sets, he played with the stamina of an athlete, burning about 600 calories over the course of an 82-minute show. Many bands, when they reform for their 20th or 30th anniversary tours, have a new man, younger and stronger, on the drums. So what's a jowly old superannuated drummer to do? How do you stay on that drum stool and keep playing that funky, punky, heavy, wicky, wacky, whatever it is? Well, you stop thrashing. You move more precisely. You breathe more deeply. You manage your force more shrewdly. You measure the dosage of power in every stroke. You use, in a word, technique. It's like life.
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Next is a brief poetry moment. The poem is by Jane Kenyon. It is entitled Yard Sale. Under the stupefying sun, my family's belongings lie on the lawn or heat on borrowed card tables in the gloom of the garage. Platters, frying pans, our dead dog's dish, box upon box of sheet music, a wad of my father's pure linen hand-rolled handkerchiefs, and his books on the subsistence farm, a dream for which his constitution ill-suited him.

dips seashells in a glass of Coke. Sand streaks Italy between bubbles to the bottom. Brown rimmels seem to scar her arm. Do something silly, she begs her aunt. Listless, I put a lampshade on my head. Not good enough. My brother takes pity on her and they go walking together along the river in places that seemed numinous when we were five and held hands with our young parents.

She comes back triumphant with a plastic pellet box the size of a bar of soap, which her father has clipped to the pouch of her denim overalls. In it, a snail with a slate blue shell and a few blades of grass to make it feel at home. Hours pass. We close the metal straw box and sit down, stunned by divestiture. What would he say? My niece produces drawings and hands them over shyly. A house with flowers, family standing shoulder to shoulder near the door, under an affable sun, and one she calls Ghost, with long legs.

Next, an army of ants. An army of ants, an army of ants. A walk on a stalk, everyone in a trance. Over and under a number of plants, too busy for beauty, not even a glance. An army of ants in their working class pants. They don't stop for movies, they don't stop to dance. An all-female workforce, their food stores enhanced. Toiling too hard to consider romance. An army of ants, an army of ants. If only one insect would take a strong stance and write up a list of the workers' demands, then they would have a possible chance, this mighty united great army of ants. Army of ants, an army of ants. Army of ants, an army of ants. Army of ants, an army of ants.